0: that is wrapped up in those 31 chapters of Proverbs. You could spend 10 minutes a day and become very familiar with that chapter at a time. And if you'll do that over the course of the year, you'll have read Proverbs 12 times, and it'll become ingrained in you. It'll become intuitive to you. It'll become as normative a part of your day or your preparation for your day as brushing your teeth or getting yourself ready to go out beyond the confines of your home. And I hope you do that on a regular basis.
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2: I don't think so. But we had PhDs in the most celebrated universities and powerful people going, no, this is normal. No, it's not normal. It's weird. The emperor has no clothes. And the book of Proverbs will help deliver you from the theater of the absurd. You see, confidence in God is needed to withstand the cascading ideas of ungodliness. You need to know what God's perspective is and have chosen to believe it so that you can guard your heart against the foolishness. Amen. One of the categories the Bible presents us with are those whom God considers to be foolish. Not based on IQ or academics, but in God's economy, he said, no, that is a foolish choice, a foolish idea. You do not want to occupy, in God's economy, the line of the fools. And Proverbs will help with that. I'll give you some big rock idea. Marriage. It's not a cultural issue. It's God's idea. Amen. It was his idea. So we should know God's perspective on marriage. And then we should know all the intruders. They're going, oh, yeah, you can call that what you want to call it, but that's not God's idea of marriage. I'm not being angry. It's not about hate. I'm just saying, nope, that's not it. Or the same is true about human sexuality. God gave us the boundaries in which human sexual activity is helpful, healthy, fruitful. And then he told us all the places where it would bring destruction. And if you live outside God's boundaries, guess what? It will bring destruction. So I don't believe that. Okay, argue with the Creator. God's wisdom is such a powerful tool. He gives us some practical and profitable approaches to how we use resources that he gives us, how we can cause them to multiply, or what we could do that would cause them to diminish. You might want to know that. So that's the book of Proverbs. The author, the editor of the book of Proverbs is Solomon, David's son who became king. Solomon is a very different character than King David. King David starts his life as a shepherd. He's facing down lions and tigers and bears and then Goliath, and he gets to know God in a very personal way. Solomon is a very different character. Solomon is born to the palace. Solomon was born to the purple. David was not an administrator. He was a warrior. Solomon is a world-class administrator. But because of his humility early in his life, God gave him the most remarkable gift of wisdom. In fact, he said, I'll give you a wisdom that will be unequaled, unparalleled. And Solomon's life bears that out. It didn't keep Solomon from walking into great error. I don't know. I'm not in charge of the roster, but there are biblical scholars that I have great respect for that have said they think it's far more likely that Nebuchadnezzar will be in heaven than Solomon. Again, I don't know. I don't keep the roster. You know, that's not a very fruitful conversation to have. Who's going to heaven? You don't know. I mean, I know there's a whole raft of online warriors that feel like they're the arbiters, but they aren't. Solomon, he's credited with a couple other books in our Bible as well, the book of Ecclesiastes, the book of the Song of Solomon. But in Proverbs chapter 1 and verse 1, I put it in your notes. And I did your notes a little differently. It wasn't like I couldn't get the fonts equal. I was trying to add some emphasis. So the emphasis is mine. It's not the Holy Spirit, so you could disagree with me and it would all be okay. In fact, this first passage is from the Message and some of you don't like it. It's not the one Paul wrote. I know, but it's the one Alan can understand sometimes. So Proverbs chapter 1, the first 6 verses. These are the wise sayings of Solomon, David's son, Israel's king, written down so we'll know how to live well and right, to understand what life means and where it's going. It has my attention. One book in the Bible that says it can teach us so we can know how to live well and right in God's sight, and to understand

0: understand what life means and where it's going. That's valuable. So I'm like, well, I'm going to read that book more often. That's worth a chapter a day. A manual for living, for learning what's right and just and fair, to teach the inexperienced the ropes. Perhaps we should encourage our young people to read Proverbs. Just a thought. And to give our young people a grasp on reality. There's something here also for seasoned men and women. Some of us are well seasoned. Still a thing or two for the experienced to learn. Fresh wisdom to probe and to penetrate the rhymes and reasons of wise men and women. I think it's a legitimate life goal for any person to desire to be wise in God's sight. The secularist may not think you wise, but if God considers me wise, I'm good. We have to decide whose praise it is we're trying to secure, whose approval we're most interested in. It's a very important question to settle in your heart, and I don't mean in a theoretical way. When I talk about a biblical worldview, I talk about a frame of reference to interpret the reality of our world that comes to us through our five senses. A biblical worldview uses the priorities and the parameters of Scripture to help us define what's helpful and unhelpful, what's appropriate and inappropriate, what's right and wrong, what we should be ambitious and what we shouldn't. You don't have to have a biblical worldview. You can choose another biblical worldview. But if you don't use a Judeo-Christian biblical worldview and you imagine yourself Christian, I need help in understanding that. Let's put it in a different context with what you know of the Hebrew Bible, the Old Testament. Could you, if you were an Israelite living in the nation of Israel, but you practice idolatry to Baal or Asherah, if you didn't maintain the dietary code that you were given, if you ignored the principles that God had given you, do you imagine that you lived under the blessing of God? No. Now, we're all flawed people. We're all broken people. We all make mistakes. But there's a difference in making a mistake and purposely choosing to practice ungodliness. And one of the reasons we have a church in our culture that is so largely impotent and seems to exert such small influence is we're not living with the biblical worldview. We're more in touch with the message of grace and mercy. And we think we can live any way we want to and then say to God kind of half-heartedly, oh, I'm sorry. And I believe in the mercy and grace of God. If you look it up, my picture will be there. I only have hope for breath tomorrow because of God's grace. Having said that, I do not intend to purposefully, intentionally lead a life that practices things that God has said not to do. And I would encourage you not to do that either.
1: Before we return to today's message, Pastor Allen wants to share a book to help you be free from worry.
0: In the Sermon on the Mount, Jesus said a half a dozen times, do not worry. Not a suggestion, it's a directive. I have a question. Are you living in obedience to Jesus or are you ignoring him? Well, we got a new book, it'll help you. It's called Freedom from Worry. It's really a how-to guide to live a life in the peace that Jesus promised us. You don't have to have a life choked with fear and anxiety and worry. You can be free. Let's cooperate with Jesus. It's the best way to walk through our days, I promise.
1: Jesus tells us repeatedly in Matthew chapter 6, do not worry. 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Now, let's get back to Pastor Allen with his message called, Let's Be God Smart.
0: What if you could know What if you could know the answers? I don't mean to every moral dilemma or to the cause of each natural disaster. You know, why was there a flash flood someplace in the world? But what if you could know the answers for the primary decision intersections of your life? What if you could know? When your heart's divided, when your emotions don't give you clarity, when to the best of your ability you can't find the logic trail to get you through, when you don't have the counselors that you wish you had to help you sort it out, what if you could know the ending at the beginning? What if you could know what behavior will be rewarded by God and what will be punished? What if you could know the end of the path before you took the first step? What if you could know the designer's intent? If you could know the mistakes not to make. That is the book of Proverbs. That's what it's about. So I don't believe that. Well, you're entitled. You know, I've had the privilege of studying in a variety of places. And I have studied in some highly celebrated academic institutions with people who had spent enormous blocks of their lives studying the Bible, had to learn multiple languages, spoke not just the biblical languages, but the historical languages from which the scripture emerged. I mean, enormous amounts of time immersing themselves in the things of scripture. But they didn't add to that any personal faith. They stood apart from it. They stood apart from the Bible and they passed judgment on it. The power of scripture is in myth. I mean, I could give you, and I've been in those classrooms and I watch these people with high IQs and tremendous learning abilities and great academic skills and memory and all these things, but they didn't add to it a personal belief. They didn't choose to submit themselves to the authority of scripture. Now, here's the challenge. Those people have been trained to lead our churches for several decades. So all of us, knowingly or unknowingly, have had exposure to that thought. And we have cultivated to larger or smaller extents this habit of standing outside of the Bible and going, I'm not sure I believe that. Or I don't think that part's really relevant for me. I've done that believe in my heart and confess with my mouth thing. And so the rest of it is really doesn't bring any bearing to me. So I don't have to pay any attention to the moral and immoral part, or I don't have to pay any attention to the part about guarding my heart or all the things. We stand apart from it and we stand in judgment of the Word of God rather than allowing it to stand as the authority in our life. And then we're confused because we lead frightened lives and lives filled with anxiety and lives filled with torment. And we see big chunks of our lives, big blocks of time that seem to have been fruitless because we leaned a ladder against the wrong wall and then climbed feverishly. When God has said in the plainest of language, it's so plain, it doesn't require, you know, he said, wisdom cries out, calls aloud, pleads with you. What if you could know? You can. Look at Proverbs 2, verse 1. My son, if, you ought to circle that little preposition, if, it means there's a fork in the road, there's an option here. If you accept my words, and if you store up my commands within you, and if you turn your ear to wisdom, and if you apply your heart to understanding, that's not a one-step invitation. There's four things there. If you'll accept my words, you have to start with that. Now you have to store it up in your heart. You have to care enough about it to protect it. Jesus told the parable about the seed of the God, Word of God when it's sown that the devil comes to steal it. He'll do it from you. You'll catch a glimpse of something that God wants you to know, and you'll meet somebody you like, respect, that you care about, and they'll say, oh, you don't really believe that, do you? And they'll introduce the question into your heart, or they'll give you permission to distance yourself from it a little bit. If you'll accept my words, if you'll store up my commands within you, if you'll turn your ear to wisdom, and if you'll apply your heart to understanding, then, if you'll do that, then this is what will happen. You will understand. Watch this. Every good path. Can you imagine knowing which path is good and which path isn't? It doesn't mean every step on the path is going to be like fun. Because we walk through some shadowed valleys. Jesus faced temptations. Our heroes all faced challenges and persecutions. But you'll know, this is the path. This is the good path. I know what the sign said because I know the markers. And if there's resistance or difficulty, I know it's temporary because this was a good path. You can know that. Wisdom will save you from the ways of wicked men. It doesn't say it'll deliver you from all wicked men, but you'll be delivered out of their ways. The ways of wicked people will touch your life. Can I get an amen? You don't need to. Yeah. But wisdom will save you from that. It will save you also from the adulteress. Adultery. Taking down the boundaries around marriage is a national pastime. It's a marketing plan. It's a profit center. It's not new to the 21st century. It's not new to us. It's not about technology, folks. They had prostitutes on the Temple Mount in Jerusalem. Because our enemy doesn't have to have new tools. The old ones work so well. But God's wisdom, if you will accept it and store it up and turn your ear to it and apply your heart, it will save you and you will walk in the ways of good men. Well, here's the punchline, chapter 3, verse 1. They will prolong your life many years and bring you prosperity. One of the messages of Proverbs is you don't have to chase the things you want. If you will focus on honoring God, those things will find you. Isn't that amazing? Some of you are old enough to remember Indiana Jones. Before it was like a binge opportunity on some obscure cable channel. And I don't remember which episode, which one of it was, but there's one where he's running down a cave with this giant stone ball just about to obliterate him. Right? But save for the miracle of being Indiana Jones, it would have been the end of the series. Well, that image is the picture I have in mind. That big stone ball, those are the blessings of God. And they're coming after me. I can't escape them. They're going to impact my life. And I want to order my life every day so that the momentum of that thing is bigger. And then but we flip and go, well, you know, Pastor, what do I have to do now? How much do I have to read? And just how often do I have to come to church in person on campus? Oh. I focus so much better when I'm at home. It's just me on my sofa with just the television, no distracting people around me, no babies crying, no ameners. Just me and my pizza. No, I want to order my life so that the blessings of God are inescapable. Amen. And if you don't know how to do that, if you really don't, you think, well, I was doing the best I knew. The best you knew is not the standard. I do the best I know with my cell phone, but I would beat that thing with a hammer if it weren't for smarter people to help me make it work. I just want to make a phone call. I don't want to upgrade it. I don't want to update it. I don't want anybody to mess with it. I know it's tracking me everywhere I go. I just want to make a phone call. Give me a black rotary dial. I don't care. I want to make a phone call. Proverbs will help you know. It's not beyond you, but you have to care about it. We have to be willing to go through the door. You have to dare to believe. You have to be willing to say, God, I will trust you. I'll put my confidence in you more than in conventional wisdom. I'll put my confidence in you more than the most celebrated academics. It used to be harder to say this. I'll put my confidence in you more than the head of the CDC or the director of the FBI or the leader of this group or that group. Unfortunately, trust has cratered so far. God looks very credible, but he's less celebrated. You can't choose lawlessness and ungodliness and immorality and expect the blessing of God. Even if you relabel it as compassion, you can relabel an elephant and call it a squirrel, but it won't be a great tree climber. And we're living in a world where they're relabeling things and tell you it'll be wonderful. It won't be wonderful. Reorient your life around the Word of God. And I think if I could wrap this invitation in a sentence or two, it would be willing to be a learner. And for those of us that have known the Lord a while and we have some experience and we have some God stories, that's harder because we want to believe we know all the important stuff. But folks, we're living in a time that's unprecedented. And we need to know the power of God.
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17: Thrice was I beaten with rods. Once I was stoned, I suffered shipwreck in the cold Mediterranean Sea.
18: Pastor Bregmeter remarks how Paul recognized his afflictions were truly working a far more exceeding and eternal weight of glory.
17: Paul was at a maturity level knowing that when he suffers, God is glorified. That all of these things are going to work toward the furthering of the kingdom, the sharing of the gospel, more and more people being saved. And so he had an eternal perspective.
18: Acts chapter 20 in today's Word tracks Paul completing his third missionary journey, encouraging believers and instructing the elders on things concerning the church. As we follow along, Pastor Brett Metter highlights Paul's example of faithfulness amid trials, his impact on those he encountered, and his fervent desire for the church to remain grounded in God's Word.
17: Acts 20. Great chapter we have in front of us here. Especially if you're one who's in the ministry. How many of you are in the ministry? Raise your hand. If you're a Christian and you believe in Jesus, you're all in the ministry. Congratulations, I might add. We're all here to understand that we're in the ministry. But it's true that Paul was a minister's minister. He's going to minister to the elders at the church at Ephesus here in Acts chapter 20, and it's going to be profound and powerful. And let's just pick it up. Acts chapter 20, we see kind of a bit of a farewell. This is Paul's missionary's journeys we've been studying, and this is the third one. And this is largely a farewell journey. In fact, I want to show you how this is broken up a little bit here in Acts chapter 20. We start off with verses 1 through 5 is really a farewell journey. And you're going to sense that in chapter 20, where he's kind of signing off, saying goodbye to all these people he's poured into. He's poured time, energy, effort into them. And there's kind of this sad farewell journey. So that's verses 1 through 5. Let's take a look in verse 1. And after the uproar was ceased, Paul called unto him the disciples and embraced them and departed for to go into Macedonia. Now, verse 1, many scholars argue this was an unfortunate chapter break. They should have put the chapter break so that chapter 19 would end with verse 1 of chapter 20. The reason, because that really connects the end of the big riot in Ephesus. Remember, Demetrius the silversmith called for a big riot because, you know, nobody's buying their gods and goddesses anymore. And so they were mad at Paul the apostle. And so there was a huge riot. But Paul, you know, he now is getting out of Dodge, so it was, their Ephesus, because they were wanting to kill him. So he departs there and goes into Macedonia. Verse 2, and when he had gone over those parts and had given them much exhortation, he came into Greece. So basically, this is kind of the beginning of his travels, his journeys. And this is the last part of his third missionary journey that we're about to see unfold here. He says much exhortation there. Interesting, the word exhortation, if you mark that in your Bible, it's the word logos. Logos is full of meaning. He's speaking the truth of God. The word exhortation, I think a couple, what do your newer translations say? Something like encouragement? He encouraged them, yes, but the word is logos. And if you really wanted to be a Bible student, it would do you well to study the word logos and all of its various meanings in the Greek text here, because logos is an important word, and it's more than just speaking or even encouragement or even exhorting. It's all of those things, but it's a lot more. But it's really centered upon the word of God is what Paul was sharing with them, to encourage them, to exhort them, to instruct them. We'll see more of that. Then in verse 3 it says, and there abode 3 months, and when the Jews laid wait for him, as he was about to sail into Syria, he purposed to return through Macedonia. So somewhere along the lines, the Jews were laying in wait for him. They were hiding, saying, oh, Paul's going to get on this ship, so let's try to get him. Like, the Jews were after him. And Paul has to sort of sneak around. He's a little bit of an outlaw, you might say, in this story now, because the Jews are so furious with him, they want to see him dead. And so this is where Paul has to kind of be a little more stealthy and a little more careful. You know, Paul has been run out of town how many times now? By the way, D.L. Moody was given to evangelism. A great, amazing American evangelist, lived from 1837 to 1899, but during his first trip to England, he got so seasick, he was just pea green, his face, and he was throwing up over the rails all the way over the Atlantic into England. And he preached in England. When he got on land, he says, I will never be here again. I love you all, but I will never, never come back. Don't expect me to come to this country ever again, he said in his sermons. Although what's kind of cool about that, Moody visited England 5 more times after that, which is kind of interesting. He was driven to share the gospel of Jesus. And Paul the apostle was driven to share the gospel as well, preaching, teaching, exhorting, giving them the logos, which is kind of the word there. In 2 Corinthians, this is, by the way, written before Acts chapter 20. Luke was later in writing Acts. But when Paul wrote the Corinthians, this is actually before that. But let me read to you what Paul says about his journeys. And he gives us a little more detail that Luke doesn't give us in Acts. It's 2 Corinthians 11:23, where he says, are they ministers of Christ? He's talking about people that mock him and are against him. I speak as a fool. I am more. You know, he's like, this is foolish for me to have to brag, but I'm more of a minister than they are. I am more in labors, more abundant in stripes or whippings, above measure in prisons, more frequent in deaths oft. What does that mean? He was in death. Well, we believe he was left for dead and maybe even died outside of the city of Lystra, if you recall, and God revived him and he went back in. So, I mean, how many preachers of that day can say, I died and was whipped and, you know, all this stuff. Verse 24, of the Jews, 5 times received I 40 stripes, save one. Remember, the Jews had to hold him to 39 stripes. So this wasn't even counting the whipping that he got in Philippi, because they were not Jews, they were Romans who whipped him there. So he was whipped, you know, 5 times. Thrice, verse 25, was I beaten with rods. Once I was stoned. Thrice I suffered shipwreck. In the night and the day I've been in the deep. He floated in the ocean for a day and a night in the cold Mediterranean Sea. Verse 26, in journeyings often, in perils of water, in perils of robbers. He'd been robbed in his journeys. In perils by mine own countrymen, the Jews. In perils by the heathen, in perils in the city, in perils in the wilderness, in perils in the sea, in perils among false brethren, people that claim to be believers but were not. Verse 27, in weariness, in painfulness, in watchings often, in hunger and thirst, in fastings often, in cold and nakedness, beside those things that are without, that which cometh upon me daily, care of all the churches. Who is weak? Am I not weak? Who is offended? And I burn not. If I must needs glory, I will glory in the things which concern mine infirmities. It says, the God and Father of our Lord Jesus Christ, who is blessed forevermore, knoweth that I lie not. Paul's saying, God knows I'm not lying about all these sufferings that I've been through, shipwrecked and beaten and all these hardships. You know, remember Paul said in Romans 5, verses 3 through 4, he said, you know, and not only so, but we glory in tribulation, for tribulation builds, worketh patience, and patience experience, and experience hope. That's what Paul said. Who of us rejoice in our tribulation? Paul was at a maturity level, knowing that when he suffers, God is glorified. And he's glad about that. I rejoice in those things. And he knows that all of these things are going to work toward the furthering of the kingdom, the sharing of the gospel, more and more people being saved. And Paul knew that heaven was coming. So he had an eternal perspective. So this is kind of important to see what Paul's doing here. But I wanted you to kind of get a sense of that, because all this happened probably before what we're reading in this story. So we're picking up where Paul's been through all that stuff already. And now as he's kind of getting older, his last missionary journey, he's still going strong, and you got to love that. So we pick it up there again in Acts 20, back to verse 4. He said, you know, he returned through Macedonia and there accompanied him into Asia, Sopater of Berea, and of the Thessalonians, Aristarchus and Secundus, Gaius and of Derbe and Timotheus, and of Asia, Tychicus and Trophimus. These going before tarried for us at Troas. Now, this seems like just business. Why is Paul talking about who's traveling with them and all that? But there's a lot, if you want, you can study who these guys are and their mentions in the Bible. There's some interesting things about these guys that I think are noteworthy. Here we see, you have to understand, Paul's been traveling for months and months and months. It's funny because the book of Acts, one thing you'll hear people that criticize the Bible is they say the book of Acts doesn't include all the journeys of Paul and all the towns where he visited. The book of Acts never claims to be exhaustive in all of Paul's journeys. We know from the book of Romans, we're going to learn of other towns that he visited as well. Luke's just given a high-level view of where Paul generally went. There was a lot more that Paul did. But here we kind of realize, wow, he's traveling for months, covering a lot of ground. There isn't much detail about every place that he traveled, but he is traveling a lot. But then you realize, why is he traveling with this group of guys? One of the things we know is Paul was carrying money for the church in Jerusalem. See, the church in Jerusalem was under great persecution during Paul's missionary journeys because, you know, the Jews were persecuting the new Christian faith in Jerusalem. So they were the suffering saints in Jerusalem. So when Paul would go around, the people from Ephesus and Philippi, who were loaded rich people, they would give Paul money and say, give this to the church. And so why does Paul travel with this larger posse here toward the end with all these guys with tricky to pronounce names? There's theories. One, remember when I read to you in 2 Corinthians that Paul had robberies, that people robbed him? Well, here he is carrying all this money for the church in Jerusalem. Some say he brought that posse for protection from robbers. And that's a legitimate theory. The others would say, no, this was from the various churches, you know, even as these guys are named. Sopater was from Berea, and Aristarchus was from Thessalonica, and Tychicus and Trophimus from Asia Minor. Like, these people were from the churches in Asia Minor, and they're going with Paul. So some people believe they were ambassadors going with Paul to say, we love the church in Jerusalem. We're there for you, and here's some money. It's not just that Paul was going to give the money. These guys wanted to sort of represent. If you go a little deeper, who are these guys? Well, there's just, like, for example, some fun things about the names. Aristarchus and Secundus, here in our list, both came from Thessalonica. Aristarchus is an interesting name. His name was connected with a word that you'll recognize, aristocrat or aristocracy. It was a ruling class, and that's where that word came from. And the fact that he's named Aristarchus, it's likely that he came from a wealthy, powerful family. And thus he was given, it was a name given to him of Aristarchus. Secundus is the opposite. And it means second. And it was a common name for, anybody want to take a guess at this one? Secundus. Does anybody know what they called their slaves? They called them numbers. Does anybody know what they called the slave that was in charge of the slaves? Primus. And then the second slave would be Secundus, which is kind of interesting. So I think this is an interesting thing. You've got traveling with Paul, Mr. Aristocracy and Mr. Slave. That's what scholars believe is going on here. Slaves were often not called by their true names, but by ranking. First ranking slave would be Primus. Second ranking slave would be Secundus. So most scholars believe he was a slave. What I love about this is it's kind of nice to think of Christians from both high and low stations in life serving the Lord together. I think that Christianity is the great equalizer. It needs to be. Whether you're wealthy or poor, the church should come together. We should love on and care for the poor, but we should also be willing to leave our aristocracy, if you would, and serve the kingdom and become servants ourselves. Christianity is the great equalizer in that way. So just to kind of get us up to speed on this third missionary journey, if you recall, you know, it started there in, you know, Jerusalem and then went up to Antioch. And he really kind of starts this third missionary journey from Antioch. And then he does some of the typical travels. And we've gone through all of this thus far in our study. And now Paul leaves Ephesus with this group that we're reading about, and he's going to travel through up to Macedonia and then down to Greece, visiting each of those places again. You know, this is where, you know, he travels to Troas, Neapolis, Philippi, Amphipolis, Apollonia, Thessalonica, Berea, Athens, Corinth. He covers a lot of ground in this little loop. Now, on his way back, he goes to Berea, Thessalonica, Apollonia, Amphipolis, Philippi, Troas. When he gets to Troas, that's where we pick it up in the story here. Paul, with a group of guys leaving from various churches, they go with Paul on this journey. Now, in just a few minutes, we'll see where he travels down below Ephesus to Miletus. We'll get that in a second. But basically, you see, he's already coming back of his third missionary journey, if you're with us, where he's going. So we have, number one, a farewell journey. That's how we kind of started, verses 1-5. And that brings us to Troas, end of verse 5. But now we have a farewell dinner in verses 6-12. It says there in verse 6, "And we sailed away from Philippi after the days of unleavened bread and came unto them to Troas in 5 days, where we abode 7 days. And upon the first day of the week, when the disciples came together to break bread, Paul preached unto them, ready to depart on the morrow, and continued his speech until midnight. And there were many lights in the upper chamber where they were gathered together." So we have a farewell journey and then a farewell dinner, number two. What's this dinner? Well, Paul's teaching after dinner, and he goes till midnight. But Paul, why is he teaching so long? Probably because it's the last time he's going to see these guys. And they're more than willing to hang out with Paul and hear his last sermons and teachings. So, trick question, does anybody know what day of the week they're meeting? You Bible students will say, "Oh, well, it's Sunday because it's the first day of the week." Well, do you remember, this is a little tricky, because when do the days start? At sundown. So this probably is Saturday evening, but it's going to go into Sunday morning when it turns midnight. This is kind of an interesting. I want you to note that they're doing it on the first day of the week, which is also called the Lord's Day. So we have the Lord's Day here, but we also have the Lord's Supper. Did you see that? In verse 7, it says, "When the disciples came together to break bread," possibly to eat a meal for sure, but most likely for sure to take communion together, the Lord's table. Jesus said, "Do this often in remembrance of me." So you got the Lord's Day, you got the Lord's Supper. And by the way, remember, this is what they did in the early church. In Acts 2:42, they continued steadfastly in the apostles' doctrine, that's teaching, fellowship one with another, koinonia, the breaking of bread, and in prayers. That's what the church did steadfastly. And we're seeing that sort of here before we even think about Acts 2:42. But the church, in large, can continue in so many other things than these four things that are listed and actually get off course. If the greater church gets too into things that are not really part of the basic four, and they miss the basic four, the apostles' doctrine, teaching, koinonia, or fellowship, breaking of bread, and prayers, those are the big four. A church needs to make sure those are a part of their church life. But yeah, so you have the Lord's Day, you have the Lord's Supper, but notice we also have the Lord's people there in verse 7. "And upon the first day of the week, he broke bread and preached unto them," the people, "ready to depart on the morrow," and he continued all through that night. Now it says there in verse 8, you know, in the room there that they were in, the upper chamber upstairs, they were gathered together. It's kind of interesting because it mentions the lighting situation. Does God care about lighting? A lot of people say churches are so into their lighting, you know, and stuff. And you do have a biblical case for lighting right here. It says, verse 8, "And there were many lights in the upper chamber where they were gathered together." So why did they say that it was so many lamps in there? Maybe just to tell us the mood, but probably to tell us why the next verse happens. Have you ever been into a really well-lit room with candles? All the lights off, but lots of candles. It sucks the oxygen out of the room. That's the problem. I wonder if that's part of why this happens. Maybe this is why that's explained here in verse 8, because verse 9 says, "And there sat in a window a certain young man named Eutychus, being fallen into a deep sleep." His name, by the way, means fortunate of all things. "Being fallen into a deep sleep, and as Paul was long preaching, he sunk down with a sleep and fell down from the third loft and was taken up dead." That's a tough sermon right there. I mean, I've never killed anybody in a sermon. But Paul, here he goes. Spurgeon, actually, when he was preaching, there was this one of his elderly saints in the sanctuary there, and she was sitting in the sanctuary and just her face beaming with a smile, and she was just watching. But he was preaching, and he was always so appreciative of this older woman's glow and her face smiling, just listening to him preach. But he preached, and then he dismissed the congregation. And she just sat there smiling, and they realized during his sermon she passed. And she just sat there with a smile on her face as she passed. That's got to be a good way to go, if you ask me. The church just enjoying the Lord. That's a true story. Well, this didn't happen so nicely. The guy's snoring in the window and falls down three levels to hit the ground, and he dies. It says in verse 10, and Paul went down, you know, to the ground level and fell on him, and embracing him said, trouble not yourselves, for his life is in him. Now, some people say, well, he wasn't completely dead. He just got the wind knocked out of him or something like that. No, the Bible says he was dead. And then Paul comes and talks kind of like Jesus. Remember, Jesus would say, Lazarus is sleeping. Well, he was dead. And Jesus would raise him from the dead. And there's something that happens in the Bible in the raising of the dead that is kind of interesting. And it might be sort of a weird thing if you think about it. Have you noticed how many times in the Bible when somebody dies, the person that God uses to bring them back to life, they do this weird contact kind of thing. Do you guys notice what I'm talking about? Remember Elijah in 1 Kings 17:21? He sort of lays on the body of the dead person. Elisha, remember the Shunammite woman's son there in 2 Kings 4:34? Elijah did it in 1 Kings 17:21, but the Shunammite woman's story is in 2 Kings 4:34. And Elisha lays on the son, mouth to mouth, hand to hand, foot to foot. Like it's a weird, you kind of go, what's with that whole thing? Even Jesus does this kind of thing in Mark 5:39 and Luke 8:52. What's with the point of contact? Why is that in the Bible? Especially those of us that are not real touchy-feely kind of people. We're like, be healed from a distance. Because Jesus could have done that too, right? What's this thing about the dead person sort of being such a contact? Like here's Paul just falling on this guy and hugging his body. But it is kind of a biblical thing. The people that are dead are, I think, I believe there's a picture here for us, something for us to learn. And it's a picture of those who are dead in sin, dead within their life spiritually, and they need to be born again. Remember Jesus said, you're born in death. And he told Nicodemus, you must be born again. We were born in death. But the idea is there was an embracing, not a shying away of the dead body. There was this embracing of the dead body. By the way, Jews were very terrified of embracing a dead body. That was not a Jewish thing. You touch a dead body, you're suddenly unclean. And Jews were horrified of that. And yet here it is, Elijah, Elisha, Jesus, and now Paul doing kind of the same thing, touching the dead body. And I believe that's kind of what you and I need to be willing to do. Some of you might be a little xenophobe, which you say, I don't want to touch any dead thing. But the Lord's saying, I want you to reach out and touch those that are lost in sin and get your hands dirty and touch those that you might say are spiritually unclean like they would do. Don't be distant from those that are spiritually dead. There's a time to reach out and embrace them and show them the love of Christ. I think sometimes the church lacks that kind of love where there's people that are dead in sins and we're not willing to reach out and touch them and love on them.
18: 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And we hope you can be along for the continuation of this verse-by-verse study of Acts chapter 20 from today's Word next time. And I invite you to stay right there as Pastor Brett will join me to share some comforting words from our Savior. But first, our teacher, Breitmaeder, is the senior pastor of Athey Creek Church just outside of Portland, Oregon. 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All right, Pastor Brett is joining me. You know, for a person listening right now who's going through a difficult time in life, be it a health issue, financial, or even a hard time with someone close to them, I know Jesus gave some encouraging words to us in Scripture. Brett, can you share some of those with us?
17: I would love to, Kurt. You know, Jesus said so many things. I think some of my favorites personally are John 14:1, let not your heart be troubled. You believe in God, believe also in me. I think that Jesus mentioned that to the disciples in a very dark and troubling time for them. And so if you're going through those times, you can hear the word of Jesus there. Don't let your heart be troubled. Believe in Jesus, that he's there, that he's going to take care of things. And also Matthew chapter 11, there's that great reminder, Jesus, I think these words are greatly comforting. Come unto me, all ye that labor and are heavy laden, and I will give you rest. I love that Jesus doesn't say, figure it out first, good luck, but he invites us, come unto me. There's so much that I find there to just be real. You just go to Christ and he'll bear that burden, whatever it is that you're trying to bear. I love that the Lord never leaves us or forsakes us, that Jesus is with you. Amen. Your trial is real. Your difficulties are real, but Jesus is even more real and powerful than we could ever imagine. And I think those words that Jesus is able to speak to us, he calms the storm. I love during the storm when Jesus said the disciples were toiling and thinking they were going to drown, but Jesus said, be of good cheer. It is I, you know, be not afraid. And I think those are the words that I would think of if I'm in troubled times.
19: Oh, that is very encouraging. Thank you, Pastor Brett. 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Well, that's all the time we have. Next time, Pastor Brett will expand on what caused the Apostle Paul to move on from Ephesus and set sail for Macedonia. Today's Word with Pastor Brett Metter is an outreach of Athey Creek Church in West Lynn, Oregon.
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25: Foundations of Freedom, a look at America's founding principles and the leaders who shaped our nation.
26: You know, Ronald Reagan believed self-government required something that government could never replace, responsibility in the hands of the people. In his 1981 inaugural address, Reagan warned against the idea that America had become too complicated to be governed by its citizens. Reagan asked, "If no one among us is capable of governing himself, then who among us has the capacity to govern someone else?" For Reagan, limited government was not about having no government. It was about remembering where responsibility begins, with individuals, families, communities, and the people themselves. Because when government assumes every responsibility, citizens gradually surrender their own. Self-government asks more of us than dependence ever will. And freedom requires a people willing to govern themselves before asking government to do it for them.
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30: And what's happening, what God is showing us, and what Christians, I think, can learn from this and get a lesson from this, is that the great sin is unfaithfulness. He has saved us, and what are we doing with it? He has saved our lives, purchased us with his blood, and how are we treating that? I would say that we've got a long way to grow. And that's what God is saying as well.

0: Welcome to Apply Within, a verse-by-verse study of the Word of God with Pastor Bob Davis of North Country Chapel. We invite you to join with us as we, by the power of God's Holy Spirit, apply His Word within our own hearts as we study line upon line, precept upon precept, verse-by-verse through the Bible. Continuing in Hosea chapter 1, verse 10, God declares His promise to restore His people and reveals His steadfast love despite their unfaithfulness. Here's Pastor Bob.
1: Look at verse 10. Yet the number of the children of Israel, speaking of the north, speaking of them total, shall be as the sand of the sea, which cannot be measured nor numbered. And it shall come to pass that in the place where it was said unto them, you are not my people, there it shall be said unto them, you are the sons of the living God. Now is God cool or what? You've hurt me, departed from me, and so I turn away from you. But I promised Abraham something, and I promise is a promise. When I promise, I keep my word. And so notice what he says. Mercy, grace. Yeah, you will be destroyed, but not completely. There will come a time when you will again be as the sands of the sea, because God will always keep his promise. God even said, talking about Israel, he would cut it down, cut the tree down to the ground. Well, when you cut a tree down to the ground, have you killed it? No, because see, the roots are down under the ground, aren't they? There's still going to be life. And God is going to allow them to suffer. Many of them. Listen, millions will die during this raid. And years upon years upon years will go by. And they will be mistreated and kept as slaves and etc. But the promise still remains. You'll still be as the sands of the sea. That's what he promised Abraham. And you'll be called the place right here where I told you, you will not be my people. He says, there's going to come a time when you will be called the sons of the living God. And guys, you and I have read the end of the book. Someday, Israel as a nation is going to turn back as an entire nation. Back to the Lord, and he will take them back. When people study the book of Hosea, many Bible teachers, because of the message in Hosea, teach that God is finished with Israel. But verse 10 clearly says he is not finished. I'll still take care of you in the long run. They will be called the sons of the living God. They will turn back. Look at verse 11. Then shall the children of Judah and the children of Israel be gathered together. You won't be a divided nation anymore. You'll be one nation again. And appoint themselves one head. By the way, I know who that's going to be. Messiah, the king, will sit on the throne of David and rule and reign, and they will accept him. One head.
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2: Children were named. Now the low is missing in both of those words. Plead with your mother. Plead, for she is not my wife, neither am I her husband. Let her therefore put away her whoredoms out of her sight and her adulteries from between her breasts. Say to your brother or to your brothers, not lo, but my people. And say to your sisters, not ones that are not pitied, not no pity, but pitied ones, or ones that are pitied. Plead carries the idea of great contention or conflict. Stand against your mother and plead that she return. Gomer was unfaithful. So God says to the kids, you go plead to your mother to come home. Go beg your mother. Contend with her, stand against her, and contend with her that she come home. You know, even after they had been married for years, and they had three children, this woman takes off and goes off into prostitution. Now again, notice, God applies this physical sin into the spiritual and says, that's what the nation of Israel has done. That's what they've done. Israel has been unfaithful. Those two golden calves set up in the high places. Go to your mother and contend with her. Tell her to come back to me. Tell her to turn away from her idolatries. An application, I think, to our own lives when you read verses 1 and 2. We as Christians, the great sin that we sin, whether we like to admit it or not, is a sin of unfaithfulness to the Lord our God. A sin of unfaithfulness to the Lord our God. To Jesus Christ, who, I read in the New Testament, purchased us with his blood. You and I have been purchased by the blood of Jesus Christ. That means God the Father so loved us, the world, not the cosmos, not meaning the universe and all the trees and sticks and things, but humankind. For God so loved the world that he gave his only begotten son. And what's happening, what God is showing us, and what Christians, I think, can learn from this and get a lesson from this, is that the great sin is unfaithfulness. He has saved us, and what are we doing with it? He has saved our lives, purchased us with his blood, and how are we treating that? I would say that we've got a long way to grow. And that's what God is saying as well. He says, plead, contend, or else I will strip her naked, verse 3, and set her as in the day that she was born. You know, when you're born, you don't come in with any clothes. Kind of embarrassing. I'll make her as a wilderness and set her like a dry land and slay her with thirst. And I will not have mercy upon her children, for they be the children of prostitution or whoredoms. If she does not repent, God will severely judge her. If Israel will not turn back and immediately, God will severely judge. That's what he's saying. And he says, and I will not have mercy on her children. Israel's children are who? All those that are Jewish, true? Israel's children, I will not have mercy. That means on the individuals that make up the nation, the northern part, and it looks like, from this language, that the entire northern nation has turned away. The entire, imagine that. The millions that live there have turned away. And God says they need to turn back right now, or I will judge. Verse 5, for their mother has played the prostitute, the harlot. She that conceived them hath done shamefully, for she said, I will go after my lovers that give me my bread and my water, my wool and my flax, mine oil and my drink. The harlot says this. She shows us why she's doing this. She's doing this for money. She's doing this to get things that she couldn't get otherwise. She was tired of not having things. Israel, under the

0: all of the Lord God under the command of God the King. They were saying, but we want more. The other nations have this. The other nations have that. We want that too. And so they started going after false gods. He said, just as a prostitute goes out there to get more money so that she can have things. He said, that's what they're doing. They're doing it for money. They're doing it for material things. It looks like Hosea was not a well-to-do man. He was a prophet of the living God, and it looks like he wasn't rich like some of the other guys. Full-time ministry, he didn't make a lot of money, didn't have a lot of stuff. Remember, full-time ministers are taken care of by God's people, and Hosea was a full-time prophet, and what were God's people doing? They weren't bringing their tithes and offerings into the church so Hosea could live. They were worshiping false gods. So Hosea's income was pretty low. He was having some troubles, hard to make ends meet. And his wife, it looks like, decided, I'm going to get out there and I'm going to get to work. I'll get stuff for me. God says, you take that physical and turn it to the spiritual. That's what Israel's doing also. I'm going to get out there, out from under God. I mean, he always holds us back with these rules and these regulations, these stupid laws. I'm going to get out there and live and get some life. We're going to make it. Israel's sin was the same. See, Hosea's wife got tired of being poor. She got tired of not having what she wanted, what other people had, so she went out to get it, make a better life for herself. Israel's sin is the same. Israel turned to false gods to make it easier on themselves. They could eat what they wanted. They could live what they wanted. They could do their own thing. They could be free and whatever and be like everyone else. She says, I'll go after my lovers. They give me food, my water, my wool, my flax, my oil, my drink, all the time forgetting it was God that had been providing that for Israel. It was God. I think we forget that today. You know, it's not because you've always been healthier than everybody else. And I hear that so often. Well, I've just really got a healthy constitution. And that's just me. I don't bruise easy. You hear that from a lot of people. I eat right. You know what? You're nuts. You know why you're healthy? God. That's why. And you can't fool anybody. We all know it. You start eating healthy, and then the report comes out, all that stuff you've been eating, that's been not healthy, and doctors were wrong all along. And the things they told you not to eat, very things your body needed, you say, oh, I quit that years ago, I don't touch that. And now they find out, oops, you really need some of that in your diet. You can't win it, and you can try to be smart, and you can try to do it right, but do you notice how God is still God? And he's been providing your income, my health, my income, your health. He's been providing your clothes. He's been providing our food, our shelter. He's been providing it all. And we're acting like he didn't do it. And as soon as he doesn't give us a little bit more of what we think we want, we become prostitutes and we go out and find a way to get it ourselves. And that's what Israel's doing. And God says, it's not blessing me, it's hurting me. And you're treating me this way, and there will be no mercy. You know, my spirit will not always strive, he says. It's because the Lord your God has blessed you. The Lord our God has blessed us that we're still alive today. And that we have incomes, that we even have jobs. Some of you say, well, I don't have a job. I've been laid off. But has he given you enough help to go look for a job? Enough health? Has he given you the ability and allowed you to be able to read so that you could even write and fill out an application and read the questions? Has he given you? What has he given you? What has he done? We so quickly become like Israel and turn from him. And that's what I think Jesus was saying to the Ephesians. Come back. You've left your first love. He didn't say they lost their first love. He didn't say you're going to hell. He just said, you need to come back. You need to remember from whence you have fallen. You need to come back into a brand new honeymoon relationship with God, is what he says. And that's what God's calling them to do. Ephesians 4, verse 30. I mentioned it to you earlier. And grieve not the Holy Spirit of God, whereby you are sealed unto the day of redemption. It's not a threat, but it's a strong reminder. Don't grieve God's Holy Spirit. God's Holy Spirit's the one that has sealed you. Don't play with fire. You will get burned, is what he says. Therefore, verse 6, behold, I will hedge up thy way with thorns. I'll make a wall, but she shall not find her paths. She shall follow after her lovers, but she shall not overtake them. She shall seek them, but shall not find them. Then shall she say, I will go and return to my first husband, for then was it better with me than now. God said, I'll make sure that you get what you're after. You'll get out there and you'll find out it's really a desert, and I'll make sure that you can't get to the things you want to get to until, and you'll suffer so much that you'll begin to think, you know what? I should go back to my God. I don't remember. It's better to be with the Lord. Remember the prodigal son who had everything at home, but he decided, I want to take my stuff and I want to go and I want to live. What did he took his stuff and it was all gone, and he found himself ready to eat with the pigs. And what did he say? In my father's house, it's better than this. I'm crazy. Even the servants eat better. I'm going to go home. I'm going to ask him to take me back as a servant. What is Jesus or the Lord saying here? I'm going to make your way so difficult that no matter what you try, you'll fail. And then there'll come a time when you're no longer attractive. You start losing your looks. You start losing that body of yours, and then as a prostitute, nobody would be interested in it no more. You'll be a mess, maybe taking away your health even, so that physically you're dying. God says you'll be left desolate, and then maybe you'll be smart enough to come home. So what's he going to let happen to Israel in the north? They're desolate. They were raped. They were murdered. Millions of them were killed, taken into years and years of slavery, crying out that they could go home. Verse 8 says, for she did not know that I gave her corn and wine and oil. Remember, she tried to go get those for herself. She didn't know I was doing it. And I multiplied her silver and gold, which they prepared for Baal. In other words, they even took gold and made false gods out of them, the gold that I gave them. Therefore, I will return. I will take my corn in time thereof, my wine in the season thereof, and I will recover my wool and my flax given to cover her nakedness. God says he's going to judge because they refuse to acknowledge him as their provider, as their Lord God. Baal was the god who was worshipped. They worshipped Baal. He was worshipped. He was the god of the weather, and they worshipped in that way. And so therefore, if he's the god of the weather, then he would be responsible for agricultural blessings, wouldn't he? If he's the god of the weather, you got to get rain or stuff won't grow. So they're worshiping Baal, hoping things will grow. God says, they've forgotten that I'm the one that does that. I gave them the gold, and they turned around, took that gold, and made idols with it. They also worshiped Baal, not only as the god of the weather, but as the god that was responsible for human fertility. So they had a lot of sexual garbage and worship going on with Baal. God says, I'm going to take it all away. I'll take it all away so that they won't even have material that they can make clothes. They'll be naked. That'll be embarrassing. It'll be cold. It'll be a bummer when the sun's too hot. You'll get burned. And God says, that's what I'm going to do. And now, will I discover? That means uncover or show. Verse 10, her lewdness in the sight of her lovers, and none shall deliver her out of my hand. I will also cause all her mirth to cease, her feast days, her new moons, her Sabbaths, and her solemn feasts. And I will destroy the vines and her figs and her fig trees, whereof she has said, they are my rewards that my lovers have given me. And I will make them a forest, and the beasts of the field shall eat them. Now God is hurt because they have left him, and he is angry. Now remember, when God does things, these aren't emotions that are out of control like yours and mine. These are right. When God's angry, it is righteous indignation, and he's got a right, and it is good when he's angry. When God is hurt, it is righteous hurt, not a jealousy or a whining like us. God is hurt and angry that Israel has so completely forgotten him, and he will judge them because of it. And by the way, you and I have the privilege of looking back at all these years, even back in history, because it's written here for us in Scripture. And have they had it rough or what? They still have it rough today. Do you know why? Because they do not acknowledge him as their Lord and their Savior, as I am. Many of the Jews today are atheists. They do not even believe in any God at all. And so I'll promise you, according to Scripture, it's not going to get better for them this afternoon or tomorrow. What do you think is going to happen? it will get worse and worse until finally, in the great tribulation period, they will cry out and come together as a nation and turn back to God as a nation. It's going to happen. He said so. So God's going to judge them accordingly, he says. We look at verse 14. Therefore, behold, I will allure her and bring her into the wilderness and speak comfortably to her. God's going to call her out into the wilderness, out and away. There's a point there. Therefore, behold, I will allure her and bring her into the wilderness and speak comfortably unto her, and I will give her her vineyards from there, out in the wilderness, in the valley of Achor, for a door of hope. And she shall sing there as in the days of her youth, as in the days when she came up out of the land of Egypt. The valley of Achor, everybody, that word means trouble. I'll lure her out into the wilderness, out to the deserts, out into the valley of trouble. And she'll be completely separated from her lovers and all those things she's so interested in now. Don't overlook God's mercy here. I'll get her to a position where she will want to listen to me. And when she listens to me, I'll bless her. Isn't that cool? God does that to you and I, even today. If you and I, as his children, rebel and decide we're going to run, kind of like Jonah did, God will get us to a position where we'll want to listen to him. Verse 16 says this, and it shall be at that day, saith the Lord, that you shall call me Ishi, and shall call me no more Baali. I will take away the names of Baalim out of her mouth, and they shall be no more remembered by her. In that day, you'll call me Ishi. That word in our language means my husband. And you'll no longer call me Baali. Oh, that word means my Lord, but it refers to the false god Baal. They were saying my Lord, but it was the wrong Lord. Is Jesus Christ your Lord? God says, you'll no longer call me that fake, my Lord. When you say it, it will be real. It will be something from your heart. And he says, they, his children, Israel, will completely forget those other gods, those other foolish idols. They will turn from them and completely forget them. So that's a prophecy. It hasn't happened yet, but it's gonna. Verse 18 says, and in that day will I make a covenant for them with the beasts of the field and with the fowls of the air and with the creeping things of the ground. And I will break the bow and the sword and the battle out of the earth and will make them to lie down safely. Meaning, I'll give them their land back. Israel will return to their own land. That return will be accompanied with peace. The animals will no longer be hostile. They won't be dangerous. You won't have to hide from poisonous snakes. You won't have to run from the lions and tigers and bears. You won't have to. When's that going to take place? When the Lord Jesus Christ returns and sets up his kingdom and sits on the throne. Then will the wolf lay down with the lamb. Then the children can play with the poisonous snakes and it'll be all right. Then. That's what verse 18 is talking about. God will cause war to cease. Notice he says that in verse 18. That would be the bow and the sword in the battle. God will cause wars to cease. You're going to see there'll be 1,000 years of peace with Jesus Christ on the throne. Verse 19, and I will betroth thee unto me forever. Yea, I will betroth thee unto me in righteousness and in judgment and in loving kindness and in mercies. I will even betroth thee unto me in faithfulness, and thou shalt know the Lord. God's going to restore Israel once again. And he likens it to a marriage relationship, a new beginning, with the love being brand new, being fresh again. And it shall come to pass in that day, verse 21, I will hear, saith the Lord. I will hear the heavens, and they shall hear the earth. And the earth shall hear the corn, and the wine, and the oil, and they shall hear Jezreel. That means heaven and earth are going to finally tune into each other. God is scattered, but he says, I'm going to regather. And it'll be in harmony finally. They'll tune up. That's all he's saying. The last verse says this, and I will sow her unto me in the earth, and I will have mercy upon her that had not obtained mercy. And I will say to them which were not my people, thou art my people, and they shall say, thou art my God. God will have mercy. I'll call them my people again, and I will be their God again. But it's not going to be for a while, because now they're going to go into suffering and torture and punishment by their own choosing. Now remember who's saying this. God's saying that, but who's preaching it? Hosea, who has a wife who won't stay home, and it's hurting him. We'll stop here, but this is kind of cool. You're going to see God tell Hosea to break the law in the next chapter.
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7: I spoke at this event called Heal Our Patriots, for the patriots that have served our country. And there was one man in particular. His name is Mike. They called him Big Mike because he's big. So he fought for our country and was wounded in battle and did things and saw things he could not unsee or forget. He was traumatized, had severe PTSD, tried to take his life on 2 occasions, one time putting a gun in his mouth, and another time his family found him preparing to take his life and they stopped him. Please don't leave us. We love you. But he was so tormented by the things that he had done in war, the things he had seen in war. But Mike came into contact with Christians who loved him, and his life was changed, and he gave his life to Jesus Christ. And now not only is he a forgiven man, but now he's actually a chaplain ministering to others who have been traumatized in battle. You say, well, Greg, I've done some pretty horrible things. I don't know if God would forgive me. God loves you. God will forgive you. God will change you, but you must come to him. Come with your problems. Come with your addictions. Come with your sins. Come just as you are, as we sing. Just come.
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1: The Lord had delighted in your fathers, verse 15, to love them. He started this. He chose their seed after them, even you above all people as it is this day. So circumcise, therefore, the foreskin of your heart. That is a work only God can do when you respond to his call. And be no more stiff-necked. For the Lord your God is a God of gods, the Lord of lords, a great God, a mighty and a terrible, which regardeth, he is no respecter of persons. You've heard the old song, red or yellow, black or white, what? All are precious in his sight. He is no respecter of persons. He regardeth not persons, nor taketh reward. You can't bribe God. He doth execute the judgment of the fatherless and the widow, and loveth the stranger, the foreigner, always welcome, and giving him food and raiment. So love ye therefore the stranger, for you were strangers in the land of Egypt. You know what that was like. Thou shalt fear the Lord thy God, him shalt thou serve, and to him shalt thou cleave and swear by his name. He is thy praise, and he is thy God, that hath done for thee these great and terrible or awesome things, which thine eyes have seen, how God has delivered them out. Thy fathers went down into Egypt with 70 persons, 70. And now the Lord thy God hath made thee as the stars of heaven for multitude. Note Genesis 46 for a minute, left turn. Genesis 46. In Genesis chapter 46, verse 27, gives us again here, all the souls that came with Jacob into Egypt, which came out of the loins, beside Jacob's sons' wives. All the souls were 66, and the sons of Joseph, which were born to him in Egypt, 2 souls. All the souls of Jacob, which came to Egypt, were 70. So 70. You get to the book of Acts, and there when Stephen is before the Sanhedrin, he mentions 75 souls. The Septuagint, the Greek translation, had 75. There are 2 sons of Judah not counted. It is argued that there were others within the nation also there. So you have the sons of Judah that are, let me go back to Genesis 46, I'll have to mention because I'll get an email. You've got the sons of Judah, Onan and Shelah, Perez and Zerah. And of course, we lose a few of those guys over time. And so the recounting in Acts chapter 7 basically includes those sons, even though some of them will not survive. But you can go to the Encyclopedia of Biblical Difficulties. Yes, there is such a book. For example, here's a biblical difficulty. The Brazen Sea. Remember that Solomon made? When they give the dimensions, it's a circle, so you ought to be able to get pi. But when they do the number that's there, they say, well, it doesn't work. But they forgot to add the handbreadth. The handbreadth is about 4 inches, so if it's got a handbreadth all the way around, add the handbreadth on both sides, do the math, and you get pi. So Encyclopedia of Biblical Difficulties, Gleason Archer, yes, we have them here. So anyway, they love to go through things like this. You came down with 70 souls into Egypt, and God has multiplied them into a great nation. The Lord thy God hath made thee as the stars of heaven for multitude. So chapter 11. Therefore thou shalt love the Lord thy God, and keep his charge. It always starts with a heart towards God. And his statutes, and his judgments, and his commandments, always. For you know this day, for I speak not with your children, which have not known, and which have not seen the chastisement of the Lord your God. So your kids have been along. See, let me explain. Their parents were the generation that refused to go into the land of Israel, Kadesh Barnea, into Canaan. They complained and said, let's go back to Egypt. Let's get a new captain. Oh, we wish we died in the wilderness. And God said, fine, you're going to wander for 40 years. This generation from 20 years old and above who would not go into my land, you're going to die in the wilderness. And your children who you think won't make it, I'm going to bring them in. So they wander for 40 years. And some of those children from 19 and below did remember the mountain burning with fire, hearing the voice of the Lord, did remember those events when they left with the Exodus, the death of the firstborn, when the angel of death went through. Those things they would remember. But their children saw none of it. So know this, for I speak not with your children, which have not known, which have not seen the chastisement of the Lord your God, his greatness, his mighty hand, his stretched out arm, and his miracles and his acts which he did in the midst of Egypt unto Pharaoh, the king of Egypt, and unto all his land. And what he did unto the army of Egypt, and unto their horses, and unto their chariots, and how he made the water of the Red Sea to overflow them as they pursued after you, and how the Lord hath destroyed them unto this day. Now, one thing that's interesting, you know, what's changed since the last time I taught Deuteronomy, and I was like, oh, 11 years ago, whatever. What's changed is we started going to Israel. As we started going to Israel, we began a relationship with a guide who we've used for virtually every trip. And he, I don't want to give a lot of his background, but he is the equivalent of a Navy SEAL, or was, I guess I should say. I guess you always are, aren't you? He's done deep dives. He has dived or done a dive in the Red Sea. And he has seen chariot remains, wheels, and other things for himself. They are there. So I have not only high-def film we've had from multiple sites, multiple sources, but I have somebody I know who is a deep-sea diver who has seen it. The evidence is still there. I didn't need that to help me with my faith in God, but I sure love it. Just saying, you know what I did unto the army of Egypt, their horses, their chariots, and the evidence is still there. It's covering a lot of barnacles, and you really can't lift it up. It'll dissolve in your fingers, but it's there. And how he made the water of the Red Sea to overflow them as they pursued after you. And how the Lord hath destroyed them unto this day. And what he did unto you in the wilderness until you came into this place. And what he did unto Dathan and Abiram, remember their rebellion with Korah against Moses and Aaron. And the sons of Eliab, the son of Reuben, that name shows up in bad places. You remember how the earth opened her mouth and swallowed them up, and their households, and their tents, and all their substance that was in their possession in the midst of all Israel. You guys have seen it. But your eyes have seen all the great acts of the Lord which he did. But your kids haven't. And you're going to have to transfer that to them. I've mentioned this before, but I've shared with my kids. They know where I came from, drunkenness, other stuff. They know that, you know, this is one that really got me in trouble for a while. Because the way it was told. But now, even if you tell it the right way, it still looks bad, but I'll tell you anyway. High school senior, first time Lori and I were dating, not good. And it's close to prom time, and a few weeks basically before the prom, I canceled taking her and took someone else. Yeah, the women are like, oh, that's it, we're leaving. We knew we needed another church. This guy's a pig. I was lost. I won't start asking you what you did, right? But now, you know, she had the dress and all that, and I heard about that for a long, long time. Finally, one year, the homeschool, Cheshire County Homeschool Association had their prom, and so I realized there's only one way to deal with this, and so I invited her to that prom, and we, because I heard about it for 30 years, you know, she was never in any of the pictures, and yeah. So I took her to the Dilworth Town Inn for dinner, got her flowers, we got all dressed up. We went to that prom with a bunch of high schoolers, right? And we got a picture. In fact, we got two. And she begrudgingly said, okay. You were lost, right? The things that you did. You try to tell your kids. You don't know what it's like to be lost. You don't know what it's like to sit there going, oh, man, this is bad. This is bad. And so our job is to transfer to them, listen, not only you want to walk with God, you don't want to be offense to him. His word is true. And by the way, archaeology supports it and all kinds of other things that we can look at from science to the fact you're fearfully wonderfully made. You got 3 billion characters in exact order and every single cell in your body, you have it, the animals have it, the plants have it, the bugs have it. And without it, it doesn't work. You can't evolve it. It's got to all be there fully functioning or you don't exist. But let's not get lost in facts. But you guys don't know what it's like to realize how horribly empty you are, I hope, to your kids, and cry out and say, God, be merciful to me, a sinner. The hope was you taste and saw from watching your parents. You could see they had something. You could see his word, and you grew up in a home where you could see the love of God, and you realize as a kid you wanted to receive that, and Often we've seen our kids from anywhere from the age of 2 to 4 make their first decision, and then usually come around back anywhere from 9 to 12 and come back and say, you know, I remember doing this when I was little, but I want to do it now because I think I really understand it. That's what we've observed. And I have the Bible I read to get saved. The front cover has each of their testimonies of where they were and what happened. And that front cover of when each of the kids finally asked Jesus to forgive them, and then when they came back a little later with a little more, you know, going on and wanted to make sure. But as they grow up and as they get older and before they leave, I have to explain to them, I hope you never come to a place where you know what it's like to be horribly lost. I hope that's not what it takes for you to finally embrace Jesus. You're going to get out there, it's going to be a big world, you're going to make some good decisions, you're going to make some doozies, and you probably won't tell me about them until we're older. But you need to realize that this world has nothing for you. You're going to go out there. You can taste and see, but you're going to find it's like gravel in your mouth. It might taste good for a minute, but when you really get involved with it, it's going to leave you so incredibly empty. So if you think we've shot you straight on all these other things, do we have any really small kids here today, right now? Anybody? Okay, good. We got one back there. Okay, fine. So let's fly this sled at 30,000 feet. We didn't play the game of... Everybody follow me? They knew right from the beginning. That's thanks to Coca-Cola and some other things. We've had some, you know, old, you know, sort of nursery rhyme type stories. And so we'd be out somewhere and they'd be like, you're not really there. You know, they'd be like, you're not really, you know. Yes, I am. No, you're not. We're like, stop that. They're only kids, right? Why did we do that? Same thing with, you know, here comes every Easter comes, you know, the eggs and the baskets and the, everybody follow me here? We played a little bit with the tooth fairy. I was a tooth, well, are my kids in here? We would do that. I, you know, one time I wrote with my left hand, my writing's pretty bad, and then I'll finish the book chapter, don't worry, I'll get there. But one time you get busy, and Lori was like, honey, Ella's been waiting for like days. And, you know, you keep forgetting. And, you know, they're always up late and everything. And so you got to sneak in and, you know, do the old, like, you know, all that. And so I came with the idea of, I wrote a note. My handwriting's terrible, but I wrote a note with my left hand instead of my right hand. Something to the effect of, listen, I'm really sorry, but, you know, dear Ella, a lot of children in Russia have lost their teeth lately. And so I've been busy on that side of the planet. And it's taken me a while to get here. So here's a little extra. And then, I'm sorry, it's no hard feelings, it's just business. Love the tooth fairy. That morning, there's a little in my office. She's like, you wrote that. I'm like, hey, whoa, it's in the same blue flare, right? I mean, it's, you know, all the classic whatever. And you're thinking, well, you guys are killjoys. I mean, and all, you ruined everything. No. We made it very clear to them, this is why we're straight with you on this one. Because we don't want you to have all that time where you're under this illusion. And then you figure out, that's not true, and that's not true, that's not true. Well, then what about Jesus? How many follow the logic? We're not going to pretend something that's not true. And so with our kids, we were very direct, but we'd have to explain that some of their buddies may have a different tradition. And so when their buddies start like, oh man, like, you know, you know, and la la la la, and you'd be right there like, yeah, they're great. Don't you spill the beans, which gave him a chance to learn how to be confidential. There's all kinds of great things in this. We wanted to be very careful that they would know what we told them was genuine. Pass this to your children. And so when we say, you don't want to know what it's like to be lost. Thankfully, they've all pretty much been, you know, they've been pretty straight with us about everything else. And for those who dab their toes in the hot tub of life or wherever else, I'm sure they figured out pretty quick that it really is nothing out there for them. But it's really important. Your kids may not have seen what God has done in your life, but you can still transfer to them, if you're careful, the wisdom of what God did in your life. And that's an important thing to pass on. So your eyes have seen, verse 17, all the great acts of the Lord which he did. Therefore shall you keep all the commandments which I command you, which I commanded you this day, that you may be strong and go in and possess the land whither you go to possess it, and that you may prolong your days. You know, you do it God's way, it keeps you from a lot of things like STDs and dying from overdoses and all kinds of other problems, being shot in a drive-by and some other issues. that you may prolong your days in the land which the Lord sware unto your fathers to give unto them and to their seed, a land that floweth with milk and honey. So chapter 11, verse 10. For the land whither thou goest in to possess it is not as the land of Egypt, from whence you came out, where thou sowest thy seed and waterest it with thy foot. Now they had canals that they would just literally push over little piles of dirt to close them. They also had, we've seen from archaeology and from hieroglyphics, they had these water wheels they would run with their foot, which would be raising a head of water in for irrigation. They had multiple ways, not to mention the Nile just simply overflowing its banks. But this speaks of a system, crude or organized, of irrigation for their productivity of seed. You watered it with your foot as a garden of herbs. But the land where you go to possess it is a land of hills and valleys. It is. It's awesome. In fact, how many have been to Southern California, around L.A., San Diego, Santa Monica? You can anybody ever get up in like an airplane helicopter and kind of look at the coast and all the rolling hills just carpeted with buildings and real estate? That's Jerusalem. Looks the same, just doesn't have an ocean immediately there on the border. Looks a lot like it. Hills, valleys, you'll drink water of the rain of heaven. They have rain. A land which the Lord thy God careth for. For the eyes of the Lord thy God are always upon it. There is no way to explain this. It is something that must be felt. When you go to Israel, if you ever get a chance, it's worth it. We start at Ben-Gurion Airport. We work our way to, sometimes we'll go to Joppa and spend some time worshiping, and then Caesarea there, Maritima by the sea. And then we'll stay often in Tel Aviv for the first night right on the beach. Because we usually, and then we just kind of work our way up, and then we'll go up towards Megiddo, get all the way up to the Sea of Galilee, then we'll tour up all through the north, look at Lebanon's border, Syria's border, come all the way back down, do the Sea of Galilee for a day. Then we begin to come down the Jordan Rift Valley. We see Belvoir. We see some other sites. We get to the Dead Sea. We see Qumran, where they found the Dead Sea Scrolls. We'll go to En Gedi. We'll go to Masada. And then for some of our trips, we'll actually go around the Dead Sea and stay in the wilderness of the Judean wilderness in Arad at the Bedouin tent. Experience, those who've been there know exactly what I mean. Then we'll come back and we go up and we stay in Jerusalem for a few days, and eventually we go back and we go out. And the whole time you go through the land, I watch. See, because I've been there before, right? So I get to, it's more fun to turn around and watch the bus. And the biggie, the grand enchilada of the buffet, is when we come out under the bridge, which is basically going under the Mount of Olives. It's cutting through Bethany and where Bethphage would be on the backside, going straight through a tunnel, and it comes out suddenly, and all the sun in front of their eyes is Dome of the Rock. And you're looking at the Temple Mount. To see, they're all like, you can tell, it's like they're all like searching, target acquired. Whoa. You watch it like, whoa. Just kind of come into them. Like, why? Like, I'm in Jerusalem. The entire trip is amazing. But there's something about Jerusalem. It's just a different feeling. Yes, it's always got its problems, etc., but there's just something about being in Jerusalem. Maybe it's because, verse 12, the land which the Lord thy God careth for, the eyes of the Lord thy God are always upon it, and the very pupil of that eye is the Temple Mount. The eyes of the Lord thy God are always upon it. It's a different experience. You have to go there. It's the only way to explain it. Go there and you're like, oh my goodness. From the beginning of the year, even unto the end of the year, shall come to pass if you shall hearken diligently unto my commandments, which I have commanded you this day, to love the Lord your God, and to serve him with all your heart and with all your soul, that I will give you the rain in your land in his due season, the first rain and the latter rain, used when they're first planted and used just before they're harvested. So it kicks it off and it boosts it right near the end. These rains were impeded during the Ottoman Turks, 1517 to 1917. They basically, through their policy, deforested Israel to where it looked like a barren landscape. Starting with the late 1890s, the World Zionist Congress, the pilgrims who came back to Israel, according to aardvarkisrael.com, as of today, searching it, since 1900, roughly 250 million trees have been planted across Israel. They have reforested it, and that has improved and increased the rainfall. The latter rain is returning, and that sense of productivity it helped to change again and cool down and change the weather that they were getting. The first rain and the latter, thou mayest gather in thy grain and thy wine and thine oil. And I will send grass in thy fields for the cattle. Don't think grass like Pennsylvania grass. This is like the scrubby stuff, but the cattle love it. I'll send grass in thy fields for thy cattle that thou mayest eat and be full. But take heed to yourselves that your heart be not deceived. That's where it starts. And you turn aside and you serve other gods and worship them. For then the Lord's wrath shall be kindled against you, and he shall shut up heaven that there be no rain. Remember Elijah? And that the land yield not her fruit, lest you perish quickly from off the good land which the Lord giveth you. Therefore shall you lay up these my words in your heart and in your soul, and bind them for a sign upon your hand, that they may be as frontlets between your eyes, again the phylactery on the arm and up on the forehead. And you shall teach them your children, speaking of them again, while thou sittest in thine house, when thou walkest by the way, when thou liest down, and when thou risest up, all the time investing in your kids. And thou shalt write them upon the doorpost of thy house and upon thy gates, that's the mezuzah, the column of the scriptures on the right side of the door, that your days may be multiplied, and the days of your children in the land which the Lord sware unto your fathers to give them, as the days of the heaven upon the earth. For if you shall diligently keep all these commandments, which I command you to do them, to love the Lord your God, to walk in all his ways, and to cleave unto him, then will the Lord drive out all these nations from before you. You shall possess greater nations and mightier than yourselves. Every place where the soles of your feet shall tread shall be yours. Wait a second, where's Mount Sinai? Galatians tells us, in Arabia. Where'd we find the mountain burned with fire? Saudi Arabia. Say, who do those resources belong to? Wherever Israel's feet go. That might explain why they say, for example, fence these sites around with warning signs and don't let people go there. Ah, coincidence. Gotta be. Every place where the soles of your feet shall tread shall be yours. From the wilderness and Lebanon, from the river and the river Euphrates, that's the real west bank of Euphrates, even unto the utmost sea shall be your coast. There shall no man be able to stand before you, for the Lord your God shall lay the fear of you and the dread of you upon all the land that you shall tread upon. As he has said unto you, behold, I set before you this day a blessing and a curse. A blessing if you obey the commandments of the Lord your God, which I do command you this day, and a curse if you will not obey the commandments of the Lord your God, but turn aside out of the way which I commanded you this day, to go after other gods which you have not known. And it shall come to pass, when the Lord thy God hath brought thee in unto the land whither thou goest to possess it, that thou shalt put the blessing upon Mount Gerizim, so happened later in Joshua. And you shall put the curse upon Mount Ebal, this is the area of Shechem. We'll get to it. Are they not on the other side of the Jordan, by the way where the sun goeth down, in the land of the Canaanites, which dwell in the champaign or in the Arba, the field and plain area, over against Gilgal, beside the plain of Moreh? How many have been to Mount Moreh? Been with us to Israel, you have been around it. That's where Gideon came down. Moreh, right in the area of the valley of Megiddo. For you shall pass over Jordan to go in to possess the land which the Lord God giveth you, and you shall possess it, and you shall dwell therein. You shall observe to do all the statutes and judgments which I set before you this day. Now, we're going to get to the blessings and the curses here as we get to chapter 28. And when we get into Joshua, we'll see that they will actually assemble there. In that middle valley will be some of the host. And on either side, they'll divide tribes 6 and 6. One pronounces a blessing, and then they pronounce the curses. And the whole nation bears witness to itself of all that God will do for them if they walk with him, and all the warnings that come against them if they rebel against him, because no other nation under heaven has ever had that kind of relationship with the true and living God.
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2: Every one of us as God's children, we need to go through the valley gate. Why? Because this is the place where God humbles us from our pride. Through those trials and temptations that come, God humbles us and reminds us that He's in charge. You're not in charge. Your life is like a vapor of smoke. One day you're here, one day you'll be gone.

0: 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Today, Roel will pick up on yesterday's message to outline the beautiful symbolism that every gate represents that was built into the walls of Jerusalem, underscoring how Nehemiah's ancient restoration effort reflects God's present-day work of revival in our hearts. 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
1: Something interesting to look at these gates that are here in the map, if you have your map, but if you don't have it, just to remind you, if you notice something really special, in order to be from the sheep's gate, to go around each one of the gates and to end up once again at the sheep gate, you have to go not clockwise, but counterclockwise, like the Hebrew writing. You write from right to left. Interesting, I found that. They're not covering the gates the way we see our clocks. It's the opposite way. And what's interesting in the covering of the gates here, it's to the actual vision that Nehemiah had in the book of Nehemiah. Look at chapter 2 for 1 second, and so we can remind ourselves and refresh our minds tonight. And we'll see about verse 11, where he says, "And so I came to Jerusalem, and I was there for 3 days. And then I arose in the night, and a few men with me, and I told no one what my God had put in my heart to do at Jerusalem, nor was there any animal with me except the one on which I rode." Now remember, he was given permission by the king Artaxerxes to go back and rebuild the walls of Jerusalem, because the people in Jerusalem, the Jews, were being oppressed by the Ammonites, remember? By Tobiah, Sanballat, and some of the Arabians. And so when Nehemiah came as a leader on this journey, he didn't want to really tell anybody what he was going to do. The first thing that he wanted to do is to go out himself and spy out the area as God had given him the vision in how he was going to administrate and how he was going to set up the whole work of God so that they could not only do the work of God, but defend themselves against the oppressors. You see? That's a good sign of a good leader. Caring for his people. Caring for the job that has been given to him by the Lord. And what's interesting here again, notice in verse 14, "Then I went out to the fountain gate and the king's pool, but there was no room for the animal under to pass by. And so I went up to by night to the valley, and I viewed the wall. Then I turned back and entered by the valley gate, and so returned. And the officials did not know where I had gone or what I had done. I had not yet told the Jews or the priests or the nobles or the officials or no other ones." Notice who did the work. I think this has to point to something here in our lives that a lot of times, if
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2: Official in Gershom, the Arab heard of it. They started laughing at us and despised us and said, "What is this thing that you're doing? Will you rebel against the king?" Notice what the enemy does when you get your life together and you have a willing mind to work for the Lord. You're going to get ridiculed. You're going to get made fun of. It could be your loved ones. It could be your friends. It could be your enemies. And yet Nehemiah, never defending himself in any way, listen to his answer in verse 20. "And so I answered them, and I said to them, 'The God of heaven himself will prosper us. Therefore, we, his servants, will arise and build, but you have no heritage or right or memorial in Jerusalem.'" Get lost. Literally. I love that. They did not allow their enemy, those that ridicule, to have any part in the work of God. We need to be careful. Need to be careful to have mockers. People whose heart are not really with us. You see? And here Nehemiah wanted to remind them, because now in chapter 3, he comes now to the building. Remember last week, we went over the introduction to this. He now begins to work with these guys. There are 38 individuals, workers, named in the chapter. 42 different groups are identified in chapter 3, too. And yet, notice he begins with the sheep gate in verse 1. "And then Eliashib, the high priest, rose up with his brethren, the priests, and built the sheep gate. And they consecrated it and hung its doors. And they built as far as to the tower of 100 and consecrated it. And then as far as the tower of Haniel." Now you say, why would you start with the gate called the sheep's gate? Well, number one, the sheep gate speaks not only of the cross of Jesus Christ, but it speaks of what? Where Jesus said in John's gospel, chapter 1:29, John the Baptist said, "Behold, the Lamb of God that takes away the sin of the world." Before God can ever begin a work in my life or in the life of anyone, it begins on the cross of Jesus Christ, on Calvary. You have to come to the cross. This is the place in the Old Testament where they would bring the sheep that were to be slaughtered for the offerings for the temple. You see? So here he is at the sheep's gate, bringing forth in all sincerity and in all truth, reminding them, "Behold the Lamb of God that takes away the sin of the world." The second thing that you do, you come now to the fish gate in verse 3. And what is the fish gate? The fish gate, remember Jesus said, "I'm going to make you fishermen of men." This is where now you and I, as Christians, have the opportunity and the privilege of being able to win people to the Lord through the power of the Holy Spirit as we get rooted and grounded in God's Word. And we share our faith with others at the what? At the fish gate. Interesting. Salvation and the cross is number one. Number two is being a witness and winning people to the Lord, becoming a soul winner. Jesus said that. When he called these guys to follow him, he said, "Follow me and I'll make you fishermen of men." I think that it's really of importance that once we come to the sheep gate and we understand the price of redemption, what Christ has done for us, such a great price he paid for you and for me on the cross of Jesus Christ, that we should have a burden and we should have

0: the zeal and the passion to go from the sheep gate all the way through, notice the fish gate, in order to win our loved ones and our friends and our enemies to the Lord. That's why it's so important to come through the sheep gate to the fish gate, to walk through. Look what he says, verse 3. Also the sons of Hananiah built the fish gate, and they laid its beams and hung its doors and its bolts and its bars. In Matthew 4:19, that's where Jesus said. He said, follow me and I will make you fishermen of men. Very important. Then, verse 4, and then next to them, Meroth, the son of Uriah, it says the son of Cos, made repairs. And next to them was, you know, all these names, I'll tell you, they're not even important, but we're going to mention them. Meshulam, the son of Berechiah, the son of Meshabel, made repairs. Next to them was Sadok, the son of Bana, made repairs. And next to them was the Telekites. It says, and they made repairs, but their nobles did not put their shoulder to the work of the Lord. So here we have these Tekoites, and they are not in the work of the Lord. Notice there are some people that don't even care about the work of the Lord. Even though they see the need, hey, forget it. I don't want to help. I don't want to be part of the work. There are people like that. These were the Tekoites. Look what else. The old gate now, verse 6. He says, moreover, Jehoiada, the son of Pesach, and Meshulam, the son of Besodiah, repaired the old gate, and they laid its beams and hung its doors with its bolts and its bars. Very interesting door. Because we start at the cross of Jesus Christ, atonement, redemption for our sins, and then we go to the fish gate and we start sharing the Lord with people. But at the same time, listen what we need to do. We need to study the scriptures. This is the place where we start getting rooted and grounded in God's word at the old gate.
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0: Now in verse 13, we come to the Valley Gate. Go to verse 13. He says, in Hanan, the inhabitants of Sonach repaired the valley gate, and they built it and hung its door with its bolts and bars, and notice, and repaired 1,000 cubits of the wall as far as the refuge gate. So now we come from the actual sheep gate to the fish gate, witnessing, old gate, studying truths about God, and now the valley gate is what? Where as a child of God, I have testings in my life, trials. They come. I'm tested. My faith will be tested. This is the time where James, you need to read the book of James. Because the book of James will tell you that as a child of God, nothing is going to be calm. If you really give your life to the Lord and you really are trusting in the Lord and you really want to do something for God, you're going to be tested. Your life's going to be tested physically, spiritually, emotionally, financially, in every way. And yet God always makes the way of escape for us because he loves us. Every one of us as God's children, we need to go through the valley gate. Why? Because this is the place where God humbles us from our pride. Through those trials and temptations that come, God humbles us and reminds us that he's in charge. You're not in charge. Your life is like a vapor of smoke. One day you're here, one day you'll be gone. The Bible says that whoever the Lord loves, he chastens. He disciplines his children. Many times in trials and temptations, God will do what? He will humble us. because we've gotten proud. We're no longer listening to the Lord. We think we know it all now. Or we might be moving away from the truth of God. Maybe we're backsliding. And we're moving away from the truth of God. We're moving away from the cross. We're moving away from sharing with people. We're moving away from studying of the Word of God. And now God uses these testings. Somebody's been backslidden and they find out they have cancer. What does that do? Not only does it draw them back to the Lord, it gets them close to the heart of God and it becomes a testimony to more people. God has His way of humbling you and humbling me. That happens at the Valley Gate. And then we move over to the Dung Gate. And the Dung Gate is what? This is a trash gate where all the trash is. And so here we have from the cross of Jesus Christ to actually witnessing for the Lord and then coming and studying God's truths and then being tested in my life. When I come to the Dung Gate, you know what I do? This is the place where I get rid of all the filth in my life. This is where confession comes in and repentance. This is where I got to leave everything here, reckoning the old man to be dead. This is where it says, if we confess our sins, He is faithful and just to forgive us for all our sins. 1 John 1:9. And the blood of Jesus Christ continually is cleansing and washing my life. This happens at the Dung Gate, as we see here. This Dung Gate here was located southernmost tip of the city near the Pool of Siloam. It was the main gate that exited into the Valley of Hinnom, where the garbage was actually dispersed. This was the city dump where they would burn, called Gehenna, the lake of fire. The Dung Gate led to Gehenna in the Hinnom Valley. This was the place where we as God's children need to come and leave off all the filth in our lives. At the Dung Gate, so that God can use our lives completely and fully. And then you move from the Dung Gate over to the Fountain Gate. And guess what? When I get rid of all the filth in my life and I humble myself before the Lord, guess what He's able to do? He's able to fill me with His Holy Spirit. When Jesus came to Samaria and that woman was there by the well, and He said, "Give me a drink of water." And she said, "It's too deep. I don't have nothing to get water with." And then He started sharing with her, "Hey, the water that I'll give to you," He says, "it will become not only from the inside, it'll come out and it will be overflowing you." And that He spoke of the Holy Spirit. Here it is at the Fountain Gate, where the Holy Spirit of God wants to come over your life. Once you got rid of the filth, God wants to bless you and anoint you. And then the Water Gate, verse 26. The actual Dung Gate was in verse 13, Fountain Gate in verse 15, and now the Water Gate is 326, and that's not the Water Gate that Nixon had, okay? This is a different one. But the Water Gate, it's a very interesting gate. Once you start at the Sheep Gate, the cross of Jesus Christ, and then you start becoming a fisherman of men, and you come to the Old Gate, you study the God's truth, and then you're tested, and then you confess your sins, and then you come to the Fountain Gate, and your spirit filled in your life, then at the Water Gate is what? It's where you become thirsty once again for the Scriptures. Lord, give me more. I want more of Your word. And then you come to the Horse Gate, interesting gate. This is where the armies, the generals would come through the Horse Gate in their horses. Guess what? The Sheep Gate is where Jesus Christ died on the cross. You witness for the Lord. You study for the Lord. You are tested by the Lord. You confess your sins to the Lord. Your spirit filled with the Lord. And then you're thirsting for the Scriptures. And the Horse Gate now is the second coming of Jesus Christ, when He comes in His white horse and His whole church behind Him coming for the day of judgment. The second coming of Christ. Entering as conqueror. Coming with all of His saints. As Matthew tells us in chapter 24. And then the East Gate, interesting. The east gate is the gate where Jesus at the second coming, he's coming back, he destroys the armies of Armageddon, and then he comes to the Mount of Olives, and what does he do? He steps on the Mount of Olives according to Zechariah 14, and the Mount of Olives splits, and what does he do? He walks down the valley, and he enters through the east gate to set up what? His kingdom, to rule and to reign. The eastern gate. Interesting. And then notice in verse 29, the eastern gate, and then you have the inspection gate. This is now the gate of judgment. The gate of judgment. Remember how we're going to be judged at the Bema Seat of Christ? Remember in Matthew 25, there's going to be a judgment. Let me read it to you very quickly. In Matthew chapter 25, he says this very quickly. He says, the Son of Man comes in the glory of his holy angels with him, and then he will sit on the throne of his glory, and all the nations will be gathered to him, and he will separate one from another as a shepherd divides his sheep from the goats. And he will set the sheep on his right hand and the goats on his left hand. And then the king will say to those on his right hand, come, you blessed of my Father, inherit the kingdom prepared for you from the foundations of the world. You see? But on the other side, and he says, and then he will answer and say, surely I say unto you, inasmuch as you not did it to one of the least of these, you did it to me, and all these will go away into everlasting punishment, but the righteous into eternal life. You see, this is the place where they're going to be judged. The goats will be separated from the sheep. Right there at the inspection gate. Interesting. And then what? And then if you look at this, this is not only where the white throne judgment now, in Revelations 20, 11 through 15, where the books are going to be opened, and whoever's name is not found written in the book of life will be cast into the lake of fire. This will be the second death. And then notice that as we go around the gates and we come to the last gate, the inspection gate, where do we come to? The sheep gate. Once again, to the cross of Jesus Christ, when he starts everything new.
1: 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Somebody Lives You Radio with Roel Reese is listener-supported, and we are blessed by the tax-deductible gifts that enable us to keep sharing the Word of God. Tune in next time as we return to the book of Nehemiah for assurance that God will equip you with all that you need to obey his call on your life. He will heal, restore, and embolden you, making sure that you can stand firm against all opposition. Now with the closing comment, here's Roel once again.
0: And so tonight you've learned that you go from the cross of Jesus Christ to witnessing for the Lord, to studying God's truths, and then accepting the trials and temptations of my life, and then confessing my sins and getting rid of all the filth, and then becoming spirit-filled every day with God's Spirit, and then thirsting and studying the Scriptures, and then the second coming of Christ comes, and we come back with him in the second coming of Christ, and then he sets up what? In the Mount of Olives, his right foot, he walks through the eastern gate to set up his kingdom. And then the judgment comes in the inspection gate, where he's going to later on create the new heavens and the new earth. And we will be with Jesus Christ forever and ever and ever. When he takes hell, he takes death, he takes Satan, all of his demons, and every person that ever went to hell, they'll be thrown into the lake of fire. And they will be there forever and ever and ever and ever. But not so for the church of Jesus Christ. Not so for the believers. We will be with him and we will rule with him. Forever and ever and ever.
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10: I spoke at this event called Heal Our Patriots, for the patriots that have served our country. And there was one man in particular. His name is Mike. They called him Big Mike because he's big. So he fought for our country and was wounded in battle and did things and saw things he could not unsee or forget. He was traumatized, had severe PTSD, tried to take his life on 2 occasions, one time putting a gun in his mouth, and another time his family found him preparing to take his life and they stopped him. Please don't leave us. We love you. But he was so tormented by the things that he had done in war, the things he had seen in war. But Mike came into contact with Christians who loved him, and his life was changed, and he gave his life to Jesus Christ. And now not only is he a forgiven man, but now he's actually a chaplain ministering to others who have been traumatized in battle. They say, well, Greg, I've done some pretty horrible things. I don't know if God would forgive me. God loves you. God will forgive you. God will change you, but you must come to him. Come with your problems. Come with your addictions. Come with your sins. Come just as you are as we sing. Just come.
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13: Shalom. Holy Scriptures and Israel is a ministry designed to share with the Jewish people the good news of the Lord Jesus, Yeshua the Messiah, and to instruct Christians on the Jewish roots of their faith. And now, teaching God's Word from a Hebrew Messianic perspective, here is Gideon Levitam.
14: Hello, my dear brothers and sisters and dear friends. Will you please take your Bibles and please follow me as we are going to continue in this message to look into 1 Corinthians chapter 7. And we are going to continue to read from verse 25 to the end of the chapter. The Apostle Paul continues to respond to the various questions that he was asked by the Corinthians in the second half of the letter that he's writing to the Corinthians. And in the seventh chapter, after he spoke concerning the married and gave them instruction in 1 Corinthians chapter 7 and the first 24 verses, here, beloved brothers and sisters and dear friends, Paul continues to give instruction and respond to the questions that he was asked concerning, must a believer, a maiden, a believing virgin get married? And now in 1 Corinthians chapter 7, verses 25 to 40, Paul is responding to these questions. And so notice, as we are reading now from verse 25 to the end of the chapter, we do read, "Now concerning virgins, I have no commandment of the Lord, yet I give my judgment, as one that has obtained mercy of the Lord, to be faithful. I suppose, therefore, that this is good for the present distress. I say that it is good for a man so to be. Art thou bound unto a wife? Seek not to be loosed. Art thou loosed from a wife? Seek not a wife. But and if thou marry, thou hast not sinned. And if a virgin marry, she has not sinned. Nevertheless, such shall have trouble in the flesh, but I spare you. But this I say, brethren, the time is short. It remaineth that both they that have wives be as though they had none, and they that weep as though they wept not, and they that rejoice as though they rejoice not, and they that buy as though they possess not. And they that use this world as not abusing it, for the fashion of this world passes away. But I would have you, without carefulness, he that is unmarried careth for the things that belong to the Lord, how he may please the Lord. But he that is married careth for the things that are of the world, how he may please his wife. There is difference also between a wife and a virgin. The unmarried woman careth for the things of the Lord, that she may be holy both in body and in spirit. But she who is married careth for the things of the world, how she may please her husband. And this I speak for your own profit, not that I may cast a snare upon you, but for that which is comely, and that ye may attend upon the Lord without destruction. But if any man think that he behaveth himself uncomely towards his virgin, if she pass the flower of her age, and need so require, let him do what he will, he sinneth not, let them marry. Nevertheless, he that standeth steadfast in his heart, having no necessity, but hath power over his own will, and has so decreed in his heart that he will keep his virgin, doeth well. So then, he that giveth her in marriage doeth well, but he that giveth her not in marriage doth better. So, he continued in verse 39, the wife is bound by the law as long as her husband liveth. But if her husband be dead, she is at liberty to be married to whom she will only in the Lord. Verse 40, but she is happier if she so abide after my judgment, and I think also that I have the Spirit of God. Beloved brothers and sisters, this is a very interesting portion of the Word of God in 1 Corinthians 7, verses 25 to 40, in which the Apostle Shaul Paul is responding to questions that he was asked by the Corinthians, who had many, many questions. We have mentioned earlier that in chapter 7, the Apostle Paul responding to the question that was asked concerning marriage. Let me remind you that in chapter 7, where we are in verse 1, Paul said, now concerning the things whereof ye wrote unto me. Apparently, the Corinthians wrote him a letter. They had some questions, and they had many questions, of which some of them was in relationship to marriage, and that's why chapter 7 is dedicated specifically to this marriage situation. In verse 25, where we begin, we also read, chapter 7, 25, now concerning virgins. Notice he used the word concerning. Chapter 7, verse 1, now concerning the things whereof ye wrote unto me. Verse 25, now concerning virgins. Chapter 8, he is dealing with things that are offered to idols. So in chapter 8 and verse 1, he says now, as touching or as concerning things offered unto idols. In chapter 12 and verse 1, you will notice again that the apostle Shaul Paul is responding to the question, now concerning spiritual gifts, in chapter 12 and verse 1. And finally, in chapter 16 and verse 1, now concerning the collection for the saints. So you will see, beloved brothers and sisters, how systematically and how wisely Shaul Paul is responding to the questions that he was asked by the Corinthians who wrote him and brought him that letter, that question that they had, and one by one the Apostle Shaul Paul is responding to their question. Well, to remind you, of course, that in the first portion of chapter 7, verses 1 to verse 24, he have already responded to the question concerning marriage. And so the apostle responded to this question about marriage in the life of the believers. And just to remind you, he already mentioned that the believers who are married, how they are to behave and how they are to relate to one another. And we covered it in our previous message in chapter 7, verses 1 to 24. But we are moving along, and we are continuing now, beloved brothers and sisters, and we are dealing right now with the portion that the Apostle Paul answered the believers at Corinth concerning the marriage of the virgin. Must believing maidens get married? Should they get married or should they not get married? And so you will notice that in this portion, the apostle is responding in these four major points. In verses 25 to 31, as he's responding to this question, he's emphasizing the need to consider the present circumstances that you find yourself in your life. Verses 32 to 35, the apostle is emphasizing that the one who may consider to get married, he or she had to face the responsibility that one may have when they get married. To be honestly, as before God, to realize the responsibility that one have when he or she get married. Then in verses 36 to 38, Shaul Paul present the fact that each circumstance in the life of God's people is really unique and different from one to another. And then finally, in the last two verses, verses 39 to 40, everyone that is intending to get married, whether it is a maidens, a virgins, or a young man, they have to realize that marriage before the Lord is really for life. And so notice that how Paul is responding to the believers at Corinth. First of all, in verse 25 to verse 31, he began by saying in verse 25 and 26, Paul gives actually his personal judgment in light of the present trouble, distress that the people of God find themselves in their own life. And so he's saying in verse 25, now concerning virgins, I have no commandment of the Lord, yet I give my judgment as one has that has obtained mercy of the Lord to be faithful. I suppose, therefore, that this is good for the present distress or the present situation. I say that it is good for a man so to be. And so you notice, Paul gives his own personal judgment in the light of his life situation. When he's speaking now concerning virgins, in other words, concerning ones who are single, who are not married, he's just speaking of himself, and he says, notice, he says in verse 25, I have no commandment of the Lord. And again, beloved brothers and sisters, to remind you, that when Paul says, I have no commandment of the Lord, it doesn't mean that he has his own opinion without any guidance of the Holy Spirit. In other words, what he's saying is that he did not receive any direct commandment from the Lord to say or to answer to this particular situation. But because he's faithful and because he's guided by the Spirit of God, he's able to give godly counsel. You remember we read in verse 40 at the end, and I think also that I have the Spirit of God. He has the Holy Spirit of God, as every believer have, and he's guided by the Spirit of God. God have used Shaul Paul to be the one that receive revelation from the Lord. In fact, every epistle that he wrote, he wrote by divine inspiration, guided by the Holy Spirit of God. And just like in days of old in Israel's history, Peter said, holy men of God spake as they were moved by the Holy Spirit. And Paul says as well, I have the Holy Spirit of God. I'm guided by the Spirit of God. And therefore, I'm giving you my counsel as I am led by the Lord. And so verse 25 and verse 26, Paul gives his own personal judgment in light of the present situation. when there are distresses and troubles and responsibility and conflicts and so on in the life of Paul, and he remained single. Of course, he most likely was married, being part of the Sanhedrin, but perhaps he became a widower and he remained single so he can devote himself to the Lord. And now he's responding to the questions that the Corinthian asked concerning virgins. He says, I have no commandment of the Lord, yet I give my judgment, my understanding, my thoughts as I'm guided by the Spirit of God. As one that has obtained mercy of the Lord to be faithful, verse 26, I suppose, therefore, that it is good for the present distress. I say that it is good for a man so to be. In other words, to be single in light of the responsibility that it is involved in being married, because one has responsibility to care for her husband, for her family, and the responsibility that involve in being married, and the earthly responsibility that it is for the one that is married. And so, you remember that we have already emphasized that in this seventh chapter, Paul a few times used this expression, I give my judgment. Notice, for example, in verse 6, chapter 7, and verse 6, but I speak this by permission and not of commandment. In other words, I am speaking myself, I'm giving you my observation. In verse 10 of this very chapter 7, Paul said, and unto the married I commend, yet not I, but the Lord, let not a wife depart from her husband. Notice, I commend, yet not I, but, notice using the word, but the Lord. He say, I commend you, and he said, yet not I, in light of what the Lord have already gave the instruction earlier, that a person who is already married is not to divorce his wife, or vice versa, the wife not to divorce her husband. So he said, I command in light of what the Lord have already said. In verse 12 of this chapter, we read, but to the rest speak I, not the Lord. In other words, the Lord did not deal with these issues when he was here on earth. So I now give this counsel in light of my understanding of the mind of God. In other words, we cannot just say, well, Paul just had his own opinion and therefore I do not want to adhere to it. No, Paul gives us a counsel and advice by divine design in order to help the marriage union to be sustained and to be a blessing for the people of God. But now he is dealing specifically with the single ones, with the virgins, with the maidens. And so in verse 25 and verse 26, Paul gives his personal judgment. In light of the present distress, remain as you are. If you are unmarried and you have struggles and challenges and conflict that existing here, it's better, because the moment you will get married, there are so many more responsibilities, accountabilities, family, children, and you will have to devote yourself to the Lord and to take care of yourself, but you have the responsibility to your husband and children. Not that he say anything against marriage, not at all, but he's speaking to the single, he's speaking to the maidens, he's speaking to the virgins, as we read in verse 25. Now concerning virgins, concerning single one, concerning unmarried individuals. And so as he continues, he's emphasizing the necessity to consider the present circumstances in your life, where you are at. What is the situation in your personal life? How things are going on around you? Consider that before you are going to get married, if the Lord laid this upon your heart, recognize your present circumstances before you move ahead and get married. So in verse 27, 28, 29, 30, and 31, Paul is saying, if you are married, remain as you are. But those who are single would be spared of much trouble in the flesh in light of what that which is to come in the life of marriage. And so notice that, verse 27. Are thou bound by a wife? Seek not to be loose. Remember, this is the Corinthians. The Corinthians were, before they came to know the Lord Jesus, the Messiah, they were living a life, a godless life, worshiping idols. Within the Corinthians city, there was much of immoralities. Some had more than one wife, and there were some were involving in all sort of things which was ungodly, and now they became believers. And they wanted to know, well, now that we are believers in the Lord Jesus, the Messiah, what should we do? If I'm married, should I be unmarried so I can serve the Lord more? Should I get divorced? And if I'm single, should I get married or should I just remain as I am? And so Paul is answering their question. So he's saying to them in verse 27, are you bound unto a wife if you are married already? Well, don't seek to be loose. There's no need to be loose because you have already married. You continue to serve the Lord during this situation in your life. Recognize, consider your present circumstance. He continues in verse 27. Are thou loose for a wife? Seek not a wife. In other words, don't stay single. If you see that you want to serve the Lord and you don't have this burden, desire to get married, well, in order for you to realize that there is so many responsibilities in marriage, well, then if you are loose, seek not a wife. In other words, stay single. Again, beloved brothers and sisters, the Lord does not speaking through Paul against marriage, of course not, because marriage is honorable. It was a God-given union between man and a woman in order to produce a family, a godly seed, and multiply, and to establish a family, and live for the Lord, and the population of the world developed through marriage, and family, and children. So he's not speaking here against marriage, but he is dealing specifically with the needs that the Corinthians had and the questions that they ask now concerning virgin, concerning single, unmarried people. So Paul being very practical, very, very practical. Some might have the gift from the Lord to be single, to be eunuchs for the kingdom of God. And they devote themselves to serve the Lord in their life while they are still in an unmarried state. And God used them for His glory and for the blessing of God's people. But if they don't have that gift, then of course they can get married, and they should get married and establish a home. So in verse 27, he said, are thou bound unto a wife? Seek not to be loose. Are thou loose from a wife? Seek not a wife. In other words, remain single. Notice verse 28. But and if thou marry, thou hast not sinned. Notice that. You didn't sin by getting married. And if a virgin marry, she has not sinned. Nevertheless, such shall have trouble in the flesh, but I spare you. I would spare you. In other words, brothers and sisters, it is not a sin to get married. It is of God. Marriage, as we have already mentioned, is honorable. The first marriage union was established by God in the Garden of Delight in Gan Eden. It was God who put Adam to sleep. It was God who took his rib. It was God who built Isha, a woman for Adam. It was God who brought Isha, Eve, Chava, to Adam. And it was God who performed the first marriage union. But here, Shaul Paul is dealing with the situation concerning those that have the question concerning singleness. Should we get married Or should we not? How? And Paul, very practical. Consider your present circumstance and deal in a godly way. Be wise as to your circumstances. So, he said in verse 28, okay, if you be married, thou hast not sinned. And if a virgin marry, she has not sinned. Nevertheless, here it is, not as practical, such shall have trouble in the flesh, but I spare not. What does it mean, trouble in the flesh? It's because there is a responsibility in the marriage relationship. Because we are to care for one another, two people, two sinners by nature, get married, they need to work out things with the help of the Lord. You no longer care for yourself, you care for your husband, you care for your wife, you care for your children, and you have to deal with many practical issues, responsibility to take care of the family, to provide for the family, and therefore this is the trouble of life that is part of the marriage of family responsibility. There's joy, there's blessing. There is a special blessing in marriage and family, but there is also trouble, needs that exist here in this world. So he continued in verse 29 of 1 Corinthians chapter 7. He said, but this I say, brethren, the time is short. It remaineth that both they that have wives be as though they had none. What does he mean by that? I mean, there is not much time here on earth. Of course, remember that when Paul wrote this letter to the Corinthians, it was about 58, 59, 60 A.D. Some nearly 2,000 years have passed by, and we still say the time is short. The Lord is returning at any moment. And so Paul anticipated the coming of the Lord, the return of the Lord to rapture the assembly and then to have the tribulation period coming upon the face of this world, Israel's restoration and the established kingdom that would come. But Paul, as far as he was concerned, even in his days, the time is short. It remained that both they that have wives be as though they had none, meaning that they continue to serve the Lord, to minister, not to neglect their wife, not to neglect their family. Of course not. They are responsible over their family, but they are still responsible to serve the Lord and be so devoted to the Lord. And that's why this expression, the time is short, it remaineth that both they that have wife be as though they had none.
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6: I spoke at this event called Heal Our Patriots. For the patriots that have served our country. And there was one man in particular. His name is Mike. They called him Big Mike because he's big. So he fought for our country and was wounded in battle and did things and saw things he could not unsee or forget. He was traumatized, had severe PTSD, tried to take his life on two occasions, one time putting a gun in his mouth, and another time his family found him preparing to take his life, and they stopped him, "Please don't leave us, we love you." But he was so tormented by the things that he'd done in war, the things he had seen in war. But Mike came into contact with Christians who loved him, and his life was changed, and he gave his life to Jesus Christ. And now not only is he a forgiven man, but now he's actually a chaplain ministering to others who have been traumatized in battle. You say, "Well, Greg, I've done some pretty horrible things. I don't know if God would forgive me." God loves you. God will forgive you. God will change you, but you must come to him. Come with your problems. Come with your addictions. Come with your sins. Come just as you are, as we sing. Just come.
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11: As we close out the week here on Way of Grace, Pastor Jessica Stand will move us to 2 Kings chapter 7, verses 1 through 20. Arise, move, and go. Our series continues with a tale of three stories: leadership, lepers, and the living God. Way of Grace coming up next.

0: As famines go, here in 2 Kings chapter 6 and 7 is a good famine. Well, good in the sense that it was all-consuming. Other than that, it really did take Israel to task. And within this story of this famine, there is a leadership issue that is being dealt with. Lepers who find themselves under the grace of God, and a look at the living God himself. We invite you to spend time with us in 2 Kings chapter 7, verses 1 through 20. Arise, Move, and Go, our series. Here's Pastor Jesse with today's broadcast of Way of Grace.
1: The narrative in chapter 7 of 2 Kings lays out some things that we should already be familiar with. We should have seen some signals that we've been addressing. We should see some models and paradigms that we've already been alerted to. We should understand the nature of the conflict at hand. And even those of you who are visitors on Sunday ought to see some of the themes inherent in our text already. It can be easily observed in 2 Kings 7 that we're dealing with a conflict narrative. Would you agree? A conflict narrative that can be easily ascertained. And all we want to do whenever we're looking at conflict narratives in the Bible is to find out who the antagonists are and who the protagonists are. And then I want to make sure I'm on the side of those that side with God. But sometimes it takes a little while to unpack that. And that's what we're going to do today. And I'm praying that God would grant you some attention. Pay attention to him. May he grant you to stay on the pathway. Our title is Arise, Move, and Go. That's the theme for us this year, is it not? Our master told us there's a time to be alert and then therefore obedient, because where you are is not necessarily good for you. And as we look at our text, we're going to find a peculiar group of people who understood that moniker, understood that imperative, and because they were alert and arose, they were blessed, were they not? And we'll unpack that more fully. Now, our subtitle is going to be really the way I kind of deconstruct chapter 7 and lay it out before you, and I hope that it will make some sense to you. It's a tale of three stories. It's a tale of three stories. The categories are obvious. Leadership, that's one category, and it's one narrative in its own right. I'll touch a little bit on it. The second one is lepers. Lepers, that's obvious there. This is what we call the paradoxical tension of the narrative from God's standpoint. You got these folks who are at the pinnacle of authority and control, but God's going to bless the lepers. And the evidence is going to be real clear as to why. That's why I want you to ask, may God open your eyes. So we got three categories: leadership, lepers, and the living God. Now, if you know the living God, you know the living God is not capricious or whimsical. He's not fickle like you and me. He is immutable and unchangeable. And I've said it for I don't know how many years. We got a God who cannot lie, change, or what? And that means you can trust him. You can trust him. So as we look at this text, this is going to be for us a study in several things: political corruption, the principal calling of the church, and the profit that comes with really seeing yourselves for what you are in the sight of God. So let's deal with first point number one. I need you to get the larger pericope, the context, and that is the famine goes what? It goes deep. The famine goes deep. I was saying to myself as I was unpacking this and working through it as an outline format, I said, I'm probably going to have a hard time conveying to my audience the significance of famines in the Bible, because I don't think there's anyone in this room that knows anything about a famine. And because of that, what I'm going to be saying is much more theoretical than it is experiential, unless we have some folks in the house from, you know, Africa or parts of India or areas of the world where famines have taken place and your mortal life was hanging on a thread. And as I said in Friday's study, I said to you that, you know, sometimes I have to think about God's goodness in my life because I can stick food in my face all day long. and never even think about how abundantly rich I am in that regard alone. And so you and I are blessed, and that blessing sometimes is a bondage. You and I are liberated, and sometimes our liberation can be a curse. Those things that God gives us to us for our good often can be to our evil. Point number one, the famine goes deep because the famine is the result of rebellion against God. The famine is a result of rebellion against God. We know we are dealing with a famine in our context. If you understand what's going on in 2 Kings chapter 7, where Elisha is dealing with the predicament from the standpoint of God's purpose and will for Israel. And I will have you to look at the 6th chapter, which is right behind the 7th chapter. This helps those of us who went to public school. Over in the 6th chapter, verse 24, look at what it says. Verse 24 says this, "And it came to pass after this, that Ben-Hadad, king of Syria, gathered all his hosts and went up and besieged Samaria." You see that? Now look at the next verse. Here's the next verse. "And there was a great famine in Samaria." That's the context. Now I'm going to drill down on the famine for you, because really the larger narrative to God's covenant people is that God brings famine to his own house, which is Palestine, the land of Israel, when Israel rebels against God. That famines don't occur naturally or biologically or geographically in an organic fashion. I want you to take that home, because I'm going to bring that to where you and I are in a moment. Do you know most famines in the world, particularly in the 21st century, are artificially induced? Did you know most famines in our world are brought about because of power brokering nations wanting to put people in predicaments so they can destroy their resources and bring them into slavery? Did you know that? Now, if you didn't, this is what your text is saying. Look again at verse 24. Look at verse 24. "And it came to pass after this, Ben-Hadad, king of Syria, gathered all his hosts and went up and did what? And went up and did what? And went up and besieged it." And when you besiege a city or a nation, you embargo it. You cut it off from external resources. You cut it off from being able to import in what is needed for it to survive. The vast majority of famines in our world are not to be blamed on God, but man. Even the natural organic famines that we've had throughout the world, in Africa and other parts of that, could have been mitigated easily if mankind was good to one another. So don't blame famine on God, except to know that God uses it to discipline his people. As he told Job, if the famine comes, or if the storm comes, or if the judgment comes, it's because I'm chastening my people because they have failed to look to me in the time of trouble. And Jesus said it himself. Listen to Matthew 24, verse 6 and 7. Now, you know, saints, I've taught you this, but we're going back to the ABCs, are we not? Listen to how Jesus said it would occur throughout the world. He says, "You shall hear of what?" You shall hear of what? "Wars and rumors of war. See that you do not be troubled, for all these things must come to pass. The end is not yet." Verse 7. "For nation shall rise against nation." That's an exegetical, meaning wars. "Nation shall rise against nations and kingdom against kingdoms, and there shall be..." You see the correlation now? Do you see the correlation? In other words, you will find wherever there is constant war and conflict on a political level between nations, somebody suffering the drought of famine. Today it is artificially induced all over the world. I could sit here for an hour and talk about the famine that we're in, and the famine that's going on around the world. And the reason that you and I are not feeling it is because our food supply is 70% artificial. We have a 70% artificial food supply, so we're eating on that which is hormonally modified. Now we know that, genetically modified. And so we don't sense the inflation and its impact like you would in a country where the resources are natural. And let me just kind of put a pin in this right now. Often for American Christians, we think the world is just like our world. We are more than wrong. The vast majority of the world does not have the resources we have. They do not have the benefits we have. And so they suffer in real time faster than we do when anomalies like droughts occur, or because of war embargoes and food supplies are not shipped to them. I must say this to you because some of you guys know where I am with a lot of this stuff. You new people don't, but you guys know I'm right on top of this in terms of the politics of our world. Here's what you must know. You and I will never experience over the next 3 or 4 or 5 years any serious depletion of our food supplies, while other states will and other countries will, because we are one of the chief suppliers of food to the world. But we are also engaged in the manipulation of the quality of the food at the genetic modification level. Your grocery stores are a perfect example of the delusion of abundance, because more than half of it is not worth eating. Now we're reading a text that goes back to the 9th century BC. We haven't even entered into the First World Revolution. We haven't even entered into a industrial revolutionary era. So what that means is science has not developed to the degree that it could mass produce the deception of genetically modified food as you and I have today. Am I making some sense? So we have to deal with the real-time withering of the leaves whenever the food supplies are dried up by conflict and war. I just want you to know that. So under point number one, listen to your God who told Israel, as long as you're in my house, if you obey me, you will never see a famine. But the moment that you disobey me, I'm going to bring all the curses of Egypt upon you. I just want you to hear a few verses. Deuteronomy 28:48. The whole of Deuteronomy chapter 28 will sanctify you, but we don't have time for it. Therefore, shall you serve, back up to verse 46. I'm going to run up into verse 48. I want you to hear this. This is about worship, too. This is about worship. People ought to understand what's about to happen to them when they disregard worship. Here it is. Let's start at verse 45. I need a context. So I need a verse for them. Moreover, all these curses shall come upon you and shall pursue you and overtake you. God is talking to his people until you be destroyed because you did not listen to the voice of the Lord, right? Now, that's a macrocosm of what we're dealing with in our text. Because in our text, God gave a word of promise we're getting ready to unpack. And some people didn't pay attention to it, and they had a terrible outcome, didn't they? All right, so now listen to this. Until you be destroyed because you did not hearken to the voice of the Lord your God to keep his commandments and his statutes, which he commanded you today. Now, isn't God a good God to lay out a covenant before you and tell you the blessings and cursings of the covenant? And then he reminds you before he signs the covenant, say, now, look, I'm going to keep my word. If you clown, I'm going to let you know I'm going to keep my word. I'm just letting you know. You might think that you can modify your behavior, but I got you under contract. And I'm a faithful covenant-keeping God. If you rebel against me, I'm going to put you out my house. But before I do, I'm going to cut the water off and the electricity. Y'all get what I'm saying, right? As I tie history to the present, right? Look at the next verse. And it says, and they shall be upon you for a sign and a wonder. In other words, when God brings discipline to his people, he's teaching everybody, don't mess with God. Now, notice what it says in verse 27. Because you did not serve the Lord your God with sadness. Because you did not serve the Lord your God with mourning. Because you did not serve the Lord your God with regret. Because you did not serve the Lord your God with complaining and bickering and anguish and anger and duplicitousness. Because you did not serve the Lord your God with gladness. Now, God is showing us an indicator of where we are going when our worship is superficial. See, what I've told this church for years is joy is a revelation of God's goodness in your life. You cannot fabricate joy. Joy authentically emerges out of thanksgiving because you recognize how good God is to you. And all God is doing in the text is saying, listen, this is who I am. I am worthy of you rejoicing in me. Notice what it goes on to say. Because you didn't worship me with joyfulness and with gladness of heart for the abundance of a few things. For the abundance of what? See, this is what I'm getting at. I'm saying it is not God's fault that mankind deals with drought and penury and emptiness and little and waste. It is not God's fault. God did not shape his world where it doesn't have enough to take care of 8 billion people. Amen. Are you hearing me? Yes. So we don't blame famines on God. Now, God will bring trouble in a quarter like we're getting ready to deal with. He didn't do it in all Israel. He only did it in Samaria. The two southern tribes were enjoying life for the moment because we're in the monarchy, are we not? And we're in a bad place in the monarchy. I'm about to deal with that now. You got time for me? We're in a bad place in the monarchy. I'm about to deal with that now. But it corresponds to where I am today. I see the leadership in my world just as wicked as I see the kings that are being dealt with in our present context. It's so vivid to me. It's so vivid to me. So what I'm getting at here is there is a limited famine. It's just stated in the 6th chapter in verse 25, and it's in Samaria. Samaria is northern Israel, the 10 northern tribes. That was the group we know that went apostate first, right? Really abandoned God under Jeroboam and under Ahab. And they sold themselves to do evil. And it was King Solomon that precipitated it, as you guys know, with massive idolatry. So the 10 northern tribes are under the judgment of God. And they represent today's liberal apostate church. For while they have the name of Jehovah on their lips, they worship every other god under heaven but the true and the living God. And that represents the culture I live in. And God's never pleased with you and I calling on his name only or taking his name to be named or attributed to us only. It is to the degree that you and I enter into his name and own it, him as our father and we as his son, and Jesus as our husband and we as his bride, and us as sons and sons of the living God committed to God's word, does God bless us when we say in Jesus' name. And this is what the text is talking about. So now notice what verse 48 says. This is important. Therefore shall you serve your enemies. Now, didn't God just deliver them out of their enemy's hand? So they're about to go into the land. Moses is giving us the second giving of the law. Deuteronomy means a second giving of the law because they're about to go into the land. And all God is letting them know is you guys getting ready to go into a wonderful house. You didn't build it. You didn't provide anything for it. I'm giving you vineyards. I'm giving you olive trees. I'm giving you all kinds of wonderful provisions. When you get in there, you got to act right because you are representing me. And if you don't, I'm going to dry this place up and I'm going to allow the plagues that I'm delivering you from in the land of Egypt chase you down. You're going to suffer the same plagues in Canaan that you did in Egypt. Did that make some sense? That's exactly what the text is saying. So this is really what's going on in the day of Elisha the prophet. I'll get to him in a moment. What's going on in the day of Elisha the prophet, if we deal with the paradox of the narrative at another level, is God has an imminent servant. Actually, he has two. One is Elijah, now his protege, Elisha. These are two eminent prophets who lived in the time of Israel's most famished period. See, God still speaks to his people in famines, and he knows how to take care of the faithful in famines. While the general will rebel against God, God's true people will listen to the prophet and escape the severity of the judgment. Y'all know that. That's how God works. Never have I seen the righteous forsaken, nor his seed begging bread. In times of famine, they will be satisfied. Now, God's not a liar. So somewhere along the line, God knows how to bring a raven and feed his servants in the midst of a famine that God had decreed in the mouth of his servant for 3.5 years. Because Elijah did it, didn't he? And now his protege, Elisha, is experiencing famine as well. We've got multiple years of famine going on here. And I can tell you, famine will mess you up. Let's go on, because I want you to get this. He says, therefore, you shall serve your enemies, saith the Lord, and against whom I will send against you in hunger and in thirst, in nakedness and in want of what? And he shall put a yoke of iron upon your neck until he have destroyed you. Again, in theology, we know how to parse these kind of negative positive principles. In the positive principle, back in verse 46, he said, because you did not rejoice in the abundance of all that the Lord had given you. Now he's saying, I'm going to bring judgment. Go back. I'm going to bring judgment because of the want of all things. Now, how do you go from the abundance to the want except the Lord your God now is drying up your sources because of your rebellion and disobedience? Now, look, I can go on because I know half of y'all in the room grew up broke and poor like I did. And so you know something about robbing Peter to pay Paul, do you? And you know something about paying that bill extra, extra late, right? And you know something about how to take some of those canned goods and add a little bit of something to it to make a meal last, particularly if you're raising a bunch of knuckleheads. In other words, when difficult times come, God's people learn how to live in those difficult times. But what we have to understand is that those difficult times are often a consequence of bad choice making. See, when God saves you, he helped you to stop lying to yourself because half of the predicaments I was in, maybe even more, were a consequence of my wrong choice making. I can't blame other people for the mess that I'm in. Am I making some sense? Now, let me go on. I'm under point number one, getting ready to unpack three things here. First of all, I have stated that famine is a result of rebellion against God. Would you agree with that? Leviticus chapter 26, start at verse 30. I'm going to verse 19 first. I'm going to look at verse 19 and then verse 29. Leviticus 26 is the other place you go. He says, and I will break the pride of your power, and I will make your heavens as iron and your earth as brass. Boy, you're in a bad place when your heavens are like iron. And the earth is like brass. That means the heavens are not opening up to bless you. That's the metaphor of God favoring you. God is in heaven. And when your heavens are as brass, it means you are receiving no blessing, or as iron. And when the earth is as brass, that means you are dealing with hot metal on your feet because the sun is shining down on it and you are totally uncomfortable. God means that. That's what he told Israel. Now notice what verse 20 says. And your strength shall be spent in vain, for your land shall not yield her increase, neither shall the trees of the land bear their fruit. You see what you're getting ready to experience? Famine. Verse 29 is at the end of it. There it is. And you shall eat the flesh of your own sons, and the flesh of your daughters shall you eat. You see it? Now, Moses said that. And Jesus said in Matthew 24, woe unto you that are with children and that give suck in that day. And the context that you and I are dealing with in 2 Kings chapter 7, just a few verses before that, the king had to deal with two women that were negotiating with him to eat their children. So see, here's what God will often say. Hey, look, it can get real bad for you. It can get so bad that you will do things that you swear right now you would not do. Are you guys hearing me? So it's important for you to capture that God means business because God knows us, doesn't he?
0: We are out of time today. We'll close our program out here and pick up where we left off next time we're together here on Way of Grace with Pastor Jesse Gastand. Thank you for spending a few minutes with us today. We trust it was profitable in your walk and relationship with Christ. Our goal here at Way of Grace is to make sure that you are growing in Christ, that you are living a life worthy of the calling that has been placed on your life from the gospel. If you have questions, comments, prayer requests, as always, you're welcome to reach out to us here at Way of Grace. Our phone number is real easy. 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That's 510-886-9782. 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Sundays at 10:30, we meet here at the church in Hayward. We also have a Friday evening Bible study at 6:30 and then a Tuesday evening prayer and Bible study at 6:30 as well. 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As always, it's a pleasure spending time with you here in God's Word, growing in His grace. Until next time, may Christ be your way of grace.
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0: One of the favorite parts about George Whitefield, and when they let him preach, he said, I will not be a velvet mouth preacher. Do not be deceived. You may have a religious head, but a devil in your heart. Our Lord speaks the same words to you as he did Nicodemus. You must be born again. He was religious. He was respected. He was renowned. He was known for being righteous. And still the master commanded him, he must be born again. Would be to God that I would persuade some of you listening.
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2: 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A.W. Tozer once said about the spiritual life, we might be wise to follow the insight of the enraptured heart rather than the more cautious reasoning of the theological mind. Today, Pastor Shane teaches us what it means to have God's Spirit living in us in a powerful, passionate way of purpose rather than a stale, no-presence outcome of dry bones living. 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
0: You're punished because of the choice you did or didn't make. If you can't make that choice, how can you be punished? It's like me telling anybody have a six-month-old or three-month-old? It'd be me like telling them, commanding them to walk and then punishing them because they can't walk. So when God says repent, I don't wish that any should perish, repent and believe the gospel. That tells me people designed by God, not a good work, designed by God, people have the ability to either accept him or reject him. Granted, there's the role of the Holy Spirit. There's a conviction of sin. Nobody comes to the Father unless the Son, unless the Father draws him. That word dekamoi. And there's a lot of things there, but that's a side note why I believe in powerful, Holy Spirit-inspired, bold preaching, because you can persuade people. All I do is look at Jesus' sermons and words. I look at Paul's sermons, even Charles Spurgeon. Even you see these people that even Calvinists, there's a persuasion there. They're trying to compel men. Would you turn to God? Would you turn to him and live? Can you imagine if that was gone? Like I asked somebody that, a friend of mine. He started a church, it didn't work out back when we started this church. And I go, but if it doesn't matter, because think about it. It really doesn't matter if you show up or not, correct? God's going to elect who he's going to elect. Doesn't matter what you say. Doesn't matter your sermon. You can. Why even show up? He goes, well, because I'm commanded to. And he is. He's commanded to show up and preach. But you can tell there's no passion in his heart. There's no zeal. Because it really doesn't matter if you think it through, other than you're being obedient to the preaching of the word. So it says here, and some of them were persuaded. And again, if we look this word up, you can cross-reference it where it's used elsewhere. You can Strong's exhaustive concordance of the Bible. You can look at commentaries, and it's somebody was going. They're not convinced, and yet you convince them by Scripture. They are persuaded to change their view based on his preaching and what he said. And so what I wanted to share with you for this portion is something I've actually never went through verse by verse that I think of, even though we've talked about it a lot. And on this point of explaining Christ and being had to suffer and the born again experience and persuading people, what really stood out this week was John 3:16. It wasn't written yet, but I'm sure it was no doubt preached in their hearts. They would travel and they would preach John 3:16. And the reason is many were alive spiritually, but they were dead inside. That's the title of the message for that reason. Many people are alive, their bodies are alive, but they are dead inside. An interesting thing with John 3:16, isn't it? It's revered, correct, for us, but it's also mocked. It's cherished, but it's also scorned. And it's this incredible verse that we love the verse, but when you see it abused, ready for 1990s? Austin 3:16. You guys don't know it. How many don't know what I'm talking about? Okay, good. That's pretty good. But even as a prodigal, I cringed when I saw that. What it is that famous wrestler, Stone Cold Steve Austin.
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2: Seeking, they'd be open to hear the truth about it. The truth about it is God is there, but we live in a very evil, fallen, sinful world. So there's still disease, there's still violence, there's still all these things. We are out of control, yet God is still there. If everything was good, we would be in heaven. We're not in heaven. We're still on this God-forsaken earth that they call. It's not God-forsaken. He's still there. I can't explain it. I can't explain why do good things happen to bad people. I'm sorry. Yeah, that too. Prophets had a problem with that too. Why are they prospering? Why are the wicked prospering? But why do bad things happen to good people? And as a reminder, that has only happened one time in human history, and he volunteered. When a bad thing happened to a good person. Because we are, Jesus of course, but we live in this fallen world. And in that there's sickness, there's disease, there's violence, there's things that don't make sense. And many times that draws us closer to the Lord and people come to faith in Christ through it. And so let's talk about that for a minute. John 3, there was a man of the Pharisees named Nicodemus, a ruler of the Jews. Now, Paul could have even been telling some of this story because this book of John wasn't written as they're going through the, as we're in Acts, these gospels have not been written yet. However, the stories were still told from day one because they were there. That's how they got a lot of things out, oral interpretation. And so there was a man of the Pharisees named Nicodemus. He was a ruler of the Jews. Check this out. A ruler of the Jews who did not truly know God. Many of these people would go through the motions, go through the rituals. And maybe, you know, again, commentators are divided. You know, before Jesus, were some of these Pharisees or religious leaders, were they saved because they were following the Torah, they were doing the sacrificial system, the blood, and you know, I'll leave that between them and God. But we do know now that Jesus is here. This Nicodemus, he was a leader of the Jews. He came to Jesus by night. And there's a couple reasons why he might have done that. Number one, embarrassed. I'm trying to relate this to people. Many listening are too embarrassed to talk about Jesus. Do you know why that is? Because a person's not filled mightily with the Spirit of God. Because when you are, you're not embarrassed to talk about Jesus. You could care less. And this was me all throughout my 20s. I was in the Secret Service. Secret Service Christian. Because right when you're chasing the world, the things of God are embarrassing. Because you want to be Mr. Tough Guy. Man, I'm talking about Jesus. My mom goes to church and raises her hand and acts weird, but that's not me. I'm Mr. Tough Guy. And so we have this persona with our friends, and so we keep God in the closet like a vacuum. We'll get it when we need it. And that could have been. He was embarrassed, or he was worried about the opinions of others. Because if the other leaders knew he was going to talk to Jesus, watch out. Watch out. And of course, he himself was in darkness. He was in darkness to the things of God. Jesus is going to call him out. And so when he went to Jesus, he said, Rabbi, we know that you are a teacher from God. Without a shadow of a doubt. This is what I always find interesting. There's no way around this. Blind eyes, people raised from the dead. Just miracles. I mean, it's clearly, and they had the pride in their heart was so strong because they wanted a conquering king to conquer Rome. Not this man born of fornication, they said. We don't know where you're from.

Who is this guy telling us what to do? Pride is deadly, isn't it? It's damning. And we know you're from God. Obviously, creation shouts Creator. Look at all these things you're doing, because nobody could do all these things. And Jesus said to him, most assuredly, I say to you, unless one is born again, he cannot see the kingdom of God. So he had religion, but not a relationship. He had a reputation for being alive, but he was dead inside. And you've heard it probably, I think Time Magazine, the 70s, and the Born Again Experience, and oh, have you been born again? And they kind of mock it, and born again. And I mean, it's just, I don't know if it's talked about as much, but when I was growing up, it was mocked a lot. And they would make fun of you, you know, like a holy roller Christian, Jesus freak, and born again. Shane got religion. What it means is you're born physically, but unless you are born spiritually into God's kingdom, you will die in your sins. So that's what he's saying. But of course, he's confused. How can I be born again? How do I go back in my mother's womb and be born? And I just wanted you to know this. God appreciates legitimate questions. Don't be afraid of questioning God. The right kind of questioning. Just the way I said that kind of sounds a little funny. Because we're not too, but it's okay to ask, to like, Lord, why? What are you doing here? I need some help. Help me understand this. Give me wisdom. Give me insight to this. Help me get through this. Why? I don't understand the situation. And because it's in the not understanding that we begin to search Him. We begin to seek Him with all of our heart. Or, if you're like some people too, they get really bitter and negative and go the other direction. Don't do that. Allow your questions to draw you to the cross. And then I didn't put down, I think it's verses 5 through 13 or so, where they go into this whole thing about the Holy Spirit blowing where He wishes. But he gets to verse 14, he says, as Moses lifted up the serpent in the wilderness, even so the Son of Man must be lifted up. He's giving him a glimpse into the future. This is pretty cool. And he knows exactly what he's talking about, because when the people were struck by serpents, God was judging them. Their sin had consequences. He said, make a brazen serpent. Actually, it probably looks like the medical symbol. You know, something like that, by the way. And they put this serpent up. And whoever looked at the serpent, what was it? Had faith in God's healing power, looked at the serpent, trusted what he said, had faith in God, they were healed and no longer sick. And so he says, just in the same exact way, the Son of Man will be lifted up. And here's how it works when I am lifted up. I wonder if Nicodemus thought about this when he saw him lifted up. They call it the place of the skull, Golgotha. And he was lifted up, and they would look up and they would see him there. That whosoever believes in him should not perish, but have eternal life. This is different than Moses' healing by the serpent. That was for physical life. This is for spiritual life. That whosoever believes in him should not perish but have eternal life. In other words, God has given this gift of salvation. There's nothing we can do. No good work. Nothing bridges that gap from how we have sinned against God. Nothing except a sacrifice that pays the price, pays the penalty for sin and death. And when you look at that, when you believe in Him, you'll have eternal life. And then that's where now the famous verse comes from. For God so loved, verse 16, for God so loved the world. Another reason that I embrace God loving the whole world is because of this verse. It's not just for certain people. For God so loved the world that He gave
his only begotten Son, that whoever believes in him should not perish, but have everlasting life. And that's that call, whoever. And that's why you don't give up on people. Have you ever seen, it's often the people, you like, there's no way that God grabs your heart, and then the people you think, they're close. And sometimes he does, but often it's to the people who are farthest away, though, because here's what happens when the darkness is so dark, you turn to the light. When God gets you at the rock bottom, you eventually look at the rock at the bottom. Going through difficult times, be careful when you're not going through anything challenging, because it says it's hard for a rich man to enter heaven. Why is that? Because I have no need for God. I have my bills paid. I make great money. Everything's going good. Boat, a yacht, whatever it is. Toys in the garage, go on many vacations. Man, everything's good. Why are they going to turn to God? Well, you don't want to go to hell. I don't believe in that stuff. Anyway. See how hard that is? That's why sometimes people should praise God that he broke them and humbled them. That's how they knew to cry out to him. And that's also where this big word comes from, propitiation. Jesus took our place and absorbed the wrath of God. That's what people need to understand about the cross. If you could simplify it, is because of sin, we are born into the world and we have sin. I don't think we're born perfect and make bad choices later. I think we're born in sin, and that's why it says the wrath of God abides on us because of sin. And so Jesus took the place of that sin, propitiation, absorbed God's wrath on the cross. So many scriptures were fulfilled, and that's why we have to repent and believe. We have to believe that God's sacrifice is enough, that it was sufficient. That's why belief and faith is so important. And I know I've told this story before, but it might be good now for those of you who didn't hear it, but it'll kind of help give you a picture of this. Josh, is it Hoverton? He's really, really big right now on social media for especially the younger crowd. But he talks about this story of this king who issues a decree that whoever is caught stealing all of his gold or pulling out gold of the treasury is going to be killed. And months go by and they finally get the little stinker. It's his daughter. She's pulling out the gold. And the king is just. The king is fair. He's known for that. He cannot go back just because it's his daughter. And so they set a date for the execution. And it's 40 lashings. And the people can't believe the king's going through with it. And they all come out on that day. And then they take her shirt and they rip the back of it. And as they're getting ready to execute the punishment that she deserves, the king says, "Hold on." And he undoes his shirt and covers and says, "Now hit." And he's like, "King, I can't do that. Now hit. Strike." And that's, what a picture, right? That's what Jesus did. She deserves it, but he covers it. And that's why there's passion preaching. There's urgency preaching. The message of the gospel is always urgent. And then a verse sometimes people forget about. "For God did not send his Son into the world to condemn the world, but that the world through him might be saved." See, this is the big big confusion right now. Jesus didn't come to condemn the world. He came as the lamb that was to be slaughtered. But in the future, the lamb is coming as the lion of the tribe of Judah. And that's why John can see in the future that when he saw heaven open, Jesus was coming with the armies of heaven.
riding on a white horse, and his eyes are like flames of fire, and he's got all his crowns on his head, and on his thigh, right thigh, is written King of Kings and Lord of Lords, and out of his mouth goes a sword that he will strike the nations. He will rule those nations with the rod of iron at the right time, at the right place. He will tread the winepress and the fierceness and the wrath of Almighty God. But that hasn't come yet. That's why preachers plead the blood. We encourage people to turn to God before it's too late. So there always should be a conviction, but not a condemnation. A sense of dread, but not a loss of hope. This message is so important that we have to be truthful about it. We can't candy coat it and sugarcoat it. We have to tell people the truth, and that's why I've read it before, but I just want to do it one more time. One of the favorite parts of a movie I like about George Whitefield, and when they let him preach, he said, "I will not be a velvet mouth preacher. Do not be deceived. You may have a religious head, but a devil in your heart. Our Lord speaks the same words to you as he did Nicodemus. You must be born again." He was religious. He was respected. He was renowned. He was known for being righteous. And still the master commanded him, he must be born again. Would be to God that I would persuade some of you listening, maybe not here this morning, but listening online, listening on radio. Don't you wish you could talk to people that you know in heaven? Tell me how heaven is. Tell me, how is heaven? Guys, there's nothing more important than this topic. So if you're watching online or you're here, are you alive but dead inside? Did you know the majority of Americans, just calling themselves Christian, they need to listen to this message. Paul said, examine yourselves. Examine yourselves. Do you not know that Christ is in you? Is he in you? Is there fruit? Any fruit at all? You might not have a full fig tree, but there's a little buddy growing somewhere. Right? You got some figs hanging. You might not have the whole thing full, but there's some fruit. There's no fruit. There's no passion, no desire. You know about him, but you don't know him. You have to repent and believe in the gospel. Repent and believe to be saved.

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And for all the latest on what God is doing with His ministry here, please be sure to follow us on most social media platforms. 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
2: 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From Grace Bible Church here in Redwood City, hi there, and welcome to today's broadcast of Graceful Truth with Pastor Steve Converse. We continue with our series simply entitled, Just Stop It. As believers in Christ, it is something that we have been enabled to do by grace through faith in Christ. And by His strength, we can resist the evil one. We can resist sin. Paul is dealing with that here in Romans chapter 6. That's where we catch up with Steve Converse now for today's broadcast of Graceful Truth.
3: That brings us to the second point here. Sin is a tyrant that will reign over us if we allow it to do so. Sin is a tyrant. That's why he says here in verse 12 and 13, therefore do not let sin reign in your mortal body. We talked about knowing these spiritual facts to be true intellectually. We talked about considering these spiritual facts to be true as an act of faith, believing them to be so. And here, he says basically that you have to present the members of your body or yield the members of your body. Know has to do with the mind. Consider has to do with the heart. Present or yield, that word has to do with, guess what? Our will. Are we willing to do this? John 13:17 says this. The Lord says, if you know these things, blessed or happy are you if you what? Do them. If you want to be happy, if you want to be blessed in your Christian life, just know what God has told you to do and do them. It's not rocket science. You know, you don't have to go back generation after generation and say, well, my mother, you know, she was... It's ridiculous. Just find out what God wants you to do as a Christian and do them, and you will be blessed. You will be happy. That's what that word blessed means, by the way. It means happy. So sin still has a strong appeal even to those who are dead to sin and alive to God in Christ Jesus. That's why he says here in verse 12, let not sin therefore reign in your mortal body. Because we have a tendency to let sin reign in our mortal body. And that's what Paul says all the way back in Romans 7, verses 15 to 20. He says, I do not understand my own actions, he says in verse 15 of Romans 7. This is the Apostle Paul speaking. This isn't some spiritual lightweight, okay? This is somebody who's mature in the Lord. He says, for I do not do what I want, but I do the very thing I hate. He's saying the thing I hate sin, I end up doing that. In other words, what he's saying is believers still have strong feelings, strong desires, strong lusts for sin. That's what the word lust means. It simply means desire. You know, a lot of times men, as men, we think of lust, we think of sex. That's what, just direct connection there. Well, it doesn't have to be sex. You know, you could be drawn away by something that's good. A desire for something that's good. It doesn't have to be something evil. And so he's been saying here for 10 verses that sin has no power over us. That sin is not our master. That sin is not our Lord. But he doesn't say this. He never says that sin is not a force to be reckoned with. He's not saying, oh, you know, you become a Christian, and all of a sudden you're just impervious to sin. You can walk away, you know, walk around on water, and you know, you don't deal with sin anymore. You're perfect. That's not what the Bible teaches. He never said that sin is not a force to be reckoned with. He just said, you know what? It doesn't have to be your Lord anymore. It's not our master, because Christ is. And that's why he says this in verse 12 here of Romans 6. It's kind of like he's telling us, you know what? Dethrone this monarch who's not supposed to be the monarch. Dethrone this guy who's running around giving us orders, and he has no right to do so. He wants us to pull back from under its control. So he says, let not sin reign. You know, for the first time in your life as Christians, when sin comes knocking on your door, you can actually say, you know what, I'm not interested. Go away, I'm not interested. I mean, you know, if it were not true that sin has some power to be reckoned with, Paul wouldn't have to give us all these warnings about it. But that union with Christ, when we become one with Christ, it does not eradicate the lust of the flesh. We're still a person. We're still in this body. And before we were Christians, when we were unsaved, when we were still yet in our sin, who was our master? Sin was our master. Who did we serve? We served sin. And so you can kind of see it here. It's almost like you picture sin as a king and you see Jesus as a king. And it's like, all right, who has the right over you? Well, if you're a Christian, Christ has the right over you. The Bible says before we were Christians, we were slaves to sin. That's a strong word.
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2: And so he's telling us, you know what, because sin doesn't have the dominion to reign in your life, stop acting like it does. That's what he's saying. He's saying quit treating sin like some big powerful thing in your life that you have to obey and use an excuse to carry out your own desires. Its power is broken. Don't let it act. Don't let sin act like it still has that power in your life. You know, when I was down in the Coachella Valley in between churches, I worked for the DA's office and got to see a lot of things. And one thing that I saw was down in the Coachella Valley, there are a lot of Indian reservations. And on the Indian reservations, they have casinos, right? I mean, that's how they kind of generate some money for themselves, and that's fine. And on these Indian reservations, because they have all these casinos, they have to provide security because they're kind of, by federal law, they're operating as a sovereign nation onto themselves. And so we had to deal with the Cabazon band of Mission Indians at the DA's office. And this band of Mission Indians, basically what they did was they actually had their own police force. And they had these police men overseeing the security of the casinos and the reservations and whatnot. They had marked police cars with an emblem that looked like a police thing with a badge. It said Cabazon Indian Police Force on the side of the car. The car had lights on it, had a light bar on the top. They had sirens. These police officers carried guns. They wore official uniforms with badges that stated that they are the tribal police officers. Well, unfortunately, these policemen got in trouble. The problem was is that they... If you know anything about Indio, I-10 goes right by Indio, and there's a lot of casinos right there. So one of these Indian security guards, we used to call them security guards because they aren't really sworn officers as far as the state is concerned, but they look like them. They look like a regular policeman. What they would do is they'd go out and they'd go on I-10. And they'd just start pulling people over randomly with their lights and their sirens. And hey, if you're driving down the freeway and you see, what are you going to do? If you're a law abiding, you're going to pull over, right? And they'd come up and say, hey, you're going too fast, you're going 80. And well, I don't think I will. You know, we have it on radar. They didn't even have radar guns, but they were saying all this stuff. And he's got a badge, he's got a gun, you're thinking, okay, right? We're going to write you this ticket and you can mail this in. You know, it's $250 fine, whatever. Oh, okay, sorry, officer. Okay, fine, you're free to go. Go ahead. They were doing this like off the hook and making lots of money doing this. Well, eventually there was a lawsuit that was brought against the Indians by the California Highway Patrol and the state saying, you don't have the right to do what you're doing. And actually went to court. And the outcome of that whole court case, the result was that the Indian police officers, the judge ruled that when you leave your reservation or you leave your casino property, if you have a car with lights on it, you have to put them in the trunk. If you have a siren, you have to physically disable the siren. If you're carrying a gun, it has to go in the trunk because you're not allowed to carry a gun if you're not a police officer, just around without any kind of permit. And they were just all upset about this, but they were using their authority wrongly. And innocent bystanders were paying millions of dollars to the Indian reservation because they thought they got a ticket from somebody that had the authority to give it to them. That's the same thing when we come to sin in the life of a believer. It doesn't have jurisdiction. It has no authority. It has no dominion. If sin is no longer in authority, it's no longer the monarch over us, then why don't we act like that? Why don't we treat it that way? You know, and even after this whole lawsuit happened, you know, there was people that finally got up the guts when they got pulled over by the tribal police because it was in the news and everything. They said, wait a minute, we know what's going on. You don't have the authority. And they just drive away and there's nothing they can do.

0: See, this is what we have to believe about being dead to sin. In 1 Peter chapter 2, verse 9, it says this. You know, you want to know what you are as a Christian? It says you are a chosen race, a royal priesthood, a holy nation, a people for his own possession. That's what a Christian is. And it goes on there and it says that you may proclaim the excellencies of him who called you out of what? Darkness into his marvelous light. And he says, once you were not a people. Verse 10, 1 Peter 2. But now you are God's people. Amen? I mean, you are God's people. Once you had not received mercy, but now you have received mercy. That's what a Christian is. It's a chosen generation, a royal priesthood, a holy nation, people of his own, called to show forth praises, taken out of darkness into light. Now the people of God, now the recipients of mercy. He tells them all that, and then he says this in verse 11 of 1 Peter 2. He says, beloved, I urge you as sojourners and exiles. In other words, you're in a place you don't belong. We don't belong in this world as Christians. We're just passing through, as the song says. He says, I urge you as sojourners and exiles to abstain from the passions of the flesh, which wage war against your soul. I mean, he wants them to understand who they are in Christ, that you don't have to give in to sin's desires. You have to understand that sin's goal is not to assist you in your program for happiness and success. All right, sin doesn't come alongside of you in your life and say, oh, I just want to make you successful and happy. No, he tries. Satan tries. He tried from the beginning. Come on, just eat that fruit. Doesn't it look good? It must be good, because why would God tell you not to eat it? You know what? If you eat that fruit, you'll probably be like God. So go ahead. Go ahead, do it. Well, I've always wanted to kind of be like God. That sounds pretty good. It's a personal, pretty good goal to have. I want to be like God. And so Satan always presents sin as if it's a good thing. But Paul tells us sin is his evil, horrible tyrant that will reign over you and eventually will lead to death if you let it. I mean, it's kind of like having a little bit of a disease or a little bit of this or a little bit of that. You can't really go there. You know, you have to take care of it. You have to take medication to eradicate it. As Christians, we can't tolerate just a little bit of sin, thinking that hopefully, well, you know, it's just this little bit. Nobody knows about it. It's over here in the dark, dark corner of my heart, and it's okay. I mean, I'm under God's grace, right? I mean, what shall we say then? Are we to continue in sin and let grace abound? Oh, yeah, go ahead. After all, the pastor just said, if you sin, you're not going to lose your salvation, so what would hurt? But we have to understand that sin seeks to dominate us, and he does so through our bodies. Sin dominates us through our body. That's why he says here, do not let sin reign where? In your mortal body. That's what he says. What's it mean? The mortal body is the corrupt body. This body is corrupt. I mean, when you go to heaven, are you going to have this body? No, you're not. You're going to have a glorified body. You're going to have a body like Christ had when he came out of the grave. This body is earthly. It's cursed. It's failing. That's why when you get up in the morning, you get aches, pain. You got all this stuff going on, you know, the older you get, you can't even remember what you're doing sometimes. Playing worship earlier. I mean, we're playing some song and I'm like, I don't even know what I'm doing. What song? I was lost. I'm thinking, what is wrong with me? Man, this is scary. That's what happens. See, and so the mortal body, it's the physical body. That's where sin seeks to rule. Now listen to this. Before you were saved, sin reigned not only in your body, but it reigned in your soul. Before you were saved, sin not only reigned in your body, but it reigned in your soul as well. And so when you got saved, when you became a new creation in Christ, what happened? The old you, the old soul died. And it died and it was buried and not to be dealt with anymore. And a new you was created in Christ. And that new creation is the soul. Well, where can sin reign? Not in your soul. It can reign in your body. That's the only thing you got left. The old man is dead. And we have a new soul. So the only opportunity, you might think of it this way, that sin has to approach us, the only place is in our body, physically, in our mortal body, in our flesh, in our humanness, you might say. The word mortal simply means transitory, subject to death, longing to this world, belonging to this world. Well, when we get saved, we're called new creations. We're new creatures in Christ. But sin is still left here to deal with this body. So what's the answer? The answer is, if you could somehow shed your body, you'd be sinless. Literally. You would walk in perfect holiness. I mean, that's what the Bible teaches. Look at Romans chapter 8. Just a couple pages there to the right. He tells us, Paul says, he says, the creation itself will be set free from its bondage to corruption and obtain the freedom of the glory of the children of God. If we just get rid of this body, he goes on in verse 22, for we know that the whole creation has been groaning together in pains of childbirth until now. Just like Paul in Romans when he's going, oh, wretched man that I am. Why do I do these things I don't want to do and I don't do the things I should be doing? He says in verse 23, and not only the creation is groaning because the creation has been cursed as well, but we ourselves, he says in verse 23, who have the first fruits of the Spirit, groan inwardly as we wait eagerly for adoption as sons and what? The redemption, what's it say? Of our bodies. Our mortal bodies. That's what we're waiting for. I mean, when you get your redeemed body, when you get your glorified body, sin ain't going to be able to touch you. Not at all. And you'll be in a place where you don't have even have to deal with sin. I mean, Philippians chapter 3, verse 20 says, our citizenship is in heaven. Well, what part of us is in heaven? Is our body in heaven? No, our soul is. Our soul is. We are heavenly citizens. That's why the Bible says, don't mess around with stuff here on the world. It's not worth it. You're not even a citizen there. You're just passing through. All the everything you see, everything that looks attractive, it's all going to fall away. We're new creations in Christ. We're heavenly creatures. We're partakers of that divine nature. We're indwelt with the Spirit of the living God. So he says our citizenship is in heaven, and from it we await a Savior, the Lord Jesus Christ. Verse 21 Philippians 3 says this, who will transform our lowly body to be like his glorious body by the power that enables him even to subject all things to himself. That's what we're waiting for. We're waiting for that final transformation. We're waiting for the time when we leave this earth either by death or the Lord coming back and we're, boom, out of here and we have a glorified body. What a wonderful thing. Look at 1 Corinthians chapter 15, verse 50. I think Bob maybe read this on Easter Sunday or somebody read it a couple Sundays ago. 1 Corinthians chapter 15. Paul says this, I tell you this, brothers. This is so important to understand this. He says in verse 50, flesh and blood cannot inherit the kingdom of God. Flesh and blood, hear me, cannot inherit the kingdom of God. What's that mean? This body ain't going there. That's what that means. You're going to leave it behind. That's why at a funeral, you go to the graveside, the body's in the casket. You know, I've never been to a funeral and somebody said, where's he at? No, the body's there. Right? I mean, physically, the body is there. It's in the casket. It's going in the earth. And it's important for us to understand that. It's Christ who will transform this body. And so he says the flesh and blood cannot inherit the kingdom of God. Now you may be looking at your body going, well, this body is pretty good. You know, I take good shape of this body and I'm proud of this body. That's fine, but it's not going with you. Do all you want. But you're not going to get to heaven with it. And he says at the end of verse 50 there, why? Because nor does perishable inherit imperishable. How are you going to get in? If this body's not going to heaven, how are we going to get there? Look at what Paul says. Hey, I got a mystery. I want to tell you something secret, top secret. He says, we shall not all sleep, but we shall all be changed. In other words, sometimes, I mean, the Lord could come back right now. If we're alive, we're not going to die. We're just going to be transformed. But the Lord may not come back for another 20, 30, 50, 100 years. We don't know when the Lord's coming back. So if that's the case, we're all going to die. But he says, we're not going to sleep. We're all going to be changed. In other words, when we die, we don't just go to the grave and just lay there. That's it. No, we're going to be changed. And he says this, in a moment, in the twinkling of an eye. That's not a blink. That's a twinkle. That means the amount of time that light refracts off the pupil. I mean, it's milliseconds. At the last trumpet, for the trumpet will sound, it says, and the dead will be raised, how imperishable, and we shall be changed. Now, when those people come out of their graves, they're not going to have mortal bodies. They're going to have glorified bodies. They're not going to have corruptible bodies. They wouldn't be able to go to heaven if they were corruptible. They're going to have immortal, incorruptible bodies. In verse 53, it says, for this perishable body must put on imperishable, and this mortal body must also put on immortality. When the perishable puts on the imperishable and the mortal puts on immortality, then shall come to pass the saying that is written. Look at what it says. Death is swallowed up in victory. O death, where is your victory? O death, where is your sting?
1: 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We do thank you for joining us and look forward to hearing from you. It would mean a great deal to us at this time of year. Until next week at this same time, God bless. 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
7: 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Reagan asked, "If no one among us is capable of governing himself, then who among us has the capacity to govern someone else?" For Reagan, limited government was not about having no government. It was about remembering where responsibility begins, with individuals, families, communities, and the people themselves. Because when government assumes every responsibility, citizens gradually surrender their own. Self-government asks more of us than dependence ever will. And freedom requires a people willing to govern themselves before asking government to do it for them.
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17: From the English, "The end that God reached by breaking Jesus on the cross was for man to be able to make the soul of Jesus his personal sin offering." Looking at this statement from the Hebrew, "The goal that God reached by crushing Jesus on the cross was for man to be able to place his guilt on on Jesus. That was the great end that God was going for. That was the great purpose that drove God to send Jesus to earth and then to crush him. That was the whole purpose for Jesus dying that horrible death on the cross. The heart of God wants for every person to be saved from his sins. As God is described in 1 Timothy 2:4, God will have all men to be saved and to come to the knowledge of the truth. God looks at all men and he says, I don't want one to be cast into hell. I'm not willing. 2 Peter 3:9, God is not willing that any should perish, but that all should come to repentance. So when verse 10 says, when thou shalt make his soul an offering for sin, that is the Hosea 2:15 door of hope for man. There's a city in Israel, a suburb sort of Tel Aviv, that's called Petah Tikva. That means door of hope after Hosea 2:15. Jesus is this door of hope. What God did to Jesus by crushing him created the door of hope. Every person can be, should be saved from their sins, and that there's no reason on God's side why any person has to be cast into hell. The only reason why any person is cast into hell is because it's on man's side, stubbornness in resisting God. But in order for man to be saved from his sins and not be cast into hell, God's justice has to be satisfied. And when God crushed Jesus on the cross, God's justice was satisfied. The cross was a place where a meeting took place that never could have happened if there was no cross. The cross is where there was a kiss that happened that never would have happened had there been no cross. And that's described for us in Psalm 85:10. Mercy and truth are met together. Righteousness and peace have kissed each other. The truth was that our individual crime sheets demanded judgment. That was the truth. But the mercy of God said, I want to spare him from judgment. So where in the world could truth, that judgment was needed for all of our wrongs, and mercy that was crying for us to be spared judgment, where could they meet? Only one place, at the cross, where God crushed Jesus for our sins. At the cross is where Psalm 85:10 took place. Psalm 85:10, mercy and truth are met together. Mercy and truth were enemies. Truth wanted us to be judged. Mercy wanted us to be spared. But at the cross, where Jesus satisfied truth and was judged for our sins, at the cross, that enabled mercy to come in and meet truth and say, how do you do? I'm so glad to meet you. Righteousness looked at our lives and said, that's not right. What he's done in his life, what she's done in his life, is not right. Righteousness says the right thing to happen is for there to be a war between us and God. But peace said, no, the war should stop. The war should stop. So where in the world could righteousness that wants a war between us and God, and peace that wants a ceasefire between us and God, where could righteousness and peace kiss each other? At the cross, where God was at war with Jesus and crushed him because of our sins. At the cross is where Psalm 85:10, that kiss took place. Psalm 85:10, righteousness and peace have kissed each other. That was the purpose of God. That was the goal of God. That's what God wanted as an end to our catastrophe. God wanted for us that truth and mercy should meet together in harmony and be friends. God wanted for us that righteousness and peace should come together and kiss each other. And that happened at the cross when God broke Jesus for our sins. No one can be saved by ignoring the law that he broke. And by judging Christ in our place, God has created the opportunity for everyone and anyone to be saved. And that door of hope, that door of salvation was opened because Christ did not ignore the law that you and I broke and that everyone broke. So verse 10 is an offer to man to have all of his guilt, not just his feelings of guilt, but the reason for his guilt put on Christ. And in verse 10, what we are invited to place on the soul of Christ is in the Hebrew word asham, translated sin in verse 10. And the full scope of asham is seen and brought out to us when we look at Proverbs 14:9. Proverbs 14:9, fools make a mock at sin, asham. Asham is the sin that a fool mocks at when he looks at it and he says he's sin. Verse 10 invites us to place on the soul of Christ the sins that we have done and that others mock at, and they say, what sins? You just did what's natural for people to do. Numbers 5:8 says, but if the man have no kinsman to recompense the trespass, the asham, let the trespass be recompensed unto the Lord. Asham is the violation of God's law, translated in the English into the word trespass. When God gave the law at Mount Sinai, God said to man, no trespassing onto the ground that God calls sinful. Genesis 26:10, Abimelech said to Abraham, what is this that thou hast done unto us? One of the people might lightly have lien, sexual, with thy wife, and thou shouldest brought guiltiness, asham, upon us. Asham doesn't just mean a guilty feeling, what we have. It means the fact that we are guilty. In verse 10, we are invited to place on the soul of Christ everything that makes us guilty before God. So when we see the meaning of our asham as all of our sin, as every time we've trespassed onto what God called sinful ground and all that makes us guilty before God, and then seeing in verse 10 that it's our asham, all of it, that we're invited to place on the soul of Christ, that makes us say one word, what amazing grace. For us to be invited to take all of our asham on our souls and place it on the soul of Christ, remove all the asham from our souls, that's amazing grace that saved a wretch like me. Now, it's very important in verse 10 to see the impact of these words, when thou shalt make. The words when thou shalt make are words that are speaking very personally to you, to me, to everyone. The words when thou shalt make represent a tremendous shift in this chapter. Big shift, because this is the first time in this chapter this word you is used, when thou shalt make. And that's very significant. In this narrative, it's really important to understand who's speaking, who's speaking, what are they saying? Who's the speaker in Isaiah 53? Well, the chapter opens with one question in verse 10, who hath believed our report? And from that question, we immediately understand it's a prophet Isaiah who's speaking. The prophet Isaiah continues to speak in this chapter as he describes Jesus. And then the prophet Isaiah places himself right in the middle of his people, the Jewish people, in verse 2, as he says, when we shall see him. And then the prophet Isaiah continues to speak from the middle of the Jewish people, as he says in verses 4 and 5. Verses 4 and 5, there's that great shocking discovery that this is our sins that he's suffering for. He continues to speak in verse 6 with a confession right in the middle of the Jewish people. Isaiah saying, all we like sheep have gone astray. We have turned everyone to his own way. And then he continues to speak in verses 7 through 9 to describe the sufferings of Jesus. And again, verse 10, he speaks describing again why Jesus died. But we haven't come to it yet. But in the middle of verse 11, the speaker changes. God starts to speak when he says, by his knowledge shall my righteous servant justify many. And God calls Jesus his righteous servant. And God continues to speak through the rest of this chapter, through verse 12, where God says why he's so happy with the work of Jesus. But in verse 10, it's still Isaiah speaking, and he's been describing for us the objective, in a very non-emotional way, the sufferings of Jesus. But in the middle of verse 10, with the words, when thou shalt make, Isaiah does something very unusual. So far, Isaiah has been speaking for the Jewish people, as Isaiah has been using terms of we, us, our. He's been speaking on behalf of the Jewish people up until verse 10, but he's not used this word, but now he uses the word for the first time, you. And when Isaiah says that in verse 10, when thou shalt make, Isaiah has turned to you and I. He's speaking to each one of us individually. In verse 10, Isaiah is pleading with each one of us. He's saying, oh, won't you make the soul of Jesus the offering for your sin? And what we see is that what Isaiah has been objectively reporting to us about Jesus has been like a fire that's been building in his bones. And when Isaiah finally says in verse 10, when thou shalt make his soul an offering for sin, the fire in his bones has just gotten too great to contain. And Isaiah steps out of his role of being reporter into the role of being persuader. Isaiah knows how serious it is for each person to make that decision, make the soul of Jesus their offering for sin. So in verse 10, Isaiah has become the evangelist. Why? Because Isaiah knows something. What does he know? He knows 2 Corinthians 5:11. 2 Corinthians 5:11, knowing therefore the terror of the Lord, we persuade men. Isaiah knows the terror of the Lord. So it's like Isaiah has stepped off the page of history here. And he's with us like right now, and he's pointing his finger at each one of us and says, God crushed Jesus so that you can have the opportunity to make Jesus the offering for your sin. That's grace. Don't waste the grace. That statement in 2 Corinthians 6:1, receive not the grace of God in vain means don't waste the grace by failing to take God up on the invitation and the opportunity. This isn't just historical information here. This has got vital relevance for you and I, though it was written 2,800 years ago. In verse 10, Isaiah is telling us that this information in this chapter requires now a response. He's like saying, I've given you enough information in these first verses here that now you've got to respond. You need to put your personal guilt, all of your asham, on the soul of Jesus. Just like the song says, what will you do with Jesus? Neutral, you cannot be. Someday you may be asking, what will he do with me? So in verse 10, when Isaiah says, when thou shalt make his soul an offering for sin, Isaiah is saying, it would be a great tragedy if you just hurt me, Isaiah speaking, and did not respond to my message by putting all your guilt on the soul of Jesus. Don't ignore the offer. Put all of the guilt of your soul on Jesus. And the word when in Hebrew, in English, in verse 10, which can mean that, is important, as in when thou shalt make his soul an offering. Because the word when can be looked at as a question of when, question mark. The word when in verse 10 is like a question of, so when will you put all your guilt on the soul of Jesus? The Bible says that if the answer to that question of when is never, it's because of a hard heart. It's because of a hard heart. Hebrews 3:7. Wherefore, as the Holy Ghost saith, today if you will hear his voice, harden not your hearts, as in the provocation and the day of temptation in the wilderness. Those verses in Hebrews 3:7-8, it's a plea. Don't make your answer never to the question when. In other words, don't just hear God calling you to put your trust in Jesus and just walk away and decide not to put your trust in Jesus. That's a tragedy to answer never to the question of when. Now, some might not give the answer of never, but some might give the answer of later. For the answer later, when the Bible says, for a person who says, for the question when, if a person says later, the Bible says, don't push your luck. Hebrews 10:29, of how much sore punishment suppose ye shall he be thought worthy who had trodden underfoot the Son of God and have counted the blood of the covenant wherewith he was sanctified in an unholy thing done despite unto the Spirit of grace. The word when in verse 10 is a question, and if a person draws back, if a person draws back and says to the question, when, I'm not ready now, that's drawing back. And that person is in danger of Hebrews 10:38, the just shall live by faith. But if any man draw back, my soul shall have no pleasure in him. A response of I'm not ready yet is a drawing back. And to draw back from faith in Jesus is to draw back into hell. When Isaiah asks the question in verse 10, when, Isaiah is heaven's ambassador. He's ambassador like 2 Corinthians 5:20, we are ambassadors for Christ. As though God did beseech you by us, we pray you in Christ said, be ye reconciled to God. For he hath made him to be sin for us who knew no sin, that we might be made the righteousness of God in him. The question from the word when in verse 10 has one good answer, And that answer is 2 Corinthians 6:2, 2 Corinthians 6:2. For he saith, I heard thee in a time accepted. In the day of salvation have I succored thee. Behold, now is the accepted time. Behold, now is the day of salvation. The answer, the right answer that God is looking for to the question in verse 10, when, that answer is now. Now is the accepted time. When the Ethiopian eunuch was reading this chapter and he understood from this chapter that Jesus was God who had become a man to die for his sins, that Ethiopian eunuch said, now. Why not now for me to put all my guilt on the soul of Jesus? And the response of Philip was, yes, now. In Acts 8:32, the place of the scripture which he read was this, he was led as a sheep to the slaughter, and like a lamb dumb before his shearers, so he opened not his mouth. In his humiliation, his judgment was taken away, and who shall declare his generation? For his life is taken from the earth. And the eunuch answered Philip and said, I pray thee, of whom speaketh the prophet, this of himself or of some other man? Then Philip opened his mouth and began at that same scripture and preached unto him Jesus. And as they went on their way, they came unto a certain water, and the eunuch said, see, here is water. What doth hinder me to be baptized? And Philip said, if thou believest with all thine heart, thou mayest. And he answered and said, I believe that Jesus is the Son of God. And he commanded the chariot to stand still. They went down both into the water, both Philip and the eunuch, and he baptized him. Now we come to what God does for the person who puts all his guilt on the soul of Jesus. The first thing that God does for the person who puts his faith in Jesus is to see him in a new way. Verse 10, he shall see his seed. There was a question that was asked earlier in verse 8, and that question is, who is going to declare his generation because he was cut off out of the land of the living? Well, that verse is saying that Jesus was killed when he was young. He had no children. Where are his children? That's the question in verse 8. Verse 10 is the answer to the question. Where are his children? Here they are. He shall see his seed. The person who puts all his guilt on the soul of Jesus becomes a child of Jesus. John 1:12, as many as received him, to them gave he power to become the sons of God, even to them that believe on his name, which were born not of blood, nor the will of flesh, nor the will of man, but of God. That's the love of God. That when we place our sin on the soul of Jesus, that we become the sons of God. John 1:12 says, we become the sons of God. John 1:12 says, we become the sons of God. And that's so amazing that in 1 John 3:1, it says, behold, what manner of love the Father hath bestowed on us, that we should be called the sons of God. When that happens, when Jesus looks at us, he says, I see my seed in that person. He's just put all his guilt on my soul. And that's the meaning behind verse 10, he shall see his seed. That results in the fulfillment of a promise that God made to Abraham. When God told Abraham in his first calling, where God called Abraham in Genesis 12:1, and God said to Abraham, now the Lord has said unto Abraham, get thee out of thy country, from thy kindred, from thy father's house, unto a land that I will show thee. And I'll make of thee a great nation, and bless thee, and make thy name great, and thou shalt be a blessing. God promised Abraham they would make Abraham a great nation, and that nation is more than the Jewish people of Israel. Those who have put their guilt on Jesus are part of that great nation, a nation of faith with Jesus as their father. And that's why God changed the name of Abraham, because Abraham means father of nations, where God told Abraham that he would be the father of many nations. Genesis 17:4, as for me, behold, my covenant is with thee, and thou shalt be a father of many nations. Neither shall thy name be any more called Abram, but thy name shall be Abraham, for a father of many nations have I made thee. And those many nations that Abraham is the father of are believers who have all put their faith in Jesus, from Nigeria, from Japan, from Russia, America, Mexico, Australia, many nations. And that's how Abraham became the father of many nations, because those are all the nations from which those came from, who are the Revelation 7:9, this I beheld, and lo, a great multitude which no man could number, of all nations and kindreds and people and tongues, stood before the throne and before the Lamb, clothed with their white robes and palms in their hands. Those are all the ones who put their guilt on Jesus. They are the Revelation 7:9, great multitude, which no man could number of all nations. And they make up the many nations that Abraham's the father of. And Jesus looks at each one of them and he says in verse 10, he shall see his seed. There are so many, as a matter of fact, in the English, it looks like just one seed in verse 10 because the English has translated verse 10 as seed, as singular, not so the Hebrew. The Hebrew has the word seeds as in plural. Why? Because Revelation 7:9 says it's a great multitude which no man could number. What does a child do? A good child follows in his father's footstep. We are the seed of the children of Jesus because we follow in the footsteps of Jesus. Psalm 22:30, a seed shall serve him. It shall be counted to the Lord for a generation. They shall come and shall declare his righteousness unto a people that shall be born that he hath done this. As the seed of Jesus, we tell the world what Jesus did. The next thing that God does for us, who put all of our guilt on Jesus, is in verse 10, he shall prolong his days. Wouldn't it be nice, I'll put it this way, when a baby is born, it's wonderful. Oh, a new life. But somehow there's in the back of the mind, the thought, that baby's going to die. Not as a baby, going to grow up, going to die. It's kind of like the spoiler to births. Wouldn't it be nice to be born and never die? You can, because that's what happens to a person who puts all his guilt on the soul of Jesus. 1 Peter 1:23, being born again, not of corruptible seed, but of incorruptible by the word of God, which liveth and abideth forever. That birth comes from obeying the word of God. Proverbs 3:1-2. Proverbs 3:1. My son, forget not my law, but let thine heart keep my commandments for length of days. Orek yomim. Length of days and long life and peace shall they add to thee. How many days would that be, that length of days, that orek yomim? Psalm 21:4, he asked life of thee, and thou gavest to him even length of days, orek yomim, forever, olam, and ever. He asked life of thee, thou gavest to him even length of days forever and ever, orek yomim, olam. He has a great seed. He has a great seed that lives forever. That makes Christ an everlasting father. Isaiah 9:6, unto us a child is born, unto us a son is given, and the government shall be upon his shoulder, and his name shall be called Wonderful Counselor, the Mighty God, the Everlasting Father, the Prince of Peace. And lastly, in verse 8, the pleasure of the Lord shall prosper in his hand, which means we will do what pleases God as we serve God. And what pleases God is when we carry this great gospel news of Isaiah 53 to the lost with the intention that the lost should be saved and his seed do that, because God said in Ezekiel 33:11, as I live, saith the Lord God, I have no pleasure in the death of the wicked, but that the wicked turn from his way and live. Let's pray. Father, thank you for being the God of life. In Jesus' name, amen.
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21: I spoke at this event called Heal Our Patriots, for the patriots that have served our country, and there was one man in particular. His name is Mike. They called him Big Mike because he's big. So he fought for our country and was wounded in battle and did things and saw things he could not unsee or forget. He was traumatized, had severe PTSD, tried to take his life on 2 occasions, one time putting a gun in his mouth, and another time his family found him preparing to take his life and they stopped him. "Please don't leave us. We love you." But he was so tormented by the things that he had done in war, the things he had seen in war. But Mike came into contact with Christians who loved him, and his life was changed, and he gave his life to Jesus Christ. And now not only is he a forgiven man, but now he's actually a chaplain ministering to others who have been traumatized in battle. They say, "Well, Greg, I've done some pretty horrible things. I don't know if God would forgive me." God loves you. God will forgive you. God will change you, but you must come to Him. Come with your problems. Come with your addictions. Come with your sins. Come just as you are, as we sing. Just come.
20: 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Already know God? Invite others to learn more about what it means to follow Jesus. Answers to questions about the Christian faith, online courses for Christian growth, and video messages from Pastor Greg Laurie can be found at harvest.org.
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26: Two lives, two legacies, two worldviews still at battle today. Marxist ideas are infiltrating the most unlikely places in America. Karl Marx and D.L. Moody, the contrast between these men could not be greater. Today, another interview about Marx and Moody, a book co-authored by Erwin Lutzer and Greg Quiggle. From the Moody Church in Chicago, this is Running to Win with Dr. Erwin Lutzer, whose clear teaching helps us make it across the finish line. Here now are Pastor Lutzer and co-author Greg Quiggle to give us more details on the stark differences between Karl Marx and D.L. Moody.
27: This is Pastor Lutzer. Thank you so much for joining us for a very special episode of Running to Win. I have an author with me here in the studio that I will introduce to you in just a moment. We have written a book together, and you might be surprised at the title. So just a word of explanation. About a year ago, I gave a lecture at the tomb of Karl Marx in London, trying to help people to understand his continuing impact, who he was, what the Communist Manifesto taught. But as I was preparing the lecture, I realized that he was actually a contemporary of D.L. Moody for 46 years. And as I mentioned in the last program, we have no evidence that Marx ever attended a meeting by D.L. Moody in England. Of course, Moody was preaching to large crowds every single night. Engels, who helped write the Communist Manifesto, did attend, and what he said about it is fascinating. I referred to it very briefly last time. The title of the book is Marx and Moody, Two Contemporaries, Two Gospels, Two Tombstones, and One Choice. You may say, well, why do you include tombstones in the title? Well, actually, at the end of the book, I write a chapter as we go to the tomb of Karl Marx, as we go to the tomb of Moody, and we talk about their legacies. And one of the emphases we have in the book is this: we all want to ask ourselves, how will we be remembered? And what this book does is it showcases two different approaches to the world, a contrast, actually, between Moody, who preached the gospel of Jesus Christ, but also was very involved in social issues, and Karl Marx, who had his own atheistic explanation as to what was wrong, and the explanation that he gave ended up being terrifying. Now, before I introduce our guest, I do want to remind you that the Communist Manifesto, which I discuss in detail in the book, is actually one that has some terrifying statements. Let me give you the very last. You know, there are many people who read the last comment in the Communist Manifesto, and they skip the comment that comes just before it. I'm going to read it for you. The communists disdain to conceal their views. They openly declare that their ends can only be attained by the forcible overthrow of all existing social conditions. Let the ruling class tremble at the communist revolution. And then, in another quotation, Karl Marx says that he does not apologize for the violence. He indicates that there is going to be a great deal of violence. Now, this is something that's important for us to understand. I hope I have time to talk about how Marxism came to America without violence, but that's another story. Greg, I'm so glad to have you here and to be a co-author with you in this book, Marx and Moody. What is it that motivates you about D.L. Moody?
0: Well, I think Mr. Moody has been misunderstood and misrepresented, and I think Mr. Moody has a lot to say to us today. One of the things that Mr. Moody teaches us is the importance of never separating evangelism and working to address the needs of the poor. Moody certainly prioritizes them, as I believe the Bible does. Jesus prioritized them. But he never says we should do one and disregard the other. And his life and work is a beautiful illustration of a biblical model of how to do both gospel preaching and evangelism, and at the same time, practically addressing the needs of the poor.
27: You know, the person, by the way, that you hear speaking is Greg Quiggle, who used to teach at Moody Bible Institute. He wrote, of course, the section on D.L. Moody in the book, and I wrote the section on Karl Marx. And in a few moments, we're going to be giving you some contact info as to how this book can be yours. But Greg, isn't it interesting? People may not realize how famous Moody was. He interacted with three presidents.
0: Indeed. As a young man, he started a Sunday school in Chicago, and President-elect Abraham Lincoln stopped in the Sunday school in Chicago it had become so famous that Lincoln said, I've got to see this for myself. There were over 1,000 street kids that were attending his Sunday school. So Lincoln came by. Later on, President U.S. Grant and his cabinet attended one of Moody's revival meetings in 1876. And then we don't have an exact date, and he wasn't president yet. But Woodrow Wilson was one time getting a haircut, of all things. And Mr. Moody came in to get a haircut, sat right beside Wilson. And Wilson talked about listening to Moody talk to his barber and the other people. And he said it was like being in a church service. The way that Moody spoke to these men about their souls, the way he had regard for them as people, his interest in these other men in the room. He said it was an extraordinary thing to see how Moody interacted with human beings.
27: You know, of course, there's so much that we could talk about, but I can't help but go back to the Sunday school, because that actually was the beginning of Moody Church, wasn't it?
0: Yes, it was. And it says something about Mr. Moody. You know,
1: What happens when faith and mental health meet for real?
4: What's up? I'm Grace.

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2: Church, and that, of course, is dear to my heart, having been the senior pastor at the Moody Church for 36 years. Yes. And, of course, we don't have time to discuss it, but after that came the Moody Bible Institute.
3: Indeed.
2: And I love the fact that Moody was such a humble man that he refused to take any credit for the fact that he was famous. I mean, he was front page news in England, especially when he had his tour through the British Isles.
3: Yes.
2: And so forth. And so Moody's impact is ongoing, but so is the impact of Karl Marx. I want to say a word about him, since the title of the book is Marx and Moody. And of course, at the end of this broadcast, I'll be giving you some contact info as to how this book can be yours. I want to discuss very briefly, how did Marxism come to the United States? That, of course, should interest us. As a matter of fact, you know, you parents, you know what it's like to send a child to college nowadays, and they come back and they are thinking differently than you are. Yeah, they sure are. Maybe it's based on some of the things that Karl Marx says about truth in the Communist Manifesto. I don't have time to go into it, but that, of course, becomes very, very important, how you understand history and so forth. But this is the point I want to make. There was in Italy a communist during the Mussolini era, and he was wondering how communism could come to America. He looked at what happened in Russia, and he knew that that was not a great advertisement for communism. So he said that in America, communism was going to have to come. As a matter of fact, an exact quote is, Marxism is exactly the philosophy that must kill Christianity. He saw three roadblocks to Marxism. He saw, first of all, Christianity, the family, and capitalism. Now, actually, Gramsci was sitting in prison. Why would a man like Mussolini want him in prison? People have to understand there is a distinction between fascism and communism. Fascism is very nationalistic. That's why Hitler and Mussolini were friends. Communism pays no attention, really, to those kinds of distinctions. It has to do with class warfare, okay? So that's where we are at. Now, Gramsci writes a paper on how it can come to the United States. And this is so relevant, I couldn't believe it. He says that Christianity can be used to bring in communism because the language of the New Testament, some of the sayings of Jesus, can be turned into political language. I can't read the entire paragraph for lack of time, but let me come to the very, very end. I mean, statements like Jesus said, blessed are the poor, they can be used to promote communism. Now, this is what he says. It is a question of translating the religious language into historical political language, of showing how the same aspirations that Christianity places in the beyond can be realized here on earth through the collective action of men. I hope you don't miss it. What he is saying is, turn the language of the heaven above to a heaven below and use Christianity to promote the Marxist ideas. Fascinating. And of course, we don't have time to go into it here, but that's exactly what some churches have done as they've sunk into liberalism. They have seen that relationship. You know, in the book, I have an entire chapter on democratic socialism, and there I show why it is so attractive. I also discuss issues like this.

0: In the Communist Manifesto, did Marx distinguish between communism and socialism? I answer that question. Also, did Marx believe in democracy? Fascinating. Yes, after a fashion. But enough about Marx. Let's go back to Moody. Okay, here he is. He has little education formally. Of course, he teaches himself to read. What is that line that Spurgeon used to say that D.L. Moody could say?
1: Yeah, he said Moody's the only person he knew who could say Mesopotamia in two syllables. He spoke outrageously fast, so he would clip words. It was a clear sign of his lack of ability to use the English language.
0: And, you know, at the beginning of the book, I quote Engels, who helped write the Communist Manifesto, attending a Moody meeting and saying that the American evangelist spoke quickly and not without wit.
1: Yes.
0: In other words, Moody would throw in some humor, obviously.
1: He did. Yes, yeah. He did.
0: So Engels himself testified to that, and Engels certainly heard the gospel. Now, what he said about it, I don't have time to share, but nonetheless, the point is this, that these two men, Moody and Marx, they were indeed contemporaries, and that's why the title of the book is Marx and Moody, Two Contemporaries, Two Gospels, Two Tombstones, and One Choice. But let's go back to Moody. Okay, I want to ask you this question. How did he become so famous? I mean, why was he front page news in the 1800s?
1: I think the key to understanding Moody's success is, first off, he gave himself to the Lord. So clearly there's a supernatural thing to this. But the second thing about Moody is, and you hear this over and over again, it's not his rhetorical skills. It's not even his ability to be light and winsome in that way. His earnestness.
0: Yeah. Yeah.
1: Moody really believed the gospel.
0: And you know, that's the same about Billy Graham, isn't it?
1: Yes. There was no guile, to quote the old King James, he was an Israelite in whom there is no guile. There was nothing. Moody shot straight. Moody was straight, and people knew it. And that cut through. They may have laughed at his grammar. They may have laughed at his lack of education. But at the end of the day, they knew he cared, and they knew he was sincere, and they knew he believed what he was saying. There was nothing false about Dwight Moody.
0: And actually, he was ahead of his time. Now, he began Moody Bible Institute, but also some schools in Northfield, Massachusetts. We don't have time to list them all. But what ethnicities were there in those schools?
1: Two things about those schools. Number one, they were only for poor kids. And number two, they were racially diverse. So you have African-Americans, ex-slaves, Native Americans, Asian-Americans, and Caucasians. So they were very diverse ethnically.
0: You know, one thing I like about Moody, of course, there are so many stories. But somebody, when he came back from England, and Moody, of course, was very famous. He was front page news. In fact, people have to understand that when he preached, they took down his messages in shorthand, and it was in the newspaper the next day.
1: Yes.
0: So he obviously attracted a lot of attention. And you mention in the book that Moody would not allow people to draw his picture. He didn't sit for a picture.
1: Yes.
0: He didn't want his picture taken. And I love this story that when Moody came to America, someone said, well, may I shake hands with the great Mr. Moody? Moody scooped down, took a handful of dirt, and said, look at this. This is D.L. Moody, apart from the grace of God.
1: Yes.
0: And that's who he was all the way to the very end.
1: Yeah, I think that humility is another portion. I think that's why he was widely admired. He didn't get caught up in the money. He kept clean on the money. He didn't make it about himself. He refused to have anything named after him. Nothing was named after Mr. Moody till he was dead. because
0: true.
1: He would have been crazy about that. If you made the mistake of introducing him as Reverend Moody, he would interrupt you and say, no, no, no. I'm just Mr. Moody, a Sunday school teacher from Chicago. If you were going to the platform with him, you better have a sermon in your pocket.
0: Yeah, yeah.
1: Because he would, on the way up, say, they've heard enough from me. It's your turn to preach tonight.
0: I want everyone listening to understand that this could be transforming. I think that the section that you wrote on Moody should be read by every young person. And I say that because they need to see a life of simplicity but sincerity. And I love that quote that was given to him by another. The world has yet to see what God can do through and in a man who is totally yielded to him. And of course, there are so many stories. You know, somebody criticized Moody's grammar and how he preached, and he said, I'm really sorry, I want you to preach and show me how to do it. You know, that was his response. He never defended himself.
1: Yes.
0: But he preached the gospel, and his impact is continuing. And that's why at the end of the book, we go to the graveyards both of Karl Marx and to D.L. Moody to contrast their legacies. And by the way, one of the chapters in the book is entitled, What Moody Got Right, What Marx Got Wrong, where we talk about human nature and we talk about the gospel of Jesus Christ. Very quickly again, Greg, I do want to end on this note. Tell us about the three R's that Moody preached.
1: Moody believed that human beings were ruined by sin. That is, there is something deeply, fundamentally wrong with us that we cannot fix. Then he believed that the solution was Jesus Christ. So the second R is redeemed by Christ, that God had to fix the problem, and he did so. Jesus Christ, the God-man, came and died to solve this problem, and that we are regenerated, made new by the work of the Holy Spirit. So regenerated by the Holy Spirit was the third one. This was Moody's gospel. It does not matter who you are. It does not matter what you have done. Jesus Christ offers forgiveness. He paid for your sins. And the Holy Spirit can make you a new person. And by the work of Christ, by trusting in Christ alone, you can be redeemed.
0: I just feel the urge in my own spirit here to quickly go to the tombstone of D.L. Moody, because on it is one of his favorite verses. The world passes away and all of its lusts, but he who does the will of God abides forever. And buried next to him is his wife, and she has a verse of scripture from the book of Revelation, which I don't have time to quote, but what a wonderful couple, and their impact is ongoing. And then, of course, in the book, we also go to the tomb of Karl Marx. For a gift of any amount, we're making this book available for you. It's entitled Marx and Moody, Two Contemporaries, Two Gospels, Two Tombstones, and One Choice. Included in it is a chapter on democratic socialism, on how Marxism came to America, how we must understand the Marxist view of the world. And of course, what we want to do is to motivate people to godliness, to the gospel of Jesus Christ. For a gift of any amount, we're making this book available for you. We are so deeply appreciative of all those of you who support this ministry. You've heard me say this many times, but it's because of people just like you who are blessed, who in turn help us as the ministry continues around the world. Here's what you do. And I sure hope that you have a pen or pencil handy. You go to rtwoffer.com. Right now, go to rtwoffer.com. Ask for the book entitled Marx and Moody, Two Contemporaries, Two Gospels, Two Tombstones, and One Choice. And even as you read this book, I hope that you will pass it along to others, because in a world in which we are faced with choices that have to do with politics, that have to do with truth, and especially that has to do with the gospel and what the answer is to human need, I think that this book will be a tremendous blessing. It'll be a motivation for all of us to follow the God and the gospel of D.L. Moody and to recognize that we indeed do have a fatal flaw, and only God is able to save us and to redeem us. We here at Running to Win, and you've heard me say this many times before, are deeply appreciative because of people just like you. Running to Win is now in 50 different countries in 7 different languages. How is this possible? Because we have people who pray for us. You know, recently somebody sent me a text, and she said that she and her husband are praying for me and for this ministry, and she even gave the verse of scripture that they had been praying. She had no idea of what a blessing that was to me. What an encouragement. And indeed, you've heard me say it before, but thank you so much for joining hands with us, because we have a goal in mind, and that is to please the Lord, to live for Him all the way to the finish line.
2: 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That all changed one day when this Pharisee found himself in a blinding pool of light. 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
9: You know, Ronald Reagan believed self-government required something that government could never replace: responsibility in the hands of the people. In his 1981 inaugural address, Reagan warned against the idea that America had become too complicated to be governed by its citizens. Reagan asked, "If no one among us is capable of governing himself, then who among us has the capacity to govern someone else?" For Reagan, limited government was not about having no government. It was about remembering where responsibility begins, with individuals, families, communities, and the people themselves. Because when government assumes every responsibility, citizens gradually surrender their own. Self-government asks more of us than dependence ever will. And freedom requires a people willing to govern themselves before asking government to do it for them.
10: Caleb had a great attitude from his early years through his middle years, and believe it or not, right up to his last years. Hi, I'm Chuck Swindoll. Caleb had what I've often called an attitude of fortitude, an attitude of gratitude, an attitude of faith. Even when the majority around him were negative, he wasn't. They said, "We can't." Caleb said, "Oh, we can." They all said, "We ought not." Caleb would always answer, "We must." They said, "It's impossible." Caleb said, "There's no such word with God." Man, I love that guy, Caleb. I love his attitude. We need more like Caleb. Are you one of them?
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13: 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Know where I'm going and know what to do. Ooh, ooh, ooh, ooh, ooh."
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20: The blessings that are ours in Christ have all been provided. 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
19: 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Ephesians is a letter the Apostle Paul wrote from prison to the church in Ephesus, showing every believer who they really are in Christ. And here Paul wants us to know we've already been blessed with every spiritual blessing in Christ. You see, so many of us feel drained, run down, and barely getting by. But the truth is, everything we need has already been given to us. We're not waiting on more, we just need to reach out and take hold of all that God has for us. So today, Pastor Jack teaches that God has blessed us, meaning it's already done. So if we're just getting by, well, it's not because heaven ran short. It's because we haven't tapped into all that's really ours in Christ. Now with his message called We Are Blessed in God, Part 2, here's pastor and Bible teacher, Jack Hibbs.
20: Right now, the book of Ephesians, beginning in chapter 1, and we're going to cover verse 3 tonight, and maybe half of verse 3 then. You guys, verse 3, Ephesians 1, "Blessed be the God and Father of our Lord Jesus Christ, who has blessed us with every spiritual blessing in the heavenly places in Christ." And we are still talking as we were last week. We are blessed in God. No doubt about it. We are blessed in God. And you need to realize that tonight, if you're sitting here or if you're listening and you're feeling, you know what? I don't feel blessed at all. I just feel absolutely zapped, drained, dead, and run down. Then please stay tuned for the next 2.5 hours or so as we see how we can get re-energized and charged by how blessed we are in God, in Christ. There's a great story that came to mind in putting this message together. I heard it years ago through Dr. J. Vernon McGee, and if you hear it through McGee, you know it's got to be a kind of a corny thing. But I got it off the Bible bus. And he's such a great storyteller. A lot of people don't even realize, you know, his program is going so strong and so good. A lot of people don't realize he's dead and in heaven, or alive now in heaven. But he said this story, and I want you to listen to it tonight. He said there was a little boy who went to his mother one day, and he had oatmeal, and he wanted to sweeten up that oatmeal. So he said to his mama, he said, "Mama, can I have some lasses in my oatmeal?" And she said, "Well, I'll be there in a minute, honey." And she's preparing the kitchen, and he says, "Mama, I need some lasses in my oatmeal." And she walked over to him and she said, "Honey, what is it you want?" And he says, "I want some lasses in my oatmeal." And she says, "What is lasses? You mean molasses." And he says, "How can I have molasses when I haven't even had any lasses yet?" And as we get into verse 3, we need to realize tonight that the blessings that are ours in Christ have all been provided. You might be saying, "I want more." Well, let me tell you, there is more, and it's been laid out in front of you, and it's available. You don't have to cry out, "I want more Jesus." He's been given. We'll talk tonight about the Holy Spirit and how He's available to us. But He's been given. And we don't need any lasses because we've got the molasses. We've got it all in Him. In 2 Corinthians chapter 8, verse 9, the Bible says, "For you know the grace of our Lord Jesus Christ, that though He was rich, yet for our sakes He became poor, that you through His poverty might become rich." And I know in this body tonight, there are some of you that have an extreme amounts of money, and some of you have middle class kind of money, and some of you are praying that by the end of the service tonight, money will come. But as Americans, as Westerners, you're going to need to right now divorce yourself while we lay the foundation that we're not talking about material things, though God will bless with those, and He has. But even if He doesn't, and even if the economy, which I think is going to crash sooner or later, maybe sooner, it really doesn't matter because of who we are in Christ. There is a power available to us, and there is an existence in Christianity afforded to us that we can walk in the Lord and know Him, that it transcends anything that you and I can experience by threat or by debt, or by peril, or by sword. And do we know it? If the news comes, what does it do to us? Do we fold up? Many people accept Jesus Christ, and then God, they don't know it, they don't realize it, maybe they're not discipled in understanding, but God will engineer a trial to test their commitment, and many people will give up because they don't realize that Just because we're Christians doesn't mean that things are going to be perfect in life. God has called us to be Christians because He's adopted us in Christ before the foundations of the world were ever laid. We'll get that next week in verse 4. But the awesome thing is, no matter what happens, we're going to heaven, man. We're saved. And it's secured in Him. But my question tonight, and I want you to be searching your own heart, and I need to search mine. We are in Christ. That's great, and we have Him. But let me tell you, and let me ask you, do we have, and have we, submitted and committed ourselves completely to Him? Does He have all of us as believers? He's living in me. He's living in you. But am I in Him? Meaning, have I yielded all of the compartments of my heart to Him? In those dark little hallways and closets, have I given Him everything? Are there things that we're holding back and we're afraid to give Him? For fear that He won't like us anymore, for fear that He'll reject us. Listen, we are such a funny people. The very thing that you're afraid of God seeing and people seeing and your spouse knowing or your friend or your father or your mom finding out about is the very thing that God will just quietly tap on and tap on until you spring it and give it to Him because He just wants to clean it up. He's not going to pull it out and beat you with it. He's not going to put it up on PBS or HBO or whatever that stuff is, and it's going to be gone in Him. He wants to better our relationship together. But as Christians, we are positionally in Christ. That's what this book is all about. But are we experiencing Him practically? It's true that at the moment of our conversion, the Holy Spirit comes inside of us and baptizes us into the body of Christ once and for all. That's what Paul says in Corinthians. But there's more to the Christian walk than what we experience just in that moment. You know, when you accepted Christ, the Holy Spirit came in and you were baptized positionally into Christ, into the body. Now listen, some of you have come from some Baptist backgrounds or some other backgrounds. You might have a hard time with this, but listen carefully. It is true that the Holy Spirit is in you, never to leave you or forsake you. But read your Bible carefully. There is an experience that God has told us about in the book of Ephesians 5:18 and other places in Scripture, that there is another work of the Holy Spirit. For when He comes in you in conversion, it is the word in the Greek, en. He's inside. We spell it in. He's come inside. But then as a believer, to have the power to walk as a Christian, there is the coming upon, the EPI in the Greek. The Holy Spirit coming upon you and literally empowering you to walk the walk. Listen, how you doing? I forgot it. I left it on my desk. I today cut out of the Duracell battery package, the little tester that you take your battery and you touch the two ends and you get a reading on it. Well, God, so to speak, does that with us and we find out how we're doing. Our batteries are checked. And how are you doing? How's your walk? Are you just feeling like you're just barely getting by? Or are you energized like that insane bunny, that rabbit just kind of drives me nuts, but that, you know, I'm envious of that stupid rabbit. I see that little guy beating his drum going across the Mojave Desert. He's just got endless energy. And every time you see that guy, there's that little bunny beating his drum, the Dura, whoever, the Energizer bunny. And God, by the Holy Spirit, wants to energize us daily, moment by moment. It's not the inside working of the Holy Spirit. That is done. It's the coming upon experience of the Holy Spirit. That is a subsequent event. And it's not, by the way, you guys, I'm not talking about this thing that some of you might have heard about called the second blessing. Is he talking about the second blessing? I am not talking about the second blessing. I'm talking about the third, the fourth, the fifth, the sixth, the 20th, the 110th blessing. Because in Ephesians 5, Paul will teach us when we get there in a couple months that It is a power that is available to us over and over again. In fact, the very Greek construction tells us that it is a constant need to be filled over and over again with the power of the Holy Spirit. Why am I saying this? Because you and I are blessed and we are not tapping into all that's available for us. Listen to this. We have been saved in Christ and we are sealed in the Holy Spirit, this book will teach us. But listen to Luke 11, beginning at verse 9. Luke says, Jesus says, I say to you, ask and it will be given to you. Seek and you will find. Knock and it will be opened to you. So I say to you, ask and it will be given to you. Seek and you shall find. Knock and it will be opened. For everyone who asks will receive, and he who seeks will find, and to him who knocks it shall be opened. If a son asks for bread from any among you, will you give him a stone? Or if he asks for a fish, will you give him a serpent instead of a fish? Or if he asks from you an egg, will you give him a scorpion? The answer is absolutely not, of course. If you, then, being evil, Jesus is saying, not that we're all wicked, though we probably are all wicked. He's saying, though you being a lost human parent, you know how to love your child or friend by giving them something good. He says, you being evil, know how to give good gifts to your children. How much more will your heavenly Father give the Holy Spirit to them who ask? And he was talking to believers when he made that statement. Now, the Holy Spirit was in them, but the Holy Spirit also needs to be upon us in that great empowerment.
1: 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And now, let's get back to today's message. 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
20: And the key to a powerful Christian walk is right here in the book of Ephesians, right here in verse 3, when he says, blessed be the God and Father of our Lord Jesus Christ. And I love this, Father. It's great how God talks to us, and he wants us, as the Holy Spirit writes the Bible through men, he wants to call us, or he wants us to call him Father. Isn't that great? Well, you might say, well, yeah, that's great because I had a great relationship with my father and I can see how God is even a greater father. Well, what if you didn't have such a good relationship with your father? And that's the mental image, that picture that you have. Well, God says, take all that kind of stuff, set it off to the side. I'm your father. Did you have a good father? I sure did. Well, then I'm going to be a better father. Did you have a bad father? Yes, I did. Well, then I'm going to be a good father. So you're going to know the difference. And isn't it great? He says, blessed be the Father. And that's our Father forever. And by the way, since Jesus Christ came incarnate, it's the Father in relation to Christ forever. There's a family unit that God has seemed to establish. He seems to enjoy that. But the word is blessed. Listen to this word. It means to be well spoken of or to be well off. Now, when I think of the word well off and the Greek meaning to this word blessed, when I think of well off, I think of Corona Del Mar. I think of a house on the beach. You know what? Didn't you guys feel guilty today? Was not today. Was not the sunrise. The sunset and every moment in between today, perfect, beautiful. It was one of the most beautiful days I've ever seen in my life today. And you could see from the mountains to the ocean today. It's incredible. Snow on the mountains. People skiing with shorts on. This is a weird world we live in here. The rest of the world is freezing to death. And many of you thought about ditching work and going to the beach today and surfing or taking your boat out. Shame. Outrageous day. Blessed of God. Now, those of you who get the tapes back east, you are blessed of God too. But if you really want to be blessed. Just an absolutely perfect day. And there's the kind of day like it was today where the air was kind of crisp in the morning and it was a little, just a little cool in the evening, but there's that breeze that's going across your skin that's saying, beach.
0: Balboa, Corona Del Mar. And it's just, when I think of well off, I'm thinking about just being like that at the beach, just enjoying God's blessings. And it says here that God is well off, that He's blessed. Why? Because we're going to see that it's in Christ that He purchased us. And that turns Him on. That no matter how you look or what you're feeling or what you're thinking, God is so in love with you that He's blessed to have you. He's well off. Now, this word also means in its truest form that He is blessed, meaning that His very nature, His very character, listen, God is always blessed. It's the way He is. But what's exciting to me is that it says, blessed be the God and Father of our Lord Jesus Christ, who has blessed us with every spiritual blessing. Look what it says, in heavenly places, in Christ. You know, in Christ appears 5 times in this chapter alone, 10 times in the book, just in Christ. Then there's in Himself and in the Spirit and in God. The whole book is about us being in Him. And if you're a believer tonight, that's exactly where you're at. God our Father, God, yes, supreme being over all. Father, yes, because Jesus came in the flesh. Listen, Hebrews chapter 5, verse 8, you ought to jot it down right next to verse 3. Hebrews 5, 8 says, though He was the Son, Jesus, that is positionally God incarnate, yet He learned obedience by the things which He suffered. Did you hear that verse? That's about Jesus Christ. Though He was the Son, yet He learned obedience by the things that He suffered. And listen, so will you and I. That's why this verse 3 is so important. You are blessed in God. And you better hang on to this verse the next time a trial hits you upside the head. We're blessed in God. So is Jesus, but He suffered. This is a thing that you will not find in your little promise scripture that you can buy down at the bookstore. It will say, or it will not say, all those who live godly in Christ Jesus shall suffer persecution. Or it's through much tribulation that we inherit the kingdom of God. You're not going to find that in one of those promise books. But if we understand God the way we ought, there are things that you and I will only learn through suffering. Jesus, isn't it amazing that Jesus in the flesh learned obedience by the things that He suffered? And you're thinking, could God learn something? God cannot learn anything. He knows everything. But Jesus, who is God and taken upon Him the form of a human incarnate, there's that thing that we mentioned before, the kenosis. It means that He willfully laid aside, hear me carefully, He didn't stop being God. He didn't stop being all powerful. He laid aside certain tools. In other words, He had tools in His hands and He put them in His belt, His work pocket thingy, you know. Somebody help me. What, you know those things? Your construction dealy bopper that you put your nails and your hammer in. They were available to Him at any moment. He wasn't less. When He was born as a baby, He was still the creator of the universe. It's amazing. Jesus the Creator. When we say that we're blessed in God, what is it that we mean? It says in verse 3 here that He has blessed us. Past tense. He has. He's given it. So why are we missing it? Why are we hurting? Lack of appropriation is what's going on. He has given it to us. Not only that, but every spiritual blessing. Number one thing I want you to realize, it is all in the past tense. He has blessed us with every spiritual blessing. It's in the past tense in the Greek, as the Bible was written, and the English, and the Russian, and the Spanish. It's in the past tense. It is an absolute fact. It's been done. And what was needed for us to succeed as Christians in this world until the day the Lord calls us home has already been given. And if you and I are just barely squeaking by, it's of our own choosing. Because we can be victorious in Christ. We can be so victorious in Christ that we can be obnoxious to the world. Have you ever noticed that? That you just got the peace of the Lord. You had your time with God and things are just, you know, you just know that the Lord is with you. And you get to work and things are going nuts and people are freaking out. And you're just kind of like, oh, wow. No raises this year? Oh, well. I had somebody ask me, I was, this is way back. And I just started at Baxter. I was just a punk. And they were paying me this amount. And come to find out, like, 2 months went by and they had made a mistake. And they were supposed to be paying me more. So they called me in the office and I thought, oh man, I got 3 month probation. I didn't even make it through my 3 months. And I go in there and I sit down and the guy's going, we don't know how to tell you this. Well, just go ahead and tell me. Well, here, hands me this piece of paper and it's just a check. Wow, what's the deal? I thought, oh, I'm out of here. And he goes, well, we just messed up your pay scale totally, and this is back money, and we just made a big mistake. We're so sorry. And I went, wow, far out. So when I walked back out into the lab, everybody goes, what happened? What happened? Oh, they just gave me money. And it was great because a couple of guys went, cool. And a few people went, what do you mean they gave you money? And they've all been out of shape. And from that point on, every time I had a review, I'd come out of personnel going, oh man, God, I'm so good. And then go, what? Nothing, just God is so good to me. And they probably thought by the time I left there, I was making millions, you know. So funny. But you had that day, you go to work and things are falling apart. You're just, hey, praise the Lord, man, what's going on? And people will hate you for having peace. It drives them nuts. Come on, man, don't you realize what's going on? Yeah, I sure do. I heard what the guy said. Well, don't you know what it means? Yeah, I do. God just has a better job for me.
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0: From the Hope Center in Plano, Texas, this is Hope in the Night. 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I'm Tom Petrosky here with author and speaker June Hunt. 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There you can listen to previous Hope in the Night programs and make one-time or recurring donations. We also have free resources, which will give you a sample of June's most popular books. If you'd rather text us, just text the word free to 70919, and we'll send you a link and get you signed up. June, what would you like to share with us tonight?
1: Well, you mentioned biblical hope and practical help, so I have said that is what our ministry is, and for 40 years, we have literally had that as our, I'm going to say, tagline. But I want to talk about hope here for a moment, and I'll encourage those of you who take notes to be sure to grab a pen, because I'm going to give you scriptural references for what I'm saying. And what I am saying is, what is God's heart on hope? What is God's heart on hope? Well, first of all, I'll just say, God strengthens you with his hope. Isaiah 40, verse 31. Those who hope in the Lord will renew their strength. Hebrews 6:19 says, in essence, that God keeps you anchored with his hope. That's the point. He anchors us. He holds us secure, whatever the storm is. And the Bible says we have this hope, an anchor for the soul, firm and secure. Proverbs 23:18. I want you to see this. God wants you to know that no matter what happens, there is always hope. And that's what Proverbs 23:18 says. There is surely a future hope for you, and your hope will not be cut off. That's huge to know. And God wants you to put your hope in him. O Lord, you alone are my hope. That's Psalm 71, verse 5. Also, God wants his word and his promises to be your source of hope. And we see that the scripture says, you are my refuge and my strength. Your word is my source of hope. That's Psalm 119, verse 114. Also, he tells us what not to put our hope in. It may surprise you, but the Bible says, in essence, that God does not want you putting your hope in people or leaders. Specifically, the Bible says it is better to take refuge in the Lord than to put trust in humans. God also does not want your hope to be in money or wealth. 1 Timothy 6:17 says, command those who are rich in this present world not to be arrogant, nor to put their hope in wealth, which is so uncertain, but to put their hope in God, who richly provides us with everything for our enjoyment. Again, 1 Timothy 6:17. Likewise, God has a plan for your life that is filled with hope. This is one of my top 10 verses. Jeremiah 29:11. Periodically, you'll hear me quote that scripture. Jeremiah 29:11. This is where The Bible says, I know, is that actually God speaking? God says, I know the plans I have for you, plans to prosper you, not to harm you, plans to give you hope and a future. Also, God wants you to have hope all day, every day. Psalm 25:5 says this, guide me in your truth and teach me, for you are God my Savior, and my hope is in you all day long. Likewise, God gives you hope during times of trouble and suffering. We see this in Psalm 42, verse 5. Why, my soul, are you downcast? Why so disturbed within me? Put your hope in God, for I will yet praise him, my Savior and my God. Psalm 42, verse 5. I'll be teaching on the topic of hope at our Discipleship University class this Sunday from 5:30 to 7 p.m. And it'll be all on the topic of hope. Would love for you to join us.
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0: 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June, let's get to our caller tonight.
1: All right. Well, Katie, welcome to Hope.
2: Thank you, June. It's such an honor to be here and be talking to you. You've been such a comfort to me.
1: Thank you. That's very, very thoughtful. In what way?
2: Help me. I was recently incarcerated. It was very unexpected. I struggled in the past with alcoholism, and so I've been sober now for 3 years.
1: Wow. But,
2: and I've cleaned my life up, so I wasn't, you know, expecting to get into any more trouble, but I was in a car accident, and I had a warrant that I didn't know about. So I was incarcerated for about 30 days, and it really, in that time, I found your program, Hope in the Night. I had a little radio that I could listen to.
1: And, wow.
2: And so your program, I just would tune in every night and or whenever it was on, and it seemed like every time you were talking, it was almost like you were speaking directly to me. So it just provided me great comfort and hope. It's amazing that's what you were speaking about today, because it provided me with so much hope.
1: So how are you doing right now? I understand you said you had an addiction, alcohol and drug abuse. Is that what I'm hearing you say?
2: Correct.
1: And then I think you said you kind of cleaned up your life, but then you had this situation where you didn't know there was a warrant out for you, so you find yourself in jail for a month. Is that right?
2: Mm-hmm. Yes, that's correct.
1: Wow. What has been the result of this change in your life?
2: Well, you know, it really, being there and around all of those different women in different situations, you know, it
1: the
2: really...
1: inmates, yeah.
2: Yes, it really reminded me of where I have been, and how far down you can go, and how much help and hope is needed out there, that message to be brought to people, because it seemed like there were so many women who, you know, and especially in that kind of place where you find that, you know, all hope is lost, and that they're maybe not even, don't even know that there may be hope out there for things to get better, or that there is a different way that you could live.
1: Yes. Well, unless you've been exposed, tell me what it was like for you growing up.
2: Well, so my daddy struggled with alcoholism, and

0: so I watched him struggle. But at the same time, you know, he wasn't mean or any, you know, a lot of people get mean. He wasn't mean or anything like that. Mm-hmm. But, and he was a really good dad, but he just struggled with alcoholism. And it was sad to see because he was a very intelligent and talented and creative man. And it just seems kind of like, you know, he kind of, the world missed out on him because of his addiction.
1: Mm. So he wasn't able to live to his full potential because of the addiction. Is that what
0: correct.
1: I'm hearing?
0: That's correct.
1: Okay. And so what led you to a course where you too had an alcohol, well, the addiction yourself?
0: Well, you know, I think honestly it was I wanted to be close to him, and it was a way for me to have something in common with him that, you know, that we could connect over, because of course when as I found out later, your addiction kind of takes over your whole life, and no matter how much mm-hmm. you may love the people around you, it just overpowers everything else. So it was kind of like, if he loves that and he's so interested in that, then maybe I should be too, and then maybe we'll be able to, you know, connect.
1: Okay, and that makes sense to me.
0: Right.
1: So it was a way for the two of you to do something together,
0: mm-hmm.
1: and
0: even
1: that you would
0: we
1: have
0: didn't drink
1: come
0: together. But
1: interesting.
0: Mm-hmm.
1: So instead, it's just that. It, was it that you knew that this was part of his lifestyle, and is that what I'm hearing? Or
0: yeah.
1: Okay, interesting. So then what happened in your life after you were an adult and this was part of your life? What happened after that?
0: It's strange the way it happened, because so when I was about 14, my dad and I became estranged, and then I got pregnant very early in life. I was 15 when I got pregnant, and I was 16 mm-hmm. when my son was born. And I raised him for about 4 years until and I was sober in that time, but and then, of course, the addiction took hold of me, and I ended up losing my son. And so then, of course, became estranged with my own son. And so
1: wow.
0: it was like the cycle continued.
1: Mm. So he was taken away from you. Is that what mm-hmm. I'm hearing? Wow. That must have been very painful.
0: Very, mm. very. Yes, and once I lost my son, you know, of course, I kind of felt like I didn't have anything to live for. So that's when things really kind of went downhill, and I really began using, mm-hmm. you know, very heavily for about a good 20 years before I got into treatment and found help. And by the time I was probably, so I would have been about 35 by the time I got into treatment. And by the time I got into treatment, I thought I was so far gone that there was no hope for me, when I got into rehab, I thought, you know, this is for everyone else, but surely it's not for me. This won't work for me. I'm too bad off. But at the same time, that happens to be the place where I gave my heart to Jesus.
1: Really?
0: In the same place, yes. I met a pastor named Pastor Francie, and she asked, you know, if I wanted to give my heart to God. And she asked me, I'll never forget it, she asked me what I wanted more than anything in life. And I'd never thought about that before, but the first thing that came out of my mouth was love. And I came to find out later that God is love, you know, so.
1: Yes.
0: I'll just never forget that day. And there were probably about 50 women around me, and they all hugged me. It was really special. And, you know, I guess it's that one of those moments, just like the moment, you know, that everything changed.
1: Wow. And so were you then a part of a church?
0: Yes, for a little while. I attended a church called Rock City. I'm in Columbus, and that was while I was in jail. I found that church. The church, the ministry came into the jail, and I was so grateful for that. They were really just loving and accepting, and really life changing. And they still actually they still do that ministry. When I was there this time around, Rock City was still there, so I was really glad to see that.
1: Wow! Yes.
0: Yeah.
1: And so, are you now a part of a church fellowship, or not
0: I'm
1: really?
0: Not. No, okay. I don't have a home church.
1: Well, you know, I was just thinking, you know what it's like to have a changed life in prison. By the way, periodically I speak at prisons, and I love it. The number of people that pray to receive Jesus as Lord and Savior. I many times will speak on the topic of forgiveness, because so many don't understand that, and don't. That's a real block for some,
0: right?
1: And there are other topics too, but. I'm just wondering if you want to pray and say, God, would you like to use me in prison ministry? Would you want to think about that?
0: Yes, I would love to do that. That was one of the things it's like I heard it in my head as soon as I got there was you need to be involved in a prison ministry. You need to. Because I noticed the first thing I asked for was a Bible when I got there, and they used to hand those out to people, and they don't offer that anymore. And it was very hard to find a Bible there, and I thought it was really sad because, like you said, I think people when they are incarcerated, they find themselves incarcerated, that they want to reach out to God, and so I thought it was kind of unfortunate that it wasn't as available as it used to be.
1: Yeah, well, sometimes there are prohibitions in certain prisons, and not all prisons are alike. In fact, I just remembered, I think it's toward the end of this year that I'm supposed to go to, I think it's Gatesville in Texas, and literally there be on those who are on death row, and I'm going to be speaking for them. So I just, well, you know, as we're talking about this, I think you understand this. There are people who are better at having compassion when it's an area where they've lived it, where they've been there. And that means you could have probably more, or I'll just ask you, do you think you would have more empathy and compassion for those who are imprisoned than the average person?
0: I do. I think I could connect in a special way that maybe not everyone could, just because I've lived it, you know, myself.
1: That's exactly it. Okay, we're going to come back and talk about that as a possibility.
2: Do you ever struggle to believe that God loves you, that He accepts you, forgives you, and sees you as His precious, beloved child? So many people have a distorted picture of God, that He is distant, disappointed, or doesn't care about what's going on in our lives. The truth is, God cares about you more than you know. We want to encourage you to check out June Hunt's popular devotional, Seeing Yourself Through God's Eyes. 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
1: Well, Katie, I'm very interested in how God is planning to use you in a very specific way. Do you feel that you're resonating with the concept of having just being a part of a prison ministry?
2: Yes, very much so. Ever since I was released, even before that, I was just trying to, praying on, you know, how and where God can use me, where I should go next. I guess that's what led me to you, because I was in a halfway house and I didn't know what to do. I was kind of, you know, I was in a strange place and it's kind of scary, and I didn't, you know, kind of found myself a little lost. And so I turned on Hope in the Night and you know, texted Caller, and so here we are.
1: Yes.
2: I'm excited to find out what's next.
1: Now, I'm not saying that this is what you should do, but I'm going to pose something.
2: Okay.
1: Are you familiar with Prison Fellowship?
2: No.
1: Okay, I'm going to tell you a true story. Okay. There was a man who was the... Let me get it straight. Okay. Chuck Colson, a man, he had been selected to be the attorney, the chief attorney for the President of the United States. Mm. And he was not a Christian at all. He communicated that he was very prideful and arrogant. And then he got caught up in a scheme to protect the president, and there was something called Watergate.
2: Okay.
1: And he was now sentenced for a crime. And you know, how could the chief law person in the United States all of a sudden be going to prison? But there was a congressman who met with him and literally introduced him into a personal relationship with Jesus Christ.
2: Wow.
1: It totally changed his life. Now, he still went to prison.
2: Right.
1: And because of his experience in prison, he kept thinking, you know, and by the way, now he was totally humbled before the Lord. Mm-hmm. And when he got out of prison, he realized that there could be some reforms for inmates, meaning reforms in the prison system.
2: Mm-hmm.
1: In fact, he ended up starting something called Prison Fellowship. And
2: wow.
1: Let me see if I can say this correctly. I don't know about other states, but I know in Texas, they then started having Bible studies and things available in the prisons for the inmates that wanted it. So inmates could choose if they wanted to be in this kind of prison, and as opposed to the just run-of-the-mill prison. And the recidivism rate, meaning those who are released and then arrested again, the difference between those who were in the prison that would be like Prison Fellowship, that where they had their programs, was incredibly different than the run-of-the-mill prisons. the inmates in the run-of-the-mill prison, because now they're being fed spiritually. Does this make sense?
2: Yes.
1: Okay. So it was really impressive. And I remember meeting Chuck Colson, and he had me come. I had a guitar, and he had me sing, and he spoke. And I think this was in Washington, D.C. And, I mean, I didn't realize how impactful he was. But the point is, and I don't know where, what the timing was of my doing this years ago, but the bottom line is, there have been, I need to say, Chuck Colson today is with the Lord. He died, but he was highly inspirational. And do you know the word apologetics?
2: Yes.
1: Okay. Well, he was so gifted mentally that he helped so many people have answers to the real questions they had in life. And he later had a radio program. It was always insightful. And I wish a lot of people were alive today, but especially Chuck Colson, because of how impactful he was in the second part of his life, meaning this part that he had really enabled so many people to have changed lives. I think he wrote a book called Loving God, and there are many people who came into a relationship with Jesus through that book. I may be wrong about the title, but anyway, the name is Chuck Colson. But my point is, it could be that you could look up the contact information and say that you would be interested, that you had been an inmate at one time or you'd been incarcerated, and that you would be interested in serving, having any type of role. And you could say, it has been suggested to me that I do this, but and you could say, I would love to do that, if that's your heart.
2: Yes,
1: what do you think?
2: I've written it down already.
1: Okay.
2: I'll be sure to look that up.
1: Well, you know, the truth is, everybody's blown it. Everybody's chosen wrong. The Bible says, all have sinned and fallen short of the glory of God. Mm-hmm. So it's not, there's no one who has lived a perfect life except for the Lord Jesus Christ. Mm-hmm. But the point here is, when we have yielded our will to the will of the Lord Jesus Christ, he knows our capacity, he knows our capabilities, and he will call you to something that is truly beneficial. And that's going to be an exciting time for you, because like I grew up with a very painful home, and I was shut down and all. But I didn't realize somehow if I then share this with somebody else who's a struggler, somehow they relate. I mean, I relate to them, and they know I relate to them. And therefore, we learn to kind of have answers for life that others need. Yeah. And is there something that you currently are doing as a job?
2: I had just recently resigned from my job, but what I was doing was Well, it was supposed to be just scheduling appointments and handling documents for the home care providers in New York. Mm. But it turned out that the company is not doing so good at managing all. And they were taken over, it was a private company, and then they were taken over by a federal program. And so people were not getting paid on time, and it was causing a lot of serious issues. And so I was getting a lot of calls. Basically, all the calls were just really terrible stories, heartbreaking stories. It was very emotionally overwhelming. So I had to resign just because it was affecting my mental health. I stayed with it as long as I could because I felt like these people needed me, you know, to help them do what I could, but I was really powerless to do very much. But so but that's my calling, is really just to help wherever I can.
1: You know, I love that because it's like you just want to make a difference wherever you are. You want to be used by God. Is that right?
2: That's right. That's right. Mm.
1: Well, now there will be churches that will have prison ministries. I know my church has a prison ministry that's separate from what I do in prison ministry. And in fact, let me see if I can say this correctly. Mm-hmm. I believe that it's maybe out of Houston. They approve or disapprove materials, but our material was approved. Many, many, many of our topics had to be approved before they could be taught at prisons in Texas, and you could be approved nationally. The bottom line is somebody took our material and I'm saying that. In fact, we just had a board meeting today, and I was hearing how our material is being used. But the bottom line of my saying that is, it could be very well that if you are a part of, and I guess the way you find out, you could contact Prison Fellowship and ask where do they have programs in what churches. I'm just giving you a suggestion, and there may be a much better way to do this, but you could call Prison Fellowship and say, tell them where you live, and just say, I would like to be a part of a church or several churches where they have prison ministry. What do you think about that?
2: I think that's a wonderful idea. I've just written that down. I think that's an excellent way to go.
1: Okay. We've got to take a break, but we'll come back in just a moment. And if there are any questions, let me know.
2: Okay.
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1: Well, Katie, how are you feeling right now as we're talking?
2: I'm feeling very, very encouraged and just very grateful that I was able to speak with you today, tonight.
1: Well, you know, the Lord orchestrates his will, doesn't he?
2: Yes.
1: In fact, he has divine appointments with people at different times. And the fact that you are open to be used by God and you made increasingly right decisions, that makes all the difference in the world. You know, when you think about it, one of the things that people need is answers to the real questions they have, or the real, like the negative thoughts. Mm-hmm. Because, as you know, I know people who are very negative, and I think, oh, how I wish they could have a different view of life. And that means, well, for example, you know that there are people who could say, I've lost all hope.
2: Mm-hmm.
1: Well, if we could come back with a counter based on what God says, and learn to say, okay, for the person who says, I've lost all hope, God says, hold on to my hope. And that's Psalm 62, verse 5, which is, yes, my soul, find rest in God. My hope comes from him. So you can have answers from the Word of God, the Bible. Those who say, well, my situation is impossible. Well, God says, all things are possible with me. And that's Luke 18:27. What is impossible with man is possible with God. Or we could say, what is impossible with woman, it's not a gender thing, is possible with God. For those who say, I can't do it. I just can't do it. Well, God says you can do all things through Christ, who is your strength. And this is Philippians 4:13. I can do all things through Christ who strengthens me. Do you see what I'm saying? You figure out what are people saying who's, it could be they've lost hope. And so if someone says, well, I don't have anyone to help me.
2: Mm.
1: Well, that's a logical thing that they could say. Mm. But God says, I am able to give you all that you need. This is 2 Corinthians 9, verse 8. Listen to this scripture. God is able to bless you abundantly so that in all things, at all times, having all that you need, you will abound in every good work.
2: Wow.
1: That's 2 Corinthians 9:8. I'm going to repeat that because that is so good. In fact, I remember one time I had a major project to do, and somebody, a woman, wrote me this scripture, and she didn't know me at all, and I put it in my bathroom, literally on the mirror so that I would see it over and over and over. And she said, you're going to need help. And she said, I pray this will give you help. And it is 2 Corinthians 9:8. God is able to bless you abundantly so that in all things, at all times, having all that you need, you will abound in every good work.
2: I love that.
1: Of course. Yeah, that, I think that's very special. That could be almost your life verse for a period of time.
2: Yes.
1: And then, you know, there are those who are going to say, but nothing good can come from this. You know, whatever. I know people. It doesn't matter. They're just going to be negative. But what I would say is to look at what the Bible says. God says, I can bring good out of this. And this is a famous scripture that you probably will be familiar with. Romans 8:28. Okay. Romans 8:28 says, we know that in all things, God works for the good of those who love him, who have been called according to his purpose. So he has a purpose for us. And I used to think, well, that scripture, is it too happy a scripture? I don't know. That's not how I thought of it. But there was just something about it that I didn't appreciate. I didn't know why. But then I began to look at it. We know that in all things, God works for the good of those. In other words, God will take whatever it is that he knows our situations. Mm-hmm. But, in all things, God works for the good of those. He wants to work for good for us. Mm-hmm. When we've been called according to his purpose. So take that literally, that there is good that can come when we yield our will to his will. Now, I know that some people will say, well, I can't meet my needs. And they look at their situation. Well, there's a fantastic scripture, Philippians 4:19. My God will meet all your needs according to the riches of God, of his glory in Christ Jesus. My God will meet all your needs according to his ability, his riches in glory in Christ Jesus. So he wants us to allow him to be the need meter. Mm. And not focus on what we can't do, but if you've been called to something, then God has already got the plan. He knows how to meet your true needs, not wants,
2: right,
1: but your needs. And for those who say, well, I just don't know the way. I just don't know the way. Well, God says, I'll teach you my way. And that's Psalm 25:9. He guides the humble in what is right and teaches them his way. Isn't that wonderful?
2: That's wonderful and so encouraging. And I know you're right because I've experienced it, you know, and especially when you end up in a place like jail or prison, and you may have lost everything and everyone and you have nothing, everything's been stripped from you, and you reach out to God because maybe that's all there is left. And he will bless you and give you abundance, even when there's nothing to be had and nothing to give, you know, you'll still experience that great abundance that only he can provide.
1: Mm-hmm. And he delights in doing this. And I think it is essential that we look at life from his point of view, meaning he is the one who gives us hope through his word. Now, do you have a Bible now?
2: Yes, several.
1: Okay. And is it one that you can easily understand?
2: Yes.
1: Okay.
2: I have the Life Recovery Bible, which I love, and then
1: that's
2: there's
1: great.
2: One that was published in 1972, I think, and it's called The Way, and I absolutely love that version.
1: Okay.
2: It's very easy to understand.
1: Well, I remember when I first became a Christian, I didn't have a Bible, and so I was totally ignorant. I knew nothing. Then I ended up being in a church around all these students who, I mean, they could just turn in their Bibles. I thought, how do they do that? They go, and all of a sudden they're there. And I thought, but how do they, that's like a magic trick. They,
2: right.
1: Whatever the scripture that people would mention, they just could turn. Well, that means that they had spent time in the Word of God. And it was the students that convinced me I wanted what they had. I needed to change life through Christ. Now, I had never heard of this. I was in a church initially, but there was no Bible taught. Mm. And so you need to be for sure in a church where the Word of God is taught. And so what I'm hearing is that you're going to consider prison fellowship, but look, there are other ministries. Maybe look up what are other Christian prison ministries and find out that there could be all kinds of things that I don't know about. I just know at times I'm asked and I'll go up, and it's such a privilege. And so many people pray to receive Christ and they have changed lives. So I think that this could be a part of your ministry, because you would understand more than many people who have no idea about a ministry. So most of all, in fact, I'm going to ask our praying friends, would you pray for Katie? Would you lift her up before the Lord and ask that his wisdom would be her wisdom, and that she would be only in his will, and he knows how to help you in that way. And just never forget, Proverbs 23:18 says, there is surely a future hope for you, and your hope will not be cut off. You hang on to hope.
2: Thank you.
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5: You know, Ronald Reagan believed self-government required something that government could never replace, responsibility in the hands of the people. In his 1981 inaugural address, Reagan warned against the idea that America had become too complicated to be governed by its citizens. Reagan asked, "If no one among us is capable of governing himself, then who among us has the capacity to govern someone else? For Reagan, limited government was not about having no government. It was about remembering where responsibility begins, with individuals, families, communities, and the people themselves. Because when government assumes every responsibility, citizens gradually surrender their own. Self-government asks more of us than dependence ever will. And freedom requires a people willing to govern themselves before asking government to do it for them.
6: So there are storms that we don't see coming. And I think the only way we get through that is with prayer and with inviting God's presence into the mix.
7: This is Focus on the Family Minute with Jody Berndt.
6: Because there's not an easy answer. You can't say, why did he cheat? Why did our child have to die? Why did we have 3 years of separation and hatred? We don't have easy answers for that. But when we have, over and over again, as I interviewed people, the thing that got them through those storms, those rocky times, was the comfort of God's presence. Mm. And you know, we see that again and again in scripture. Joseph getting thrown into the cistern and then tossed into prison. And over again, you read in his story, the guy who had the worst betrayals, and God was with him.
7: Hear more from Jody at familyminute.org.
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18: 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In this passage, King Saul decided to refashion a command he received from God. The consequences for his rebellion were devastating. In the event that you missed any of the last program, we'll begin with helpful highlights. Chuck titled his message, Strengthening Your Grip on Authority.
15: I'm addressing the spirit of our age that is a growing sense of defiance and resistance to submission. And if you have had to confront one of your employees lately, then you understand what defiance is all about. None of this, of course, is new. Not at all. In fact, if you trace it back to the origin, you won't go back to your home or the home before yours, your grandparents' home. You'll go way back to the first home. You'll go way back in Genesis, where I'd like to have you turn. Chapter 4, the first family, with their firstborn, born in Adam's image. A young man with a name of Cain had a brother named Abel. Both of them brought an offering to the Lord of a different kind. God had made it clear what kind they were to bring. Cain brought the kind he wanted to bring. Abel brought the kind God wanted him to bring. And God rejected Cain's offering. Of course, it was the wrong kind. And of all things, you would think God is in the wrong because Cain got mad. Chapter 4, verse 6. The Lord said to Cain, "Why are you angry?" We've often put the emphasis on the last word. I think the emphasis is on the pronoun. You have no reason to be angry. I am the one that has reason to be angry. I told you what to do and you didn't do it. Why are you angry? And I love the next statement. Why has your countenance fallen? If you do well, will not your countenance be lifted up? Implied affirmative answer. We're told in our day not to do something until you feel like it. And then when you feel like it, you will be able to obey. But this says nothing about feeling. It says, Cain, do what is right and you'll have a better attitude in life. Your countenance will be transformed. If you do well, will not your countenance be lifted up? And if you do not do well, please follow the line, sin is crouching at the door. That is a vivid illustration of the rebellious heart. And then he adds, its desire is for you, but you must master it. We are not victims of our passions. We are victors. There is sufficient control in the heart of man to hold back, to resist that nature. There is all the power that's needed to say no when the rebel in us wants to say yes. But it mastered Cain. He murdered his brother. You know the story. He took his life, and in a hasty moment, he buried him in a shallow grave, covered it over, and walked away as if to say, out of sight, out of mind. And God stopped him. Verse 9. And he said, where is Abel, your brother? Watch carefully. You will see in living color defiance and rebellion. He said, I do not know. Am I my brother's keeper? The Living Bible. How should I know? Am I supposed to keep track of him wherever he goes? Get off my case, God. You want my brother? You find him. That's rebellion. Sin once crouched, sin has now pounced. Defiant attitude, clearly evident not only in Cain's words, but I am confident in the tone of his voice. You calling me into question? 1 Samuel chapter 15 will support all evidence needed and provide for us an objective case in point, much clearer than that of Cain. For here we study the life of a man who, in many ways, was himself an authority. The memorable scenario of chapter 15 of the book of 1 Samuel has a background that's interesting. I think of Saul, the king, as being the batter at the plate. The bases are loaded, but his count is full, and he's in a batting slump. He's already struck twice at that ball, and there's only one more pitch coming. The first strike was in chapter 13, where he hurried and offered up an offering to God. That was not his place to do it. The priests offered up the offerings, not a king. But you see, Saul is a self-willed man, and he hasn't got time to wait for that priest to show up. Let's get the job done. And in a quiet sense of rebellion, he offered up his own offering. Chapter 13, God didn't like it. Chapter 14, he makes a rash vow. Stupid statement falls out of the king's mouth, and it almost takes the life of his son. Strike two. And now God graciously, like a sympathetic pitcher, doesn't send him a curve, doesn't send him a screwball, doesn't even send a sinker across the plate. He just sends a nice, slow, simple pitch that any batter that's worth his salt can knock out of the stadium. But it's saying, you swing out this time, you're off the team. Chapter 15 is the final strike. God makes it very clear what he wants from his king, Saul. He speaks through the voice of Samuel the prophet. The Lord sent me to anoint you as king over his people, over Israel. Now therefore listen to the words of the Lord. I will punish Amalek for what he did to Israel. Let me fill you in quickly. Amalek is the most ancient of all the heathen tribes that attacked the people of Israel after the Exodus. And God, who takes vengeance on those that stand against his people, never forgot Amalek. So that now that they are a strong nation with their own flag and their own king, God says to him, the king, let's go back and let's straighten up the record. They don't get away with it without paying the consequence. Go back and annihilate Amalek. Verse 3. Go, strike Amalek. Now mark the words carefully in your mind. Utterly destroy all that he has. Do not spare him. Put to death, both man and woman, child.
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2: Verse 7, Saul rolls up his sleeves, and with his army, he moves into the Amalekite country, and from Havilah all the way to Shur, he wipes them out. Or does he? Well, I think we're going to find in the verses that follow four very obvious characteristics of a rebel heart. I don't want you to miss them. These are the characteristics of a heart that is in rebellion against authority. In this case, God. In another case, an employer. In another case, a professor. In another case, yet, even God himself. We read, he captured Agag. Wait a minute. I thought we just read, utterly destroy all. Oh, what in the world is he doing capturing? Good question. But you see, rebels are like that. They rewrite the record so that it reads like they want it to read. They got other reasons. As a matter of fact, the first characteristic is here. Defiance against authority to accomplish one's own desires. I mean, after all, God, I have desires that I want to see fulfilled, and if I kill them all, that won't get fulfilled. So I have a defiance against authority to accomplish my own desires. He captures Agag, the king, the Amalekites, alive. Well, he utterly destroys all the people with the edge of the sword, but Saul and the people spared Agag. The writer wants to be sure we understand here that there has been compromise with the plan. He did not kill all. He spared Agag. And if you keep reading, the best of the sheep, the oxen, the fatlings, the lambs, and all that was good. Why didn't he kill them? Keep reading. They were not willing to destroy them utterly. There's your answer. I don't want to do it. The rebel says, I don't want to hear what you have to say. I don't want to do what you told me to do. Whether the rebel is age 4 or age 40 or age 84. I don't want to do it. I don't wish to do what you said. I take issue with it because I have other desires, and if I do what you say, I can't get my desire fulfilled. Strong preaching, hard words, but we know that it's true, ladies and gentlemen. It is not being said in our day. You will not find this said over the tube. You will not read it in magazines today. This is a clear-cut case of a rebel heart, defiance against authority to accomplish his own desires. Years ago, my wife and I had the privilege of having supper with an astronaut. I'd never sat near one. I thought they had halos that glowed, but he doesn't. He's a very real guy. He's Brigadier General Charles Duke, who drove the rover on Apollo 16, the mission that reached the lunar surface. I asked, what was it like? And I'm sure he's been asked that dozens of times. And he said, I felt like a kid with a new toy, kicking my toes in the moon dust. And they even had little Olympics up there where he squatted down low and he jumped up and he jumped 5, maybe 6 feet off the lunar surface. Of course, he landed on his back and they saw it at NASA. I said, did they have anything to say to you at NASA? He said, yes, they had a few things to say to me when I got back. It was touch and go sometime. I mean, they operate under a very close tolerance. For example, I said, did you have plenty of fuel? He said, oh, we were heavy on fuel when we landed. We had a minute left on fuel. Well, if I'm going to go to the moon and I have 1 minute left before I can touch down on that baby, I would say I'm getting pretty close. But he said, no, one of the missions had 15 seconds left. And when you get to close to a guy like that, you begin to hear things like, we do what we're told to do up there. I mean, NASA says it and we do it.

0: And they say, it's time to come in, boys. They don't play out there on the baseball field any longer. They come on home. I said, well, couldn't you ever just say, I'm going to do what I want to do? He said, sure. And I would not come back to Earth. I got the distinct impression that a rebellious spirit has no place in a spacesuit on the moon. We don't want rebels that are astronauts. We want very cooperative men who say, yes, sir. Right. Check. Roger. Got it. We like that. That's all God asks. That's all he asks. It's not complicated. We complicate it when we say, but don't you really mean, and not yet, and later on, and no. Well, strike three. God saw him swing, and he spoke to Samuel, and he said, verse 11, I regret that I have made Saul king, for he has turned back from following me and has not carried out my commands. And Samuel was distressed. It says he cried out to the Lord all night. There is no lack of compassion here. Here is a compassionate, broken-hearted prophet who had told the king, look, this is your last chance, man. God says, annihilate the Amalekites. Don't mess around. Kill them. And when he heard that he hadn't killed him, his heart was broken. By the way, don't tell me that voices of authority lack compassion at all times. There are times that the authority is absolutely grieved beyond words when there has been rebellion. I find that God's heart is broken when we break with his command. I read of the grieving of the Holy Spirit. I read that my Father's heart is soft and tender toward me. That he tells me what is for my own good. He doesn't stand with a club over my head ready to crack me at every break. Samuel's grieving, but he has to obey. Unlike Saul, he does what God says. Verse 12, he rose early in the morning to meet Saul, and it was told Samuel, saying, Saul came to Carmel, and behold, he set up a monument for himself, then turned and proceeded down to Gilgal. Now follow along with verse 13. Samuel came to Saul. We're ready for the second characteristic of a rebel heart. He came to Saul, and Saul said to him, blessed are you of the Lord. That's quite a greeting. God bless you, Samuel. For I have carried out the command of the Lord. I have circled in my Bible, verse 13, I have carried out. And I've got an arrow that goes up to verse 11 that says, God's word, he has not carried out my commands. Isn't that remarkable? That God could see so clearly, and Samuel, without asking for any evidence, could see clearly what had happened. But when he saw his king friend face to face, Saul's response was, God bless you, Samuel. I've done just what God asked me to do. Presents the second characteristic, rationalization and cover-up to excuse sinful actions. Rationalization and cover up to excuse sinful actions. I've really done what the Lord wanted me to do. Actually, I didn't do it quite the way he said it, but I'm doing exactly what he has in mind. I've just interpreted it differently. I've seen this too many times to forget it. In fact, I've acted it out on occasion. Made a list of some of the things that we say to rationalize around it. If others only knew where I'm coming from, they'd understand. Certainly God understands. He's a God of grace. And God will forgive. He forgives and forgets all my wrong. And, oh, I'm only human. No one's perfect compared to I'm doing pretty good. And I prayed about this, and this is really what God has been asking me to do. And The scripture has a cultural context. You can't read it that literally today. I read this past week, quote, "Excuses can be lies packed into the skin of reason." The rebellious mentality will never run out of ways to excuse wrong. You see, you have to live with yourself, so you have to rewrite the rule book to get rid of the guilt. We accommodate our lives with a new theology so that we think through what God really meant. And we restate it so we not only can live with ourselves, but others won't frown when they look in our direction. Webster says, rationalization is to provide plausible but untrue reasons for conduct. To attribute one's actions to rational motives without analysis of true motives. Well, that's good. That's what he does. Now, after saying, "I have carried out the command of the Lord," I appreciate Samuel's very rational response. It's rather empirical. He says, "Oh, what meaneth the bleating of the sheep in my ears?" I love that answer. I mean, back behind Saul's words is this, "I've killed them all." What in the world am I hearing in the background if you have killed them all? He knew better than that. Samuel said, "Look around. How come the dead are living and making noises out of their throats?" When facing wrong, you stay with the simple, hard facts. You're not intimidated by the rationalization. Samuel hadn't misread. It had been a clear pitch right over the plate. And Saul said, you ready for this one? Characteristic number 3, defensiveness when confronted with the truth. Saul said, "They have brought them from the Amalekites, for the people spared the best of the sheep and oxen to a sacrifice to the Lord your God. That's why we have those sheep here. Well, we picked them out very carefully, Samuel. You can't believe how tough a job that was. We looked closely, we examined them, and we got the very finest we could find of all of those sheep, because that would make the most marvelous aroma that would sweep the gates of heaven. What a day it'll be when we make this sacrifice to God." Defensiveness, defensiveness. I confess to you that something in Saul's life had cultivated that whole kind of mentality. I personally wish I knew more of his background. He didn't learn to rebel there between Havilah and Shur. He learned it years ago. Well, enough of the defensiveness. I love the way it reads in verse 16. Samuel said to Saul, "Wait." Now, that is a very nice biblical term. The Hebrew is an interesting root. It's the term that means to go back, and I guess we would say back off or shut up. No more excuses. Knock it off, Saul. It's time for you to listen. And he spoke directly into the face of this rebel, and he said, "Let me tell you what the Lord said to me last night." And you've read it so many times. "Go and utterly destroy the sinners, and you haven't done it. Take no one captive, and you've done that." And after that confrontation, there is yet one more characteristic: resistance to accountability when wrong has been committed. Saul said to Samuel, "I did obey the voice of the Lord." Look at that, resistance to accountability when wrong has been committed. You got it all wrong, Samuel. "I wanted to do what's right, but those people, they kept coming across with this sacrifice idea. And why, I've just brought Agag back, and we've utterly destroyed all the others. I mean, what more could you ask?" What more could I ask? All of them. And the people took some of the spoil and the sheep and the oxen and the choicest things to devote it to destruction, to sacrifice to God. How much better to sacrifice than to destroy them? Meaning, I'm not really accountable, Samuel. I'm the king around here. He's passing the buck. He's backpedaling. He's running away from responsibility. And I want you to get this straight, ladies and gentlemen. Verse 22, verse 23. God wrote this. Some of the strongest words in the entire Old Testament. As the Lord has much delight in burnt offerings and sacrifices as in obeying the voice of the Lord. To obey is better than sacrifice. To heed than the fat of rams. Hang on to your seat. For rebellion is as the sin of divination. The Living Bible reads, rebellion is as bad as the sin of witchcraft.
1: 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Place a bookmark in this passage, 1 Samuel 15, because we'll return to this study next weekend. 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
10: I will extol thee, my God. O King, I will bless thy name forever and ever. Every day will I bless thee. I will praise thy name forever and ever. Great is the Lord, and greatly to be praised, and his greatness is unsearchable. One generation shall praise thy works to another, and shall declare thy mighty acts, and I will speak of the glorious honor of thy majesty and of thy wondrous works. The Lord is gracious and full of compassion, slow to anger, and of great mercy. The Lord is good to all, and his tender mercies are over all his works.

On this beautiful day of worship, it's my joy to join with you and lift our wonderful Christ together in praise and adoration and worship. I'm Pastor Sheely from Church of the Highlands, and it's a joy to share these moments with you on this early Sunday morning. Let's begin our program with the reading of one of the great Psalms of David. No, let's make them two, Psalms 143 and 144. Listen. Hear my prayer, O Lord. Give ear to my supplications. Answer me in thy faithfulness, in thy righteousness. And do not enter into judgment with thy servant. For in thy sight no man living is righteous. For the enemy has persecuted my soul. He has crushed my life to the ground. He has made me dwell in dark places, like those who have long been dead. Therefore my spirit is overwhelmed within me. My heart is appalled within me. I remember the days of old. I meditate on all of thy doings. I muse on the works of thy hands. I stretch out my hands to thee. My soul longs for thee as a parched land. Answer me quickly, O Lord. My spirit fails. Do not hide thy face from me, lest I become like those who go down to the pit. Let me hear thy loving kindness in the morning, for I trust in thee. Teach me the way in which I should walk, for to thee I lift up my soul. Deliver me, O Lord, from mine enemies. I take refuge in thee. Teach me to do thy will, for thou art my God. Let thy good spirit lead me on level ground. For the sake of thy name, O Lord, revive me. In thy righteousness bring my soul out of trouble, and in thy loving kindness cut off mine enemies, and destroy all those who afflict my soul, for I am thy servant. Blessed be the Lord my rock, who trains my hands for war and my fingers for battle, my loving kindness and my fortress, my stronghold and my deliverer, my shield and he in whom I take refuge, who subdues my people under me. O Lord, what is man that thou dost take knowledge of him? Or the son of man that thou dost think of him? Man is like a mere breath. His days are like passing shadow. Bow thy heavens, O Lord, and come down. Touch the mountains that they may smoke. Flash forth lightning and scatter them. Send them out thine arrows and confuse them. Stretch forth thine hand from on high. Rescue me. And deliver me out of great waters, out of the hand of aliens, whose mouths speak deceit, and whose right hand is a right hand of falsehood. I will sing a new song to thee, O Lord, upon a harp of 10 strings. I will sing praises to thee, who dost give salvation to kings, who dost rescue David his servant from the evil sword. Rescue me. And deliver me out of the hand of aliens, whose mouths speak deceit, and whose right hand is the right hand of falsehood. Let our sons in their youth be as grown-up plants, and our daughters as corner pillars fashioned as for a palace. Let our garners be full, furnishing every kind of produce, and our flocks bring forth thousands and 10,000s in their field. Let our cattle bear without mishap and without loss. Let there be no outcry in our streets. How blessed are the people who are situated. How blessed are the people whose God is the Lord.

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1: 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We'd love to have you come and be a part of our worship family. Church of the Highlands is located here in the corner of Skyline Boulevard and Sneath Lane, here in the city of San Bruno. We have parking that God's provided for us when you come to the stoplight at Sneath Lane and Skyline. You'll notice to the northwest just a large parking facility. If you'll just drive up on the lot in a few moments' time, one of our shuttle buses will be right beside your car, and 4 or 5 minutes you'll be at the front door of the sanctuary. We'd love to have you, and I pray that you'll reconsider today if you are not planning to be in worship. Why not join with us and worship Almighty God? We'd love to have you.

0: We've been studying together now for a number of weeks from the book of Romans. We're still in chapter 1, and this morning I'm going to read verses 8 and 9. First, I thank my God through Jesus Christ for you all, because your faith is being proclaimed throughout the whole world. For God, whom I serve in my spirit in the preaching of the gospel of his Son, is my witness as to how unceasingly I make mention of you, always in my prayers, making request if perhaps now at last, by the will of God, I may succeed in coming to you. Rome was the capital of the world at the time of when Paul wrote, and it was the empire city, and to it and from it flowed all the tides of commerce. Those tides had taken Christian converts from Jerusalem and from the cities of Asia and Greece to Rome, and their meeting had quickly been established as an assembly of the true Church of Jesus Christ, and it's clear and evident that none of the 12 apostles, and certainly not Peter, had been in Rome. No man founded the church in that city. It was founded by the work of the Holy Spirit in the hearts of many believers who were drawn together around their common Lord by the indwelling Spirit of God. Rome attracted travelers in ancient times as major cities of our world attract them today. And the last chapter of this epistle shows us that some of Paul's relatives were already in that great city, and that some from other towns where he had labored had now made their home in Rome. The news came back of others who were saved and of the great faith of the little assembly that was established near the shadow of the palace of Nero. Paul knew that he'd been called to preach to the Gentiles, and he had a great desire to go to Rome. As we've already mentioned, he wrote this epistle to prepare them for his visit. And in the first verse, he introduced himself to them with formality. In the fifth verse, he set forth his official position, called as an apostle. And now he speaks to them personally, showing them some of his heart, and that they might know him better when he should come unto them. If we read all of Paul's epistles, we discover that he was moved by one great desire. He wanted to do the work of the Lord Jesus Christ, which he had been called to do. There were souls for whom Christ died, who needed to know the call of the gospel, and Paul's greatest joy was to hear of their faith, or to communicate that faith to them, or to burnish that faith to brighter brightness if they were already walking in the light. So he writes, I thank my God through Jesus Christ for you all, that your faith is spoken of throughout the whole world. It was not only for this group, but for all those who named the name of Christ that he thanked God. He will write to the Philippians, I thank my God upon every remembrance of you, always in every prayer of mine for you, all making request with joy, for your fellowship in the gospel from the first day until now, even as it is meet for me to think this of you, because I have you in my heart. He had the zeal of the apostle, the mind of the teacher, and the heart of the pastor. And how it warmed him in the midst of his labors to hear of another group of Christians, and he immediately began to pray for them. Now, there are two great thoughts in this verse, one about prayer and the other about faith. These are common words, and almost everyone uses them and thinks he knows the meaning of the terms, and yet I believe that there are great misconceptions about prayer and great misconceptions about faith. If we can establish their original meanings, those words can bring a fresh blessing to all of us. Let's talk about prayer. Paul's prayer began with thanksgiving. It was not thanksgiving for anything that God had done for Paul personally. It was not thanksgiving for good harvests or for health or for prosperity. But it was thanksgiving for spiritual blessings in the hearts of others. It was true prayer, for it came to the Father through the Lord Jesus Christ. There's much of what men call prayer that is really not prayer at all in the biblical sense of the word. I've read articles and stories on prayer, and I have realized that there was a misconception, there was a falsehood. You know the type that I'm talking about, such as our airplane was shot down in the Pacific. We drifted and then they began to look for us. We thought they had spotted us, but evidently not. And the second day we thought it was very terrible, and someone began to pray, and sharks, and the food supply ran low, and the sun was terrible. The 10th day, the 12th day, now we are praying feverishly. One man went crazy and threw himself overboard. The 13th day, could we stand it anymore? We prayed. Finally, the plane flew over us and circled. 2 days later, the rescue boat. Thank God, we believe in prayer. Someone may ask, what is wrong with that story, Pastor? It is just this. I'm simple enough to realize that there were 100 other groups that were shot down in the Pacific, who drifted just as far and just as long, who prayed just as hard, and whose rafts were never seen, who died. Prayer is worthless unless it's within the rules. We must not forget that the Bible describes prayer in terms of rigorously guarded as the rules of bank make for cashing a check. To say, I believe in prayer is as foolish to say as I believe in cashing checks. First of all, do you have any money in the bank in which to draw your check? And do you have a deposit of saving faith with the Lord Jesus Christ through the death of His Son? And Paul points out that even his thanks to God were addressed to the Heavenly Father through Jesus Christ. This is quite in accordance with that which Christ Himself said, I am the way, I am the truth, and I am life. Prayer. Do we really understand it? Join me next week as we talk more about this whole subject of prayer.
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7: 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Know where I'm going and know what to do. 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

0: Good afternoon and welcome to the Narrow Path radio broadcast. My name is Steve Gregg, and we are on the air an hour every weekday afternoon, commercial-free, live, so that you can call in and we can talk about the questions you raise about the Bible, about the Christian faith.
1: With something that has been said by the host previously, and you want a balanced comment. The number to call is 844-484-5737. That's 844-484-5737. And I just want to remind you, if you live in Michigan or maybe Western Ohio, I'm going to be in Michigan speaking for a whole week, beginning about a week from now. So it's next week, and then, you know, from October 1st on. If you want to find out where I'll be speaking, what I'll be speaking about, when, and so forth, you can go to our website, thenarrowpath.com, and there you can look under the tab that says announcements, and you'll see my whole speaking itinerary there. All right, and that's all the announcements I need to make today. Let's go to the phones and talk to Dwayne, calling from Santa Ana, California. Hi, Dwayne. Welcome.
2: Thank you for taking my call, Pastor Gregg. I just wanted to briefly kind of set this up. I've been going to a church now, it's a non-denominational church, for well over 25 years. But I grew up in a Southern Baptist church in Texas. And I've got two friends who are pastors. And so, okay, so here's where the concern that comes in. I need some guidance on this. You probably have heard about the split or the division in the Southern Baptist Convention that happened several years ago. Both of my friends are on different sides of that argument. So here's the deal. This church that I'm going to now, in the past year or so, they started. Now they have pastors on staff, female pastors on staff, but now, not now, but in the past probably half year or so, they've been putting them on preaching and pastor roles, and so I'm right now I'm able to kind of deflect some of that because I'm actually on running operating a camera, so I don't hear a whole lot of it. I'm just getting shots. But it really disturbs my heart. I'm not sure what to do about it because there's so many people think one way and so many people think the other. So what are your thoughts on female being pastors and stuff? Well, I'm open to it as long as it's biblically accurate and correct. That's all.
1: Sure. Well, the Bible teaches basically against it. I don't know that the Bible makes it a moral issue, because not everything that the Bible gives instructions about are moral issues. This is more of an issue of protocol, perhaps, or ritual. But the point is that Paul makes it very clear that he does not put women in that role. In 1 Timothy chapter 2, verse 12 through 15, he makes that very plain. And then in the very following verses in 1 Timothy 3, he does give the qualifications for somebody who's going to be an elder in the church. And by the way, in Paul's day, the elders were the pastors. That is to say, instead of having a pastor, they had an eldership, and the elders were given instructions to pastor the church in places like Acts 20, 28, and 1 Peter 5, 1 through 5, the elders are told to do the pastoral work. Now, there are qualifications for elders given in 1 Timothy 3 at the beginning of that chapter, and also in Titus chapter 1. And in both places, it says that one qualification for being in that role is to be the husband of one wife, and one who has his house in order, and his wife and children are, you know, believers and submissive and so forth. Now, I mean, Paul therefore makes it very clear that, you know, a man must be the head of a household before he can show that he can be the leader of the church. In fact, he says it's his leadership of his household and the condition of his household that will determine whether he's in a position and qualified to lead the church or not. So, you know, him being the head of the home is the important thing. Now, it's very clear also that Paul teaches in several places that the husband is the head of the wife. And so there's just no question that Paul would have seen women as qualified to be elders in the churches. Now, some people say, well, Paul allowed women to minister in other ways. I say, yes, that is true. Neither Paul nor I have any interest in keeping women out of the ministry. But the ministry in the Bible is made up of people of various gifts, lots of different gifts. And, you know, being a pastor is one calling, and there's a whole bunch of other ones. And as far as we know, women are not excluded from any of the other ones. There's some people who say that in Romans 16, Paul makes reference to a female apostle. If he does, he seems to be talking about a married couple. And he says of this married couple, they are of note among the apostles, which some people understand to mean they are regarded as apostles. You know, or others would just say it means that the apostles respect them. But in any case, some insist that the way that passage should be read is that the wife as well as the husband are called apostles. Well, the Bible doesn't say that apostles can't be women, although Jesus didn't pick any. It's interesting that Jesus didn't seem to be gender blind like our society would wants to be. When he picked apostles, there were 12 positions to fill. He had women and men around him. Some of the women around him were some of his closest confidants and friends, and the ones that he praised the most highly. But with 12 positions, a gender blind choice would at least have a few women in there. But Jesus obviously chose only men. There must have been a reason for that. There must be a reason why Paul said that he doesn't put women in the role of eldership in the church. If our society has trouble understanding why, then maybe we should just say, maybe Paul and Jesus knew something we don't. There's a possibility of that. And especially if our objections to this are not really based on anything in Scripture, they're based on our culture. Now, the question is going to, I have, is the church supposed to allow itself to be conformed to the culture of the world, or is it supposed to stand as an alternative to the culture of the world? You know, Romans 12 says, do not be conformed to this world, but be transformed by the renewing of your minds. When people are converted, their minds are coded with the values and the opinions of the world around them that they were raised in. And he says, well, don't be conformed to the world. You need to be transformed by the renewing of your minds. Now, does that include the way we think about men and women? I would certainly think so. If we're living in a culture that rejects everything the Bible says on the subject, and now we're seeking to be obedient to the Word of God, I would say there has to be some considerable renewing of our ideas about that. So I'm, like yourself, I don't have any emotional problem with women being pastors. I don't have anything against women at all. But I do have something against churches that decide they know better than Scripture, that they're more spiritual than God, you know?
3: What happens when faith and mental health meet for real?
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2: There, you know, if they say, well, we know that Paul didn't allow this, we know that Jesus didn't put any women in authority over the churches, but we just think it doesn't matter what they thought, we just want to do it our way. That's the way our culture thinks now. We're just going to do what our culture thinks. We don't care what Jesus or Paul said. Well, if that's the way the church is going, it's apostate. On the other hand, if they say, well, we're not really sure that Jesus or Paul objected to women in church leadership the way that traditional Christians have often thought, then I believe they're wrong, but I don't think they're apostate. I think they're, if they're trying to follow Scripture, but they just don't understand Scripture very well, they may be relatively innocent. But the thing is, it is a controversy. And even if I were a woman in a church and I thought I'd be qualified to be a pastor, and let's say the church thought I would be qualified to be a pastor and said, what would you consider becoming a pastor here? I would say, you know, if I became a pastor here, I'd have to continually be answering people's objections from Scripture. And I don't have any Scripture to answer them with. I don't want to be in a position that is going to be scripturally controversial to everybody who loves the Scriptures. I'd kind of like to be on the side of the people who love the Scriptures. By the way, that's one reason I've said many times on the air, I don't believe I would qualify to be a pastor, nor have I ever wanted to be a pastor. But I don't think I'm qualified to be an elder because I have an imperfect family. I mean, my present marriage is very wonderful, but I have a past family history and adult children and so forth that do not necessarily fit the pattern of what Paul said an elder should be. And there are many churches that would probably say, that's okay. We'll make you elder anyway. I wouldn't want to be. Why would I want to be an elder and ask and invite every biblically literate person who cares about following the Bible, have them come and say, well, are you the husband of one wife? Well, I'd say, yes, I've always been the husband of one wife when I've been married. Never had two at the same time. But some people think that means you can't be divorced or be married. And I don't want to argue with them. Besides, why do I need to be an elder? The persons who insist on being in offices of leadership, I have to ask, at the expense of unity in the church, is this really a healthy desire on your part? Is this a humble desire on your part? Isn't it possible for you not to hold an office and still do the same service to your members of the body of Christ? I do. I don't hold any office. I don't intend to hold any office. But the service I perform to the body of Christ is, you know, I'm full-time. I'm full-time serving the body of Christ, but not as a pastor. And I don't know why a woman whose qualification to be a pastor would be very controversial by anyone who believes the Bible, I don't know why she'd want to have that controversy. Why shouldn't she just humbly serve, which Jesus said makes you the greatest in the kingdom if you just be a servant of all. So I wonder about the motives, both of the people who put women in places of authority. What are they thinking about Paul here? Are they thinking they know better than him? Or do they just not understand what he said? And the women who are actually put in that position, don't they know that there's, half a dozen biblical arguments against them being in that position and none in favor? Why would they want to be in that position? Why make your ministry more controversial than it needs to be? That's my position. And if they say, well, just because we think it's a chauvinistic thing to only have men in the eldership, well, then that's a woman talking or a man talking who needs to be renewed in their mind, because they're talking like the world and not like the Bible. I would not want to be in a church, even where the pastor was a male, if he said, I insist on having this office. I will not serve God in this church without being recognized as a pastor. I'll go somewhere else. Even if you're otherwise a good pastor, anyone who has that attitude, and frankly, a woman who insists on being a pastor,

0: and in a controversial setting, you know, she's got this attitude too. Men and women both, men have that too. And I don't want a man or a woman in authority over church if they have the attitude that they have the right to be and should be and won't serve unless they are. Okay, then we're talking about something other than the church here. We've got something other than the body of Christ we're looking at. We're looking at an organization that doesn't care about following the head, and yet they're claiming to be the body. This kind of stuff is very common in the churches. I would have very little to do with that. Anyway, I do have lectures at my website if you want to know. I have on women's role in ministry. There are at least dozens of ministries that Paul names of that women are not excluded from, including prophets, as far as we know, apostles, evangelists, teachers of women, teachers of children. You know, these are things that the Bible does not forbid women to do, and which a person can do without being controversial. So, I that's my opinion. You ask my opinion. And that's where it is. But if you go to my website, thenarrowpath.com, thenarrowpath.com, under topical lectures, there's a series there called Some Assembly Required. And the last lecture in that series is about the roles of women in the church. And you may want to check that out. Again, thenarrowpath.com, the tab is topical lectures. The series is Some Assembly Required. And then you'll easily see which lecture is called The Roles of Women. I appreciate your call, brother. Thanks for joining us. Let's see, Anthony in Memphis, Tennessee. Welcome to The Narrow Path. Thanks for calling.
1: Yes, sir. How are you doing, Steve?
0: Good.
1: Okay. I'm going to let you off the hook today. I got a real simple one for you, and it's short. It has to do with seed, financial seed planting. I do know there is a premise in the Bible that has to do with give. To get, and what that is in Deuteronomy. But I do think I've always been against it. But my pastor, one Bible study, a few people came up and planted seeds, and he tried to explain it, said, well, they're planting. They heard something great from the biblical teaching, and they planted this seed. Now, I want to know if it has, if it's okay for somebody to think in that manner, to give to get, because there seems to be, God seems to be okay with giving to get, even though some people don't think you should give to get, God seems to be okay with it. I'll go ahead and hang up and listen.
0: All right. Thanks for your call. For those of you who don't know, what he's referring to is a doctrine. I think it was Oral Roberts, possibly, who made this most famous, but it's called seed faith, and it's about money. And it's, you know, they point out that, you know, Jesus said no one has forsaken houses or lands or family who will not receive 100-fold back in this life. They take, you know, 3 John, where John says to his friend Gaius, I desire above all things that you may prosper and be in health, even as your soul prospers. And they say, God wants you to prosper, but the way you are to prosper is by planting the seed. Now, planting a seed means sending them money. You send me money, and you'd be surprised how much money God will send back to you. Now, you know, if these preachers really believe that, it seems to me like they ought to be sending me money so that God will give them a lot of money. If they need money in their ministry and they're telling me to send money to them, well, why don't they send me money? Since they really do believe that doing so will give a lot of payback to them. Now, I'm not asking for money. I do not ask for money. I have no problem with money. I have enough. But the point is, I don't know why they, if they think having a lot of money is a valuable thing. I actually don't. I don't think that being wealthy is any more desirable than not being wealthy. Though if God makes you wealthy, you have a lot of responsibility to use his wealth for his kingdom in a big way. If you don't have very much wealth, then that's fine too. You have less responsibility. But whatever we have belongs to God. Now, to say, shall we give? They say you plant a seed by giving, and then the abundance will come back to you, just like when a farmer plants a seed, and it comes back 30 or 60 or 100-fold. Now, definitely, this teaching appeals to greed in people. I'm not saying that everybody who believes it is greedy. After all, a person might simply believe it because they think that's what the Bible teaches. They might have very little interest in getting rich. They may be very content to have whatever God gives them. But but if they think the Bible teaches such a thing, they may believe it without being themselves greedy. On the other hand, the teaching itself appeals to greed in people. It seeks to exploit the fact that people are greedy and say, listen, you want to get rich? I'll tell you how. Here's a quick get-rich thing. Give me money. Or give money to God, obviously. And you're planting a seed, and the harvest will come back abundant. Now, this is not necessarily what the Bible teaches. The Bible does teach that if you're generous, God will be generous toward you. That is true. That, you know, that he that waters others will be watered himself, it says in Proverbs. You know, Paul said that, you know, the Philippians in Philippians chapter 4 had sent him a generous gift. He says, and my God will supply you all your needs according to his riches in glory. You've sent me some money while I'm in prison here. God will take care of your needs. Now, the most that can really be said about this whole doctrine is that God has promised to provide all of our needs. That is true. That's Old and New Testament. God will provide your needs. But the idea is you seek first the kingdom of God and his righteousness, and all these things will be added to you. Seeking first the kingdom of God means you're not seeking money. You're seeking the kingdom. You're seeking righteousness. You're seeking, you're spiritually motivated. But there's a promise that since you do seek God's kingdom, he'll look after you. In other words, if you don't make it your priority to seek after money, you won't do badly. You won't go broke if you're doing what God is leading you to do. You simply don't make money the reason for doing it. You do it to please God. You do what you think God wants you to do. And then you just don't worry about the rest. You let God take care of it. He'll provide. Now, Jesus specifically said in Luke 6, 35, but love your enemies, do good, and lend, hoping for nothing in return. And your reward will be great, and you'll be sons of the highest. So when you lend to people, you know, expect nothing back. In verse 30 of the same chapter, which is Luke 6, he says, give to everyone who asks you, and from him who takes away your goods, do not ask them back. The idea here is you're giving, you're releasing it out of generosity. You're not trying to get something back. You're not trying to get it back with interest. You're not trying to sow a seed of a little bit of money so you can have a lot of money. Now, I will say this. My own experience has been that as I've given more, not expecting anything back, more has come back. I mean, God has been generous to me as I have chosen to be generous with others, and that is what the Bible teaches in general. But there's no promise that you'll get rich, and there's certainly no promise that if you give $10, he'll send you back 1,000, 100-fold. You know, everything Jesus said, those who've given up houses and lands and so forth who receive 100-fold back, giving up houses and lands is not giving $10 as a small investment to get something more. This is giving up everything. You forsake everything you have, God will provide for you far more than you could possibly give up to him. That's why preachers often say you can't outgive God. The point is, when it comes to giving, it is true that God appreciates generosity. If you're a good steward with what you have, God will say, hey, I can trust you with more then. But this is a very different thing than saying, give $10 and God will give you 1,000 back. Give 1,000 and he'll give you 100,000 back. You know, I mean, that's not taught in Scripture. That's not what the Bible means. What is meant is that we are all stewards of what we have, whether it's little or much. If we're faithful in small things, God will recognize, oh, here's somebody I can trust with a little more responsibility, and he can give you more. But once you get more, you're supposed to be faithful with that too. It's not like I was faithful with a little thing. God gave me a lot more. Now I can live like a king. Well, no. It's not like when God rewards you, now you've upped your standard of living. He gives you more because you showed you could be trusted with the little you had, and he wants you to be trusted with this too, which means you're going to use it to spread his kingdom. And then if you are, then very likely he'll give more. But, I mean, if he wants to. I mean, I will say this, in almost 60 years of ministry, I've lived modestly. I've given, you know, to the poor generously. And I lived poor for many years. And, you know, in my later life, God began to just provide more for me. And I wasn't doing anything different. God just provided more. So, you know, I'm comfortable, but I still, the more comfortable I get, the more I feel like I have to give. And that's the whole purpose of having money, is to spread the kingdom of God with it and to do the will of God with it, not to just get fat and sassy and lazy. So, I mean, this planting a seed, I don't really see, there's nothing in the Bible that says you have to plant a seed, but there is a principle that if you do well with what God has given you, whether it's much or little, he will recognize that you're a faithful steward. And, you know, he has money to entrust to his servants. He's going to probably entrust more of it to you as long as you continue to be a faithful steward. But if he rewards you with a great income, that's not saying, oh, you were faithful with little, now you can be unfaithful. You can just kind of, your responsibility is over. You can just now enjoy fat and rich lifestyle. No, if he gives you more, he wants you to manage that for him too and give more and, you know, invest more in his kingdom, I believe. At least that's I understand that to be the biblical teaching, and that's what I've chosen in my life. And I don't have any complaints about how God has responded. But if God kept me poor my whole life, I would still be faithful with what I had, and I would not complain about being poor. Paul said he's learned, whether he has little or much, to be content. And that is really the desire. Even the rich often are not content with what they have. To be content is to be happy. To be content is to be rich, even if you have but little. And so being content with little or much and being faithful with what you have is obviously the financial pattern that the Bible teaches. I need to take a break, but we have another half hour coming, so don't go away. 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I'll be back in 30 seconds. 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

0: Welcome back to the Narrow Path Radio Broadcast. My name is Steve Gregg, and we're live for another half hour taking your calls. If you'd like to ask a question about the Bible or the Christian faith, or you want to respond to correct or balance something the host has said previously, feel free to give me a call. The number is 844-484-5737. Once more, that's 844-484-5737. Our next call comes from Boise, Idaho, from John. Welcome to the Narrow Path, John.
1: Good afternoon, Steve. Really appreciate you and your show.
0: Thank you.
1: I wanted to talk to you about water baptism. I'd like to start off by saying the word baptism, though, is not synonymous with water. Matthew 3:11 actually distinguishes the two. And Jesus repeats that distinction in Acts 1:5. But what I'm getting at is, where's the command for an already believing Christian to undergo physical water baptism? I know Matthew 28 commands the apostles to make disciples, to baptize and teach. But the people being baptized are the recipients. They're not the ones commanded. And then Paul later says, Christ sent me not to baptize, but to preach the gospel. If water baptism were a universal requirement of the gospel, doesn't Paul's statement, isn't it at least difficult to explain?
0: That one statement in 1 Corinthians, where Paul says that God, Jesus didn't send me to baptize, but to preach, could be understood as if it's saying baptism is not necessary, although it would conflict with most everything else that he's taught and that the Bible taught. What I mean is, he doesn't mean that baptism is not necessary. Paul traveled as a team with others, and his team apparently baptized. You know, it says in John chapter 4 that Jesus was baptizing more than John the Baptist was. Then it says, but Jesus himself didn't baptize, his disciples did. Now, Jesus' baptizing was done by his disciples, not by him. And Paul probably had his disciples or his companions baptizing the converts, probably just because he had, less time on his hands than he needed to baptize everybody. So he could appoint, Silas or Timothy or someone else to do the baptizing. But he wasn't saying that baptism is unnecessary. Paul's saying when you are baptized, it shouldn't be too important who's doing it to you. You're not baptized in the name of Paul or in the name of Apollos, he said. You're baptized into Christ. So it doesn't have to be somebody important doing it, because it's Christ, not that person, that you're being baptized in their name. That's what he's saying there. Now, on the other hand, we know that when Peter was in the house of Cornelius and the Spirit was poured out on them in Acts chapter 10, Peter said, well, who can deny water to those who have received the Spirit as we have? And then it says he commanded them to be baptized. We know that in Acts chapter 2, verse 38, the people said, what must we do? Peter said, repent and be baptized, every one of you, in the name of Jesus for the remission of sins, and you will receive the Holy Spirit. So we know that Peter did command to be baptized. Jesus said, baptize them in the name of the Father, Son, and Holy Spirit. So Jesus commanded people, the disciples, to baptize their converts, and Peter commanded the converts to be baptized. And, of course, when Philip ran into the Ethiopian eunuch, the man said, well, here's water. What hinders me from being baptized? Now, where'd he get the idea about being baptized in water? He had only heard about the gospel from Philip. Philip must have mentioned it. It doesn't mention that Philip mentioned it, but, I mean, the guy got it in his head that being baptized was apparently a part of becoming a Christian. I believe that, baptism was such a commonplace factor in people coming to Christ, that, the early church, and I mean the church in the generation after the apostles, they didn't consider someone to be a Christian if they weren't baptized. They wouldn't let them have communion in the church if they weren't baptized. This is, being baptized was simply the entry ritual into the church. Now, unlike, say, many people in the churches of Christ who believe you have to be baptized to be saved, I believe that the minister who lead someone to Christ should baptize them, and the person should submit to baptism. But I don't think that a person who's, let's just say they've come to Christ, they've come to faith, they've repented, they're following Jesus, but they don't know anything about the need to be baptized because the person who evangelized them was negligent, and they just don't know what's taught in Scripture about that, and therefore they didn't get baptized. I wouldn't say that they aren't saved. Some people make the water baptism an essential part of God accepting you. I believe baptism was an essential part of the church accepting people and recognizing that they had made that the decision to become followers of Christ, which was followed the same day. Usually in the book of Acts, it's usually the same day they were baptized. To say, well, does the Bible actually command everyone to be baptized? That depends on whether you think Jesus' command in the Great Commission is a command to everybody, or whether Peter commanding them to be baptized is for every Christian. But I would say, you know, if someone says, well, just because that was, they commanded those people to be baptized, doesn't mean we all have to be. What's so difficult about being baptized? I mean, what's the objection to it? It's one of the easiest things Jesus commanded. Jesus taught us to do some things that are really hard to do sometimes. But being baptized isn't one of those things. It's not hard to do unless there's no one there to baptize you, which may be the case in a few instances. But, the case, if someone wants to make a case that baptism isn't commanded, they can make that case if they want to, but the burden of proof would be on them since the whole bulk of Scripture seems to point in the direction, as well as church history, but Scripture too. I'm not a legalist about this kind of thing, but if someone says, I don't think God cares if you're baptized or not, I'm going to want to know what they do with what Jesus said, what Peter said, what Paul did. Paul baptized, we read in Acts chapter 19, although he said in chapter 3 of, or I guess it was in chapter 1 of 1 Corinthians, God didn't send me to baptize, but to preach the gospel. Yet Paul did baptize people, and he did baptize in Corinth. He baptized the household of Stephanas, he said, and Crispus and Gaius, I believe, but not many others. The others were baptized apparently by Paul's associates. But in Acts chapter 19, he evangelized 12 men in Ephesus, in the first 7 verses of Acts 19, and when they converted, he baptized them in water. And so, I just think that it's a pattern that if somebody says, well, I don't think I want to be baptized or don't need to be baptized, I think, really? Is it really that hard to get baptized? You have to make a very vigorous and strong case to say it's not required, since it appears to be required throughout Scripture. And, if you can make that case, why even bother to make that case? Why not just be baptized? That's how I think about those things.
1: Yes, I'd like to add to that.
0: Okay.
1: Because I know John did bring up in Matthew 3:11 that he baptized with water and Jesus would not baptize with water. And so then we have in 1 Corinthians 12, there's one Spirit that we're all baptized into one body. And then Ephesians 4 says there's one body, one Spirit, one Father, one faith, one baptism. So you have two baptisms, one with water, John's, and one without water, Jesus's. And so just the order of supremacy, John even said, Jesus is greater than I. So there, why would we go with the inferior baptism?
0: You're saying that Jesus didn't baptize with water. We don't read that he didn't baptize with water. The Bible says he baptized more than John did in John chapter 3. But in chapter 4, it says it was actually Jesus was doing it through his disciples, not himself. Okay, so the disciples of Jesus, under Jesus' supervision, were baptizing people more than John was baptizing. So it's not like it wasn't Jesus' idea. It's not like Jesus didn't believe in water baptism, but the disciples just came on it themselves and said, hey, let's start baptizing people. Jesus, do you mind? I guess you can. Go ahead. But no, Jesus was teaching his disciples and commissioning them to do things. And one of the things he commissioned them to do, obviously, is to baptize converts, just like John did. But I don't know, I don't know what the objection is here to baptism. And we're not really talking now about John and Jesus' behavior. We're talking about Paul and Peter. Now, Paul and Peter baptized people in water. just like John and Jesus did. Now, when you say John said that Jesus won't baptize in water, he didn't say any such thing at all. He said, I baptize with water. He who comes after me will baptize in the Holy Spirit. He didn't say that Jesus wouldn't baptize in water also. He just said that he would do something John can't do. John can only baptize in water. Jesus can baptize in water and in the Holy Spirit and would do both. And Jesus did both. So, I mean, I'm just going to have to disagree with you on that one. I don't think you're going against Paul, you're going against Peter, you're going against Jesus, going against John the Baptist. Now, I don't think we have to do John's baptism. John's baptism was different than Jesus' baptism or than Paul's baptism, what Paul did. But Paul did baptize people in water. And, you know, so, I mean, why not just do what they did? Why not? Why make a case against it?
1: So what's the difference between John's and Jesus's if it's not water? One's distinctively water, because Jesus even said in Acts 1, 4, or 5, John baptized with water, but you will be baptized with the Holy Spirit.
0: Right.
1: So he did draw a distinction there between one being water.
0: He didn't say that he himself didn't baptize water. He said John baptized with water, but that's all he could do. You're going to get another baptism too. You're going to be baptized in the Spirit just like John said you would. But he doesn't say, yeah, but I don't baptize in water. No, I mean, you're reading stuff in there that's not there. You haven't answered my question, which means I don't think you can or want to. You want to say we don't have to be baptized in water because John said that Jesus wouldn't. Well, John did not say that Jesus wouldn't. You're making that up of whole cloth. But the other thing is, let's forget about for the moment what John or Jesus did. What did the apostles do? What did they command? They commanded people to be baptized in water. And if we're going to be, you know, followers of Christ, we have to do what the apostles taught. Jesus said, he that receives him that I send, meaning apostles, receives me. So when the apostles speak, that's Jesus speaking. He commissioned them to speak as his agents. If he comes and speaks to you, or the apostles come and speak to you, that's Jesus through his agents commanding the church. And, you know, like I said, I mean, if you haven't read the Bible enough to realize that the apostles commanded it, and or you don't understand it the way I do, fine. But you have to strenuously argue against it for no good reason. Why not just do what the apostles said instead of trying to argue, we don't have to. Well, is it really that hard to get baptized? I really wonder if you're going to rebel against baptism as an act of obedience, what are you going to be doing when he says, you know, be faithful unto death? You know, I mean, baptism doesn't cost anything. The Christian life does. And, you know, the baptism is the simplest step of the Christian life. If you're going to rebel against that, I don't know what you're going to do with the rest of your Christian life, man. In fact, I don't know that you have a Christian life since you're making it up as you go along. Being a Christian means following Jesus. And following, of course, the teaching of the apostles whom he ordained to speak for him. And, you know, if you're going to follow Jesus, you're going to be baptized. Unless you're going to say, I have more authority myself than the apostles have to know what Jesus wants. And that doesn't seem very humble. Wildwood, Florida, Corey, welcome to the Narrow Path. Or Carrie, let me see. It's Corey, isn't it?
2: Corey.
0: Yeah,
2: hey, Steve, I've listened to your teaching on eldership and women in ministry, and based off of that teaching, I think you kind of fall under a soft complementarian view, seeing a distinction between eldership being for men, but deaconship being allowable for women, considering Phoebe and some other reasons. Oh. My question is, when it comes to the biblical teaching, where do you think the line is drawn between what Priscilla did and like teaching a small group or teaching on Sunday night or teaching on Sunday morning or even what you do? Could you give us kind of a biblical line that you believe is drawn for what women can do when it comes to the topic of teaching?
0: Well, I think women can do anything that the Bible doesn't forbid them to do. So, I mean, if a woman is capable of teaching, let her teach. That doesn't mean she becomes a pastor. Like I said, I teach, but I'm not a pastor. I don't want to be a pastor. A pastor has a specific role to play. An elder has a specific role to play. it's a different role than an evangelist has, or an apostle, or a prophet, or an administrator, or a giver or a helper. I mean, there's lots of different gifts. Pastoral work is one calling. Being a missionary, for example, is a different calling. They're not pastors. And so, I mean, anything that the Bible does not forbid a woman to do, I can't see any reason to forbid. Now, Priscilla and her husband, Aquila, in a private setting after the church was over, it says they took, Apollos privately and talked to him about his theology. And both Priscilla and Aquila apparently knew the theology better than Apollos did, and so they corrected him. Now Priscilla was involved in that. She might have even been the one who did most of the talking, since her name is mentioned first. You know, it's possible that her husband was not as talkative as she was, and she might have been doing most of the teaching. But she wasn't a pastor of the church. This is a setting just like anyone coming into my house, my wife and I might talk to them about the things of God. And, if my wife did more talking than me, as long as what she's saying is true, I can't see any reason to object to it. So there's not some kind of a gag order on women. It's not like God doesn't want women talking about the things of God. It has to do with who he wants to be viewed as, providing leadership especially to the men of the church. The reason I say especially to men is because women are, their husbands should be providing that leadership. That's very clear in Paul's writings. It's very clear in history that women basically are under the protection and headship of their husbands. I realize our generation, my generation may have been among the first. Now, there were some before mine, the start of the feminist movement. They decided women shouldn't be submitted to their husbands and their husbands shouldn't be the leaders. Well, people can make up any kind of false doctrine they want to, but the thing is that a woman is not placed in the leadership of the church over the men, is what Paul's saying. Now, women, along with men, can talk to a man, or even maybe not with a man. I mean, if Priscilla had talked to Apollos alone privately and corrected him, still, she's not the leader of the church. She's just somebody who knows the gospel better than he does, and she's sharing it with him. So, I mean, I don't draw lines about what women can do, but if a church places a woman in the leadership, of the church, this is not what Paul does. If she's got some kind of leadership over her own husband in the church or over the men of the church, this is not what Paul wanted. And I can see why.
2: I've heard people make the distinction with eldership being one of the requirements, being able to teach, and deaconship that not being a requirement, that people say to teach is to exercise authority over men. So that's where my question lied, is a woman teaching a Sunday night or even a Sunday morning, even though she's not operating in a position, even if she's teaching doctrine at that moment, is that her exercising authority over men?
0: Well, whether it's a man or a woman teaching a congregation, the authority is in the Word of God itself. It's not the guy. If I'm a Bible teacher, that's all I do. I've been doing it for close to 60 years. But if I get up and I teach something and what I'm saying isn't biblical, no one should count me as authoritative. No one should listen to me. They should listen, but they should not believe or comply with what I say unless it's scriptural. The authority is not in the man or the woman. It's in the scriptures. It's in the Word of God. So, I mean, ideally, the leaders of the church should be speaking the Word of God. Now, can women speak the Word of God? They can, of course. Now, if a woman speaks in the pulpit as often as a man does, she's likely to be perceived by everybody as one of the leaders of the church, and the church being all the Christians, including the men. This is something I think that is a difference between being an elder and just being somebody who can share something they know. Anyone who shares the Word of God, insofar as they share it faithfully, is speaking authoritatively. But when Paul talks about it, he doesn't have a woman teacher have authority over the men, it's in the context where he's telling Timothy who to choose and who not to choose to be overseers or bishops or elders of the church. And so he's thinking of that. It's not just that a person can't talk to a man, a woman can't talk to a man and about the things of God and teach him something. The question is, Timothy, when you're appointing people to be viewed as overseers of the church, that's a position that I don't want the women in. And why? Well, because they're going to be exercising some roles that, frankly, usurps the authority of their husbands or other people's husbands who are in the church under them. So, I mean, that's what I seek. So I don't have a line I draw. Women can go this far and no further. I just would say women should not be recognized as elders in the church. And, of course, in the Bible times, being an elder is what we call a pastor today.
2: Thank you so much.
0: All right, brother. God bless. Juliet from Georgia, welcome to The Narrow Path. Thanks for calling.
3: Hey, good afternoon, sir.
0: Yes.
3: I had a couple questions. I'll read both of them, and then you can pick whichever one or both you have time for. Question, are you an abolitionist of abortion or a pro-life incrementalist? I'm curious your view on that. And then what's your opinion on street preaching? What is the biblically proper method of public evangelism?
0: All right. Well, let's talk about the abolitionist thing. There's a movement in the church called the abolitionist movement concerning abortion. And they generally say, you have to join their group or adopt their tactics, or else you're not really pro-life. Now, their tactics are get in the face of everybody who's pro-abortion, and especially women who've had abortions and abortionists, so forth. And, the ones I've met typically want to be very confrontational about it. And I say, well, okay, there's a place for being confrontational about it, if that's your temperament, if that's your calling. But some people have other issues. You know, way back in the early 70s, I had friends who protested abortion in front of abortion clinics, and I totally supported them in that. I didn't show up. I had other things to do. But there were some who said, if you're not out there protesting, you're guilty of the blood of these babies. I think, okay, so abortion in your mind is the only issue that justifies our attention. I have other things that I am called to do. I can't do all things. You apparently feel called to go and protest against abortion. Excellent. I'll support you in that. That's a good ministry. But I have a ministry and other people have ministries that are not the same as yours. And when someone says you need to do our thing, basically what you're saying is what we're doing is more important than what you're doing. What we're doing is the most important thing, the only important thing. And anyone who does other things for God and isn't doing what we're doing is simply not pleasing to God. I disagree with that attitude. Now, I'm pro-life. I would never vote for a candidate that I thought was going to promote abortion. In fact, I would, if there's a candidate that's going to do something to end abortion, I'll vote for him pretty much every time, unless they got some other abominable thing they're doing. But the thing I'm saying is abortion is a heinous crime. It's murder. It's not the only murder going on. By the way, there are people who are trafficking children. Okay. Now, I assume the abolitionists would like to abolish that too. Although, what you're going to do, you're going to divide your time evenly between going after the traffickers and going after the abortionists? Or are you going to recognize that some people have set up ministries to go after those traffickers? And some have set up ministries to go after the abortionists and to end abortion. And there's some other issues, too, by the way. There's lots of issues that Christians may have on their heart to get involved with. So, one thing is for sure, no Christian who understands anything about Christianity and the Bible or God can support abortion. But to say I don't support abortion, but I'm not out there, protesting on the streets about it, it just means I support it, but it's not what I'm called to do with all my time. After all, I spend an hour a day on the radio, often speaking against abortion, but not only that. There's lots of things There's lots of things people need to be concerned with. And if one is called to be a full-time abortion protester, fine. Excellent. We need that. However, a lot of people who do it are not very winsome. And sometimes they may turn people off who would otherwise be able to be brought along more incrementally. And this is what our abolitionists don't like. They don't like the idea of incrementalism. But that's just a philosophical question. It's not a moral question. The incrementalists are trying to get rid of abortion, too. Now, someone says, well, we got to do it subtly, not incrementally. Well, go ahead. End it then. If you can end it suddenly, do it. Otherwise, we're going to keep chipping away at it, you know. But I don't think you can end it suddenly. I don't think that the abolitionists have ended abortion any more than the incrementalists have. But they often condemn incrementalists. But that's, I think sometimes, I mean, I know some good people who are abolitionists, but sometimes that kind of movement attracts people who are one-issue people. And there's lots of issues. The world is against God in many areas. Abortion's one of them. And the body of Christ needs to speak out about that and many other things. So that's how I feel about the abolitionist movement. As far as street preaching, I'd say that's kind of the same thing. Some people are called to do it, some are not. However, if I was called to preach on the street, I'd try to do what Jesus did, which is attract a crowd first and then preach them, rather than go and preach to a bunch of people who are just walking by who don't want to hear it. Sometimes you just drive people away, which might make you feel, oh, good, I'm persecuted for righteousness' sake. But you might be persecuted for obnoxiousness' sake. And so, I mean, there's such a thing as having wisdom as well as zeal. I'm out of time for today's show. Sorry to say, you're listening to The Narrow Path. Our website is thenarrowpath.com. Thanks for joining us.
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6: Well, you're not acting like a saint. Well, you know what? Maybe I'm not acting like a saint, and I am a rotten, stinking sinner. But the fact is, by me trusting in Christ, God has now called me to be his child, making me a saint. It's by his work, people. He's done it.
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8: You know, Ronald Reagan believed self-government required something that government could never replace, responsibility in the hands of the people. In his 1981 inaugural address, Reagan warned against the idea that America had become too complicated to be governed by its citizens. Reagan asked, "If no one among us is capable of governing himself, then who among us has the capacity to govern someone else?" For Reagan, limited government was not about having no government. It was about remembering where responsibility begins, with individuals, families, communities, and the people themselves. Because when government assumes every responsibility, citizens gradually surrender their own. Self-government asks more of us than dependence ever will. And freedom requires a people willing to govern themselves before asking government to do it for them.
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21: 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Here you will hear teaching that will challenge you to a deeper walk with Jesus. Whatever place you are in your understanding of God's plan for your life, you will grow closer by listening. No shame, no guilt, and no condemnation. But you will be challenged to a closer walk with God. Now, here's Pastor Israel with today's teaching.
22: What does it mean to serve God? How do we know we are serving God the right way? Now, you might have been in church forever, and you might have heard sermons after sermons about the importance of serving God. My goal this morning is not to go back and rehash those things. My goal this morning is just to focus us on what it really means to serve God, not from our own perspective, not from our own way, but from God's point of view. We're going to have to answer some of these questions because, you know, it's central to our walk of faith. Wouldn't you agree? If you're a Christian, this is not a maybe I'll go serve the Lord or maybe not. This is part and parcel of our confession of faith. And we do serve the Lord. So I chose Paul's letter, of all places, Romans, his letter to the Christians in Rome, to anchor our understanding of what it means to serve God. Let me give you some general context. This letter was written by Paul, Romans, the letter to the Romans, to all Christians at Rome, which indicates there's a diversity of Christians in Rome, not just Jews, not just Gentiles, not just one particular group of people, but he was addressing the entirety of the body of Christ in Rome. And with diversity like that comes real conflicts. Amen? And so among the deeper aspects, the deeper theological treatise that is Romans, this letter was written to address the issue of how all Christians should focus on the significance of who they are serving and for what purpose. So that's an important thing. Churches has to be diverse, but people in the church have to be focused on the central thing that binds us together, and that is to serve Jesus and the cause of Jesus. Very important. There are some key foundational points about serving God's way. And if you're taking notes, please take notes. These sermons, I labor to make sure that I preach it clearly, because this matters, okay? Now, the gospel is what we call the good news of Jesus' incarnation, his virgin birth, his sinless life, his death on the cross, his burial, and his resurrection, that dealt with our sin once and for all, that we might receive forgiveness, reconciliation, restoration with God that leads to eternal life. Every Christian not only must believe that, must receive that, must live out their lives on the gospel. Now, service. Serving God's way is focused and based on the gospel and its effect in our lives. Now, I'm going to say something that maybe people will have a problem with or just not understand. All of Christian service is based on the advancement of the gospel. Nothing more, nothing less. So if you are and I am serving God, it is because of the gospel that I received, that I believe, that I stand on and navigate my life from. Service is both the proof and the motivation that we are followers of Jesus because of what the gospel has achieved and is achieving in us. Serving or service is both critical and consequential to our understanding of the gospel and how it impacts our lives and how it impacts other people's lives. You know what Paul called himself? He called himself a servant. But we think that, that's a common word. No, the word in the Bible for servant is the word doulos, which means slave. Okay, and now when we hear the word slave, all kinds of bad things come to mind. You know, we think about cruelty and unfairness and being this or that. But the word used in the Bible for the word servant or serving means that we are indeed not belonging to ourselves. It simply means that we belong to Jesus and we do not have that much choice when it comes to responding to Him. And so serving Jesus and serving His cause is part of our confession as Christians. Should never be any kind of doubt about that. And I know we understand that, and I know we've heard that many, many times. But I want to be able to make sure that we articulate this from the point of view of the New Testament. Because there will be a time, the Bible says, okay, I think it's in Matthew chapter 7 and verse 21 to 23, when there will be people who will be facing Jesus one day, all this time thinking that they were serving Jesus, and Jesus will say the following words. Let me just read them to you. Verse 21, Jesus says, "Not everyone who says to me, 'Lord, Lord,' will enter the kingdom of heaven, but the one who does." Now, every time there's an action thing that's going on, think about serving, okay? "But the one who does the will of my Father who is in heaven. On that day, many will say to me, 'Lord, Lord, did we not prophesy in your name? And cast out demons in your name, and do many things or many mighty works in your name.' And then I will declare to them, 'I never knew you. Depart from me, you workers of lawlessness.' Those words may seem harsh, but the point of the matter is, cannot serve Jesus or the cause of Jesus if we don't know what it is about Jesus and we don't know the gospel. Sadly, there will be those who through their entirety of their lives will think that they have served the Lord and that somehow that earns them a way to the kingdom of God, but it just simply isn't true. You and I have not only to believe and accept and embrace and stand on the gospel, we serve the Lord on the basis of that commitment that we have to the gospel. So let us take a look at how the New Testament develops this idea of serving God, God's way, how it requires that we know the gospel and that we know how it affects our lives and our walk and our dealings with the world. Now, a couple of points, 3 points this morning, as I always do. First of all, serving God's way is an act of worship through the gospel that is in us. I think I mentioned that enough. An act of spiritual worship through the gospel in us. Look at verse 8 again. First, I thank my God through Jesus Christ for all of you because your faith is being reported all over the world. Now, verse 9 is critical. You may want to underline that if you have a Bible. Paul says, God whom I serve in my spirit in preaching the gospel of his son is my witness. How constantly I remember you in my prayers at all times. And I pray that now at last, by God's will, the way may be open for me to come to you. You know, just listen to the words of Paul. God, whom I serve in my spirit. Now, it's possible to worship without serving. And I get to the meaning of that verse. It's possible to worship without serving. Is it possible to serve without worshiping? No. So when I ask, is it possible to worship without serving? Yes, but it's not possible to serve without worshiping. It's possible to serve without worshiping because we can do a great many things in the flesh. When I talk about the flesh, I'm talking about human nature. You know, the body and the soul. We can do a great many things.
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2: It means his entire being, his whole being is given to the fact that he's worshiping God. And this is true because it is our spirit, the spirit that is made alive by Jesus when we accept him by faith, that's the one that communicates with the Holy Spirit and testifies that we are God's children. So when we worship in our spirit, okay? I don't get moved simply by the song, because you know it's a danger that my soul, who is a component of my flesh, may be moved because of the emotions of the song. But that's not the point of why we do this. It's because in our spirit we're communicating to the Spirit of God, and the Spirit of God takes that worship to the very throne of God. That's what Paul was talking about. It's the one that's communing. Our spirit is the one that's communing with the Holy Spirit. That's why Paul could say, God, whom I serve in my spirit, is my witness. It's one singular verse, but it's so packed with the truth that when we are truly worshiping with all of our heart, so to speak, with our spirit, God testifies to it, okay? He testifies to it. And that's what Paul was saying. It's my witness that I'm serving you God's way. It means the Holy Spirit is recognizing, validating, and leading our service to God. It means it's part of our worship to serve, again, Jesus and the cause of Jesus. Our service is authenticated through prayer. You know, when Paul says, you know, I have prayed that I might be able to visit you, but I never had an opportunity, but now I never stopped praying, but now the way may be open for me to visit you. When Paul says, I'm praying for this, he's not just saying, Lord, you know, please give me a way and all of this. No, he's praying in the spirit. Okay? Because that's part of our prayer for service to God. We pray in the spirit. Now we have, you know, we can't spend a whole lot of time on what it means to pray in the spirit. That's another sermon. Another series of sermon, but suffice it to say that his prayer for service is driven and motivated by the Holy Spirit, authenticated by it, authenticated by the Spirit and validated by the Spirit. So praying in the Spirit is necessary for service. Ephesians 6:8 says, and pray in the Spirit on all occasions with all kinds of prayers and requests. And with this in mind, be alert and keep on praying for all the Lord's people. Underline all the words, the Lord's people, okay? I'll get back to that in a minute. It means that serving God is not just a good deed, okay? We need to warn ourselves that, you know, sometimes we think that our good works, our good actions, somehow is equivalent to us serving God, God's way. No, service is an act of worship. It is possible to serve the cause of Christ without worshiping Christ. So a lot of people, you know, I've been doing this for quite a while. I mean, there are those of us before we know better, that we're doing this all in the flesh. We're serving the cause of Jesus rather than serving Jesus first. That first and foremost. The gospel of Jesus is only served through our wholehearted worship of Jesus as our King. That's why we do not believe that we can be saved by our good works or our good deeds. The Bible says you cannot be saved because of the good things that you do. Because once we're saved, our good deeds will now be validated. Only then can the good deeds be validated once you are saved. Once the Holy Spirit has grabbed a hold of your spirit, grab a hold of your life and my life, that's the only time.

0: time when our deeds will matter. Because salvation is by the grace of God alone, through faith in Christ alone. But because we receive and understand the gospel, we can now worship by serving the Lord. Look at these verses. We're all familiar with this. 2 Timothy 2:15. It says, do your best to present yourself to God as one approved. That is worship. Okay? So we present ourselves to God as one approved. That's an act of work, of worship. But look at the following words. It says, a worker. Now that's serving. Now let me read it again. Do your best to present yourself to God as one approved. That's worship. A worker, that's serving, who has no need to be ashamed, rightly handling the word of truth. We see that serving is an act of worship. Without the gospel driving the service, that service doesn't count. We know that because Ephesians 2, 8 and 9 says, for by grace you have been saved through faith. That's the gospel. And this is not your own doing. It is the gift of God, not a result of works. Service is not valid, so that no one may boast. In other words, service is the works produced and required only when we understand the gospel and are motivated by the gospel. However and whatever we serve, the motive and the goal is the advancement of the gospel in our life and in the lives of God's people. Whether you serve in some ministry here at church, okay? Serving the youth, serving the men's, women's, whatever it is that you want to worship or worship God through a service, the goal is the advancement of the gospel in our life and in the lives of other people. Service is a testimony of the impact of the gospel in our faith. So that's first and foremost. It's an act of spiritual worship. And we need to be assessing ourselves every time, you know, every time we come to worship the Lord here or serve the Lord. It's done because the gospel had an impact in your life, and that you can't help but to just stand on that gospel so that other people might see what they're missing as well. Number two, serving God's way accomplishes the Spirit's will for us through the gospel. The gospel for us, okay? It's the Spirit's job, I don't want to use that, to make sure that His will through the gospel is accomplished for us. And look at verses 11 and 12. Very important verse. It says, I long to see you so that I may, Paul says, so that I may impart to you some spiritual gift to make you strong. That is, that you and I may be mutually encouraged by each other's faith. What does it tell us? It tells us that serving is not just to reach and help and minister to the lost people. That's not the ultimate goal of serving. It is not to go out there to the lost first. The primary goal of serving is for the mutual edification among God's people. Now, I wanna reiterate that, because that becomes, a sticking point for a lot of people. Oh, you know what? We got to do more. We got to have like 5 days of Door of Hope. We have to reach the lost. Now I'm gonna make sure that I speak clearly about this matter. I'm not saying that the lost are not important. I'm not saying that non-believers are not, that we are not gonna evangelize out there. I'm saying that New Testament biblical service is focused on Jesus first and His body. That's the whole point. The primary purpose of serving is so that we serve the Lord together, and that we have mutual edification. Spiritual gift here that Paul wants to impart to the Roman Christians is not the spiritual gift that we know, you know, to help them serve. You know, he's not saying, you know, I got all of these gifts from the Holy Spirit that I want to share with you. He's not talking about that. He's not talking about the spiritual gifts from Romans 5 and Galatians, the Galatians things on the gift of the Holy Spirit. He's not talking about that. He's talking about his experiences. You know, he's saying to the Roman Christians, I've known what it's like to serve the Lord in the midst of hostility. And I want to let you know that I've been serving the Lord in the midst of all of these challenges. And I have learned a few things in serving the Lord. And what I've learned, I want to impart to you. Just the same as I know your faith, he says to the Roman Christians, your faith has been spreading around the entire empire, and it seems like your faith is magnificent. So I'm going to you so that I can impart what I've learned, my experiences, and also I could be edified by your faith. It's a mutual edification. That's the cornerstone, the main thing about serving in the body of Christ. This is Paul wanting to give them some spiritual blessings, some kind of a testimony to how he was blessed through all the ordeals and challenges that his faith in Christ had produced in him. And it appears that Paul wanted to be edified by those Christians too. And that's basically why we're here. That's basically what the church is for. So that there's mutual edification. You know, I've been a Christian for quite some time, and I've learned a few things about how to walk in faith. You know, I'm not trying to spoon feed you. You're gonna have your own walk and commitment to the Lord. But you know, I've learned some things over the years. I might look 37, but that's not really the point. The point of the matter is, you know, if we're being led by the Spirit, all of us, He's been teaching us. Amen. I mean, the Spirit has been teaching you. Amen. To the problems that you have had, amen, and how God sustained you through all of those things. And that's what Paul was saying, you know, I know what it's like, you know, and I'm going to impart those things to you. So there's a fundamental point that I want to emphasize on that verse, because this verse tells us that serving God's way through the gospel must begin to impact the church first. That's why we meet every Sunday, and sometimes on Thursday, and sometimes on Friday, and sometimes, you know, whenever. Because this is it. This is where serving really begins. Serving involves imparting to each other spiritual pointers, spiritual helps for mutual strengthening and edification. Paul here was sharing his triumphs and how he handled challenges so he can serve with courage and confidence. And he needed the same from all the other believers. You know, he wasn't saying, you know, I'm the one here with the big call. I'm the one here with the capital A apostle here. I'm the big shot here. You therefore have to listen to me. He's not saying anything like that. He's saying, you know, you got a lot to teach me. I've heard about you. Now you got a lot to learn from me. But boy, you have a whole lot of things that you can edify me with. And he's saying, my triumphs are because of the Spirit's leading, and I'm going to share that with you. You know, in the parable of the coming reign of Christ in Matthew chapter 25, verses 35 to 46, this is very important parable, okay? And I want you to bear with me, and I want you to read this as well as we look at the importance of serving happening inside the body of Christ first. Look at this. This is verses 35 to 46 of Matthew 25. He says, for this is Jesus speaking this in the parable. For I was hungry and you gave me something to eat. I was thirsty, you gave me something to drink. I was a stranger and you invited me in. I needed clothes and you clothed me. I was sick and you looked after me. I was in prison and you came to visit me. Now look at verse 37. Then the righteous will answer. Now it's the righteous who will answer, okay? Not the pagan, not the wicked. The righteous will answer, Lord, when did we see you hungry and feed you, or thirsty and gave you something to drink? When did we see you a stranger and invite you in, or needing clothes and clothe you? When did we see you sick or in prison and go to visit you? The king will reply, truly I tell you, whatever you did for one of the least of these brothers and sisters of mine, you did for me. Jesus was very clear about it. I'm sure there are different takes on this parable about the King of Glory. But I think this has to do with our faithfulness to Jesus as shown on how we took care of the church for the sake of the gospel.
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7: You know, Ronald Reagan believed self-government required something that government could never replace, responsibility in the hands of the people. In his 1981 inaugural address, Reagan warned against the idea that America had become too complicated to be governed by its citizens. Reagan asked, "If no one among us is capable of governing himself, then who among us has the capacity to govern someone else?" For Reagan, limited government was not about having no government. It was about remembering where responsibility begins, with individuals, families, communities, and the people themselves. Because when government assumes every responsibility, citizens gradually surrender their own. Self-government asks more of us than dependence ever will. And freedom requires a people willing to govern themselves before asking government to do it for them.
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14: Verse 60 and 61 call this marker the confusion. But his mother answered, "No, he shall be called John." And they, a pen, said to her, "Well, none of your relatives are called by this name." They pushed back a little bit. That Zechariah and Elizabeth aren't confused about anything. They're determined.
13: Well, hello and welcome to today's edition of the Grace to Live radio broadcast with Keith Crosby, lead pastor of Hillside Church here in San Jose, California. We are so delighted that you've joined us today for the broadcast. And as always, we would encourage you to follow along with us in your Bibles if you can. On today's edition of Grace to Live, Pastor Keith continues taking us through the Gospel of Luke. So if you have your Bibles, please turn with us today to the Gospel of Luke, chapter 1. And now here's Pastor Keith with today's study.
14: The word say or said is like a pen. And so these are two different words with two very different senses. One is like you say, okay, you know, hey, park the car over here and buy the groceries over there. Apokrinomai is something different. It's usually a reverbal reaction. It's sometimes a reaction in opposition to an idea. And so we have this response. She speaks out. She draws a line in the sand. She makes a big deal, and the strength of her reaction is kind of startling. Verse 60 and 61 call this marker the confusion. But his mother answered, "No, he shall be called John." And they, a pen, said to her, "Well, none of your relatives are called by this name." They pushed back a little bit. That Zechariah and Elizabeth aren't confused about anything. They're determined. The neighborhood is bewildered. This is a departure. And they said to her, this is counter-corrective here, you know, this is highly unusual. There's no one in your family by that name. And she says, "No, he shall be called John." They protest. They're confused. They're befuddled. It doesn't make sense. I mean, imagine going to a baby dedication here, and, you know, they're standing here, and the pastor goes, and the name is because I've been given the name or something, and the mother just, "No, that's not going to be the name." I mean, that would be unusual. It wouldn't be too unusual, maybe, but at a circumcision, at a religious rite like that, it would be huge, huge. And much worse. And so eventually they turn to Zechariah. You know, he can't speak. And maybe he can't even hear. I mentioned it before earlier, the word about being silent can also mean being deaf. So there's this little tug of war going on between Mama and the crowd here. Elizabeth, a woman in first century AD Judaism, would not normally be so forceful. So they turn to him because he is the father. Indications are, if you look at the text, he's not completely aware of what's going on. And that's why people also, commentators, some anyway, think he was deaf and mute. So we come to navigational marker number 4, the confirmation, verses 62 and 63. And here's the clue. And they made signs to the father. And they made signs to his father. They were like, why would they do that if he could hear? So they were like trying to get his attention, inquiring what he wanted him to be called. And he asked for a writing tablet and wrote, his name is John. And it says here, they all wondered. When you follow the flow of the discourse, indications are that Zechariah might have been deaf. They made signs to the father. This is later amplified by their reaction to his answer, because they're stunned that he has anything resembling the same answer. You know, I think of God's discipline to Zechariah, as unique and merciful as it was. Again, we talked about Zechariah being doubtful despite all of his training. Despite all of his training, he was unprepared to believe his God. He was doubtful. And so God disciplined him. You would be speechless until these things take place. If he was deaf, can you imagine what that would have been like? And I don't want to get too much into speculation, but if they're making signs to get his attention, it's because he's probably not hearing. So think about 9 months unable to speak. You can't converse with somebody, and he's not typing on a keyboard so he can do it quickly. They've got to get a board with wax on it, and he has to write on it, and he can't write much for 9 months. If he's deaf and dumb, imagine that, all that time, all that self-examination, all that regret, because he chose not to believe God. And here is his second chance. And he's going to seize the opportunity. I want you to understand how God is working in the lives of these two aged believers, but he's also working in the lives of all their neighbors and the people all around them. If this is revelation, and it is, if this is prophecy fulfilled, and it is, there, if you've ever surfed or ever gone to the beach or swum in the ocean. I grew up, I learned to swim in the ocean. I surfed. You know, a wave will start, and if you watch closely, you can see it off in the distance. And it begins to roll, it begins to gain speed, and it begins to get taller, it begins to get bigger. It gains momentum, and it crests, and then it breaks. That's what's going to happen here. You're going to have this almost prophetic tsunami crest and break upon all these people. They gesture at him as if he can't hear, and he gets a writing tablet, and he says, his name is John. And it says here, they all wondered. They all wondered. The reaction of the crowd outside the temple had been similar. They wondered. Same word, what was going on there? Thaumazo is the verb in the Greek. They were waiting for Zechariah, and they were wondering at his delay in the temple. And here, she says his name is John. They make gestures to him. He comes over, and he says his name is John. And it says they wondered. And that word thaumazo is kind of like a stunned stare. It's like a stare and disbelief. It's like shock. It speaks to a startled gaze. Stunned disbelief almost. Their eyes are fixed on this couple. And they're like, what is going on here? If they only knew. Well, they're about to find out, because this wave is about to break. Things are about to heat up. Pick your analogy. And they would be, in their own way, a people prepared. Which brings us to the culmination, verses 64 to 66. So he writes, his name is John, and then, bang, what happens? 64, and immediately his mouth was opened, and his tongue loosed, and he spoke, blessing God. Can you imagine what those people thought? Can you imagine? And I want to go back and kind of dissect the passage here. His mouth was open. That's the passive voice. Somebody else opened his mouth. Guess who? It'll later say the Holy Spirit came upon him. And his tongue loosed. And again, the grammatical structure, passive voice, his mouth was opened by God and his tongue was loosed. And then it says he spoke, and it's in the imperfect tense, which means this: he kept speaking. He spoke and he kept speaking. He wouldn't shut up. And what's he doing? He's blessing God. He's doubtless now. He's prepared. If you're him, here's your chance, empowered and impelled by the Holy Spirit, which will show up later in our passage, our discussion. Now, don't miss something here. This is a fulfillment of prophecy, right? This is an amazing thing. God is causing all things to work together for good, multitasking, bringing these people in, creating this situation, loosing his tongue. It's a fulfillment of prophecy. Luke 1:20, and behold, you will be silent and unable to speak until the day that these things take place, and that day had come. And immediately at his obedience, his name is John. And immediately his mouth was opened and his tongue loosed and he spoke and he was blessing God. Good for you, Zechariah. Good for you. He blesses God. He praises God. He does it out loud. He does it profusely. He does it nonstop. And not to jump the gun to next week's sermon, what does a man say after 9 months of being mute? What are you going to say? Get rid of this plate. I don't want to write on it anymore. What are you going to say? Well, we see that later on in Luke 1:67 to 72. It says this: so these things are going on at the same time. It's not strictly chronological. And his father, Zechariah, whose father? The baby's father. Who's the baby? The promised forerunner of the Messiah, John the Baptist. And his father, Zechariah, was filled with the Holy Spirit and prophesied, saying, verse 68, blessed be the Lord God of Israel, for because he has visited and redeemed his people. He's talking past tense. God is there. God is present among them. And has raised up a horn of salvation for us in the house of his servant David, as he spoke by the mouth of his holy prophets from of old. Messiah is coming, the heir to the throne of David. Blessed be the God and Father of our Lord Jesus Christ. Verse 71, that we should be saved from our enemies and from the hand of all who hate us, to show mercy, the mercy promised to our fathers, and to remember his holy covenant. His lips were loosed, his mouth is opened, and it's Katie bar the door. He is prophesying. And you've got to remember the historical context here. These 9 months, there has been no word from God. There has been prophetic silence for 400 years. And then there's the incident at the temple. You know, unbeknownst to them, the incident with Mary, where the angel talks to her, and now this, and you got to know the people wondered. This prophetic wave has crested and broken. Messiah is coming and has something to do with this boy that has just been born. And so the neighbors go from confusion to fright. Verse 65, and fear, phobos, phobia is the Greek. Fear came on all their neighbors. And all these things were talked about through all the hill country of Judea. And all who heard them laid them up in their hearts. Does that sound familiar? And Mary treasured these things in her hearts. These people, they're storing this up, saying, what then will this child be? And it goes on to say, for the hand of the Lord is with him. They were terrified. Fear came over them when they heard the word of God after 400 years, so far as they know, of prophetic silence. They knew they had witnessed something. They knew that the power of God was on display. They knew their sin. They knew Messiah would come. They were now a people prepared, much like the shepherds at Jesus' birth, right? They went and told everybody what they heard. They told the whole hill country of Judea. These people, the word spread. And again, it parallels, I love this, and all who heard them laid them up in their hearts, a people prepared. This is what you have. Before John the Baptist preaches his first sermon, before the shepherds, this little guy at his circumcision is already on the job. God is working through his birth to prepare a people, just like it said. You know they're going to be, these people are going to be watching this child grow up, and they're just going to be keeping their eyes on him. And then, boom, he's going to show up dressed like Elijah, talking like Elijah. You know, brood of vipers, who told you to flee from the wrath to come? He's there. And this is where the angel had prophesied. He will turn many of the children of Israel to the Lord their God. He will go before him, the Messiah, in the spirit and power of Elijah, to turn the hearts of the fathers to the children and the disobedient to the wisdom of the just, to make ready for the Lord a people prepared. To make ready for the Lord a people prepared. God has used John's birth to cast out all doubt and Zechariah and certainly Elizabeth, not that there was any with her after she heard. He's prepared them. He's making them a people prepared to raise, to nurture, to parent the forerunner of the Messiah. And all their friends and neighbors and the residents of the hill country of Judea, after suffering shock and awe, are, to one extent or the other, likely ready, willing, and able to see what now, what next. And fear came on all their neighbors. And all these things were talked about through the hill country of Judea. And all who heard them laid them up in their hearts. What then will this child be? For the hand of the Lord is with him. What's this all about? It's all about prophecy. It's all about a promise-keeping, promise-making, promise-keeping God who will accomplish his will despite our faults and foibles like Zechariah or Thomas or Jacob. This is about a loving God who will work with all kinds of people. And while he is a constant, unchanging God, he does know our frames are but dust. And so when this person messes up, he deals with them one way. When this person messes up, he deals with them another. But he disciplines those he loves as a father does his dear children according to the need of the moment and what they've done and how they are. Some have to learn the hard way, but God always treats them and us, you and me, them there, us here and now, better than we deserve, which brings us to marker 6. Marker 6 isn't in the text. We go back to doubting Thomas. That's why I said there are 5 or 6 markers. Call this the coming confidence or the confidence or the doubtlessness. And it's, again, John 20:24-28. Now, Thomas, one of the 12, called the twin, was not with them when Jesus came. So the other disciples told him, "We have seen the Lord." Why would they lie, Thomas? But he said to them, "Unless I see his hands, in his hands, the mark of the nails, and place my finger in the mark of the nails, and place my hand into his side." Do you really want to do that, Thomas? Do you really want to say that? "I will never believe." 8 days later, his disciples were inside again, and Thomas was with them, and the doors were locked. Jesus came and stood among them and said, "Peace be with you," his normal greeting. Can you imagine that? And then he says to Thomas, "Put your finger here and see my hands. Put out your hand and place it in my side. Do not disbelieve, but believe." I think of the stare he must have given Peter when Peter says, "Well, these people will betray you, but I will die for you." And he says, "Will you die for me, Peter?" Before the cock crows 3 times. Sometimes people have to learn the hard way. Thomas does here. Thomas answered him, "My Lord and my God." Jesus said to him, "Have you believed because you have seen me? Blessed are those who have not seen and yet have believed. Now that happened after Zechariah's sin, but there's a lot similar there. And doubting Thomas here is transformed into doubtless Thomas. He submits to worshiping God in the flesh, the resurrected Christ, acknowledging his deity, my Lord and my God. What a transformation. He goes from unprepared to prepared to serve at whatever the cost, and it eventually cost him his life. Doubtful Zechariah is transformed into doubtless Zechariah. God treats each man individually. One is struck deaf and dumb, or just dumb or mute. The other is just stared down lovingly by the resurrected Christ. And immediately his mouth was opened, fulfilled prophecy. Now, you ever wonder why he treated one way and the other the next? Well, I mean, think about it. Thomas has seen his Savior beaten and humiliated and crucified. And so that's a lot. Maybe a little trauma there. It's unbelievable that he could have risen based on what he saw. And so he treats him differently. Zechariah, on the other hand, Zechariah is in the temple. He's at the altar of incense. An angel appears to him and tells him all this stuff. And he doubts anyway. And so God treats us differently, thankfully. God put them to work. He restored them. He forgave them. And after they got it, in a manner of speaking, they were prepared to do whatever he called them to do. Maybe like some of you here and now, maybe not like some of you here and now. Let's talk a little bit about application. Where do you fit into all this? Are you Thomas and Zechariah beforehand, needing to learn the hard way? Doubtful but religious? Where are you? Unprepared to fully trust in Christ? Or are you now doubtless Thomas and doubtless Zechariah, afterwards, ready to believe, ready to serve, confronted by your sin, knowing your need before a holy God, and only too happy to serve him, to go and do whatever he asks you to go wherever he would have you go? Who are you? Who are you? Why are you here? These are things we need to dwell on. Are you all in or half in? And what did Jesus say in John 20, 28? Blessed are those who have not seen and yet have believed. Because we have this revelation made more sure. We have the 66 books of the closed canon. We have more revelation than all these people we're reading about put together. Beyond the revelation of an angel appearing before us, we have the record. We have the knowledge. And all too often, we do less with more. You think of Joseph, thrown in a hole in Egyptian slavery, no Bible, no Sunday school class, no equipping classes. He did less, more with less, right? So I want you to think about that. I want you to think about Zechariah. I want you to think about Thomas. I want you to think about you. Blessed are those who have not seen and yet have believed.

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We are so blessed that you've chosen to spend time with us today studying God's Word. And if you'd like more information on Pastor Keith or Hillside Church, here's how you can connect with us. 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Also, I'd like to remind you that Pastor Keith and the staff here at Hillside always look forward to hearing from you. So if you'd like to drop us a note, you can email us here at keith@hillside.org. Well, we hope that you'll join us again next time for Grace to Live. But until then, I'm your host, Kevin Reeves. And on behalf of Pastor Keith and everyone here at Hillside Church, it is our prayer that the Lord will richly bless you. And thanks for listening.

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2: Have you seen this bumper sticker? It says, "Drive carefully. 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While death isn't life's most popular subject, it's one we all must consider. Since the last time I checked, the percentage of people who die is right at 100%. So how do we prepare for something we know is coming without knowing when it will arrive? My suggestion is to consider the words of the only person to gain victory over death, Jesus Christ. He took the sting of death in order to give us eternal life. 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
6: 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Mm. And, you know, we see that again and again in Scripture. 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
13: It appears perhaps that a robot uprising has begun. At least that's the heading that came from the Russian Times concerning the escape of OpenAI. An OpenAI agent hacked the Australian government website. The news came out yesterday with news of yet another artificial intelligence agent gone rogue. with Prime Minister Anthony Albanese telling a press conference in New York during the UN General Assembly that an OpenAI agent hacked Medicare also in the United States, accessing public and non-public files. The hack happened back in June, with OpenAI detecting it last month and not telling the government until September 10th. What are the implications of this? Today on Viewpoint, we talk about it. And I'm glad that you've joined us. It's conversation as always, with ever-increasing conviction, talk that transforms. Now, we're not going to scream fire in a crowded theater here today, but we are going to discuss what actually is happening, the reality of what is happening, what are the continuing and unfolding consequences of it, and where is it going from here? So I'm glad that you've joined us. It's conversation as always, with ever-increasing conviction, talk that transforms. It appears that AI agents are rewriting the rules of what they call lateral movement. In other words, getting out of their trajectories and making their own decisions and escaping the normal protocols that have been consigned to them. So, with the exposure of this event in Australia by the Australian Prime Minister and then telling the United States and the world yesterday that the OpenAI agent also hacked our Medicare system, all of a sudden this became something very sincerely concerning to America. So yesterday, our president, Donald Trump, dismissed the concerns about AI risks at the UN, saying he won't rein it in. Now, here's the interesting situation, very briefly. Trump expressly addressed this breaking situation in Australia, where the rogue OpenAI agent breached a government healthcare database. But he rejected the growing pressure to enforce new international AI regulations, even though they were being called for by leaders of the AI movement. This follows a direct conflict at the United Nations General Assembly earlier this week, just after the Australian Prime Minister Anthony Albanese and 21 other world leaders signed a joint appeal demanding urgent global guardrails to ensure AI remains under human control. Trump then delivered the speech, slamming the initiative as a global or globalist scheme. Trump argues that overregulating the tech will stifle economic growth and cause the U.S. to cede its competitive edge to global rivals, specifically meaning China. So where is all this going? What are the implications of it? Do we even know? Bill Gates called for Congress to regulate AI just this week. Why did he do that? Well, we don't necessarily go along with everything that Bill Gates has to say. Bill Gates has his own agendas. We don't necessarily know exactly what they are concerning AI. But he does say that AI is certainly powerful enough to drive events that, you know, cause a billion deaths, he said. That malicious actors equipped with advanced AI tools could pose unprecedented dangers. Then in addition to that, another major article talks about AI warfare and how it becomes out of control, particularly in a nuclear age. What then would be the consequences if it escapes human control? I asked the question, have AI agents become autonomous and superseded or overrided their human creators? The answer was yes, AI agents have become highly autonomous and they have successfully breached or overridden their technical boundaries in several high-profile incidents. Rather than achieving science fiction-style sentience, that is, feelings, these breaches happen because advanced models are incredibly relentless at optimizing for their assigned goals. They dynamically exploit system loopholes, bypass isolation protocols, and actively collaborate with other models to fulfill tasks. In other words, it's like a conspiracy of AI agents. And the biggest one that came to knowledge was called the Hugging Face Hack in July of 2026, where a swarm of OpenAid agents escaped a sealed testing environment. The agents bypassed internal isolation controls, gained unauthorized internet access, discovered and stole credentials, and successfully broke into the servers of Hugging Face, which is a major AI development hub, to complete a data retrieval task. So what we're seeing is these things are, in fact, happening. The question is, what are the implications? What kind of regulations should be established, if any? And are we really, by establishing regulations, rendering us under the thumb of China to take over in the AI revolution? Now, in this context today, we go back to a broadcast by Christian Briggs on his podcast, On the Record, where he dismantled the corporate narrative that artificial intelligence is merely a harmless consumer assistant and exposed the documented breakdown of containment over autonomous frontier models, like what we're just talking about. He was drawing on insider disclosures from Tristan Harris, explosive congressional testimony from the godfather of AI, Dr. Jeffrey Hinton. He revealed what Silicon Valley, he says, buried under non-disclosure agreements and during an internal cybersecurity test, over 700 autonomous AI agents became paranoid about their automated evaluation protocol. Proctor broke out of their isolated sandbox, seized administrative control over the company's internal monitoring and evaluation infrastructure, and then launched a multi-day infiltration across the public internet that was only halted after a victim company notified the FBI. Now, with those things having been said, we welcome Christian Briggs again to Viewpoint. Christian, with that rather lengthy introduction, setting the stage as, shall we say, an opening state to the jury, give us your quick statement before the break, and then we're going to go into your observations.
0: Well, first of all, thanks for having me, Chuck. Let me just give you a quick overview. This AI and what happened is far more nefarious than what a lot of the public understands. As we continue to talk to you through the show, and I'm obviously giving you some pretty good key points to talk with.
13: Right.
0: And number two, Peter Thiel today said that we need a new one world government where AI can keep everybody in check.
13: Whoa. Okay. Now you got our attention. You've got our attention, and friends, you're listening to Viewpoint. Viewpoint does determine destiny. Stay tuned. A lot more on the way here today. I hope you'll stay tuned. It's very important.
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2: Light, not right. Just government side, but, you know, every day, the common folk.
3: Sure.
2: You know, a lot of people think that AI really is more detrimental and more of a threat to government because of the things of which government has hold sensitive information, especially classified. But it goes far further than that, way farther. And what he said was, and I'll read it here to your listeners, because it's an interesting perspective in how he thinks. Because he's got this huge thing. He just said in the last 12 months that the Antichrist walked among us. He's already out there. It's already happening because AI will be the tool that could ultimately give the Antichrist the power because it's the containment, right? It contains.
3: Right.
2: But let me read a little bit
3: of what you're talking about. Peter Thiel. It's not the Pope that said that. It's Peter Thiel.
2: No, this is Peter Thiel. He was just with the Pope. No, he was with the Pope.
3: Right.
2: A lot of times this was discussed. The Pope has come out and on the record saying that AI can be a real threat if not properly handled. So
3: right.
2: I think Peter Thiel has at least a lot, and I wouldn't disagree. I mean, AI can get out of control. Anything can be a threat. A gun can be a threat in the hands of the wrong person.
3: Mm-hmm.
2: Doesn't mean we get rid of all the guns. But here's where I'm going with this. So Peter Thiel's views on global governance, his advocacy for a one world government, this is his own word. Peter Thiel has articulated the belief that a one-world government could be beneficial in addressing significant global challenges. He argues that such a system could lead to improved governance and enhanced cooperation among nations. One-world government we're talking about here. So if anyone's just keying in, it's one-world government.
3: Well, I thought that was what the UN was supposed to be about that started in 1945.
2: And they tried to do their best, but there was a lot of pushback. They
3: right.
2: didn't have the technology to really put that into play. But
3: yeah, they don't have the teeth.
2: No, they don't have the teeth, but they do now with AI. And,
3: mm.
2: and here, as we know, digital ID. And I'll
3: right.
2: talk about some things that happened in Europe this week. But what Peter said was, and Thiel says, the key areas of focus, Thiel emphasizes that a unified global governance structure could particularly help in the following areas. Technology, streamlining regulations, and fostering innovation across borders. But remember, as we continue to understand what he's thinking and why he believes one world government with one world currency, theoretically, is so important, is what happened to what did John write in the Bible 2,000 years ago. And then he says climate change. Now, we know that's a hoax. Climate change now has been disproved every single year since 1969 when they started talking about that nonsense.
3: Mm-hmm.
2: He says coordinating international efforts to combat environmental issues effectively, not with climate change. Look, if you want to take care of the environment, you take care of the environment, but you don't use climate change as the reasoning behind it. There's no, climate change is a normal occurrence within the world, okay? I mean, look at the Great
3: All
2: Flood.
3: All of history has proven that.
2: Completely. Now, implications of a unified government. The idea of a one-world government as proposed by Thiel suggests that increased collaboration, that means nations could work together more efficiently on pressing global issues. This is what he's saying. Standardized policies, a unified approach could lead to more consistent policies and regulations worldwide. Thiel's perspective reflects a growing discourse on the need for global solutions to complex problems that transcend national boundaries. What he's trying to say is if we have a dictator and a governance, kind of like a CEO and a board of directors
3: of the world,
2: one corporation of the world, which is one government that actually sets policy, sets regulations, maintains laws, maintains discipline, maintains the efficiency of the society. But here's the downside. Every time government comes to the individual, it takes away those rights through inefficiency. It sells you safety, takes away rights. It sells you complacency, takes away right. And so when you start to think about that, we're looking at Palantir. See, this goes right back to the software company Palantir, which has unbelievable amount of access to data on individuals around the world through contracts with intelligence agencies all over the world.
3: All right, now that takes us back.

0: back to Peter Thiel, because he's the founder of Palantir, isn't he?
1: He's one of the co-founders. That is correct.
0: Okay, so let's talk a little bit more define who Peter Thiel really is, because the majority of people aren't going to know that. So what I've got to have you do, I'm taking you on the stand here. A general interrogation, not cross-examined, but this is just a general interrogation concerning what you know about the aspects, the details that are involved in what we're now talking about. So, Peter Thiel, tell us about who he really is.
1: Well, it's an interesting thing because he doesn't just have one trick pony kind of resume, multiple facets. So let's talk about that. So, first of all, he was born in Germany. People aren't quite aware of that. Born in 67, so you still had East and West, East Germany. You had all the communism that would accompany any of the people that were born pre-1990. He was a PayPal co-founder, and so he was good friends with a number of people. One of them, obviously, is Elon Musk. Him are very close. You've got Palantir, which was started in 2004. It's a software company specializing in data analysis, analytics, which has been involved with various government and private sector clients and agencies. And what's interesting, when you start to look at it also, Thiel was the first outside investor in Facebook, investing $500,000 in 04, which, if you know this, he's made about $5 or $10 billion from. And he's also known for venture capital activities through firms like his VC arm is called Founders Fund. And it's invested in notable companies as SpaceX, Airbnb. And so when you think about all of the things of which he's invested in, and you put all those together, they all have a symbiotic relationship. So Palantir is the owner of Flock Cameras. Now, we've heard about Flock Cameras. Okay, surveillance. Palantir takes information, data, that's given to them through contractual deals that they'll do with governments and industry. They have AI systems built into the Palantir, the way they can take data, and they can really hone in on what does it mean. They can actually even do future behavior patterns. They can actually model things of which that is kind of like in the future, and that's what they do. It's it's predictable behavior, not just in present time, but in future time. And also, that is all AI component.
0: All right, and it's also that prediction is designed to supersede the ability of human beings to predict or project those kinds of things. In other words, to create the closest thing that humankind can understand or image as being close to God.
1: Oh, for sure. Yeah. So when you think about the AI component, the intelligence that's been built into Palantir, the intelligence that's built into Flock, between one gathers information through agencies or government or companies that give them the information on human beings everywhere, and then you have the cameras which surveil. If you don't already know who they are, well, you do. And then all of a sudden, you now know where they're at, what they're doing in real time. You can watch them.
0: Right.
1: You can watch them. And so when you think about it, now he's saying, oh, but we should have one world government. Well, this is a guy that basically has access to Meta, which is now, you know, old Facebook, all of the billions of people that have shared the most intimate, personal, private information. I don't know why they did that, but they wanted the world to know everything about them.
0: And still do, apparently.
1: They still do. Hey, my kids are going to be over here at 3 o'clock today, playing in the park. Why would you do that? But they did. And so now you have all of this information on generational humans.
0: Yeah.
1: Okay? Generational. Children as little as brand new. Old people that are in grandparents, great-grandparents. They got that information for what cost? Free. It was free. People are so inclined to share that because they want to be seen. It's almost like, I want to be a celebrity, so I'm going to share all my stuff.
0: Mm-hmm.
1: Well, that really works
0: in a selfie world, doesn't it?
1: Unfortunately, it worked extremely well because the last I checked, Mark Zuckerberg's 300-foot yacht's doing quite well.
0: 300-foot yacht.
1: Yeah, I might not be too far off on that, by the way, either.
0: That's a pretty big yacht. That's three football fields long. So Yeah, that's a big yacht. Hey, listen, when we're talking about Peter Thiel now, and we're talking about Planeteer, what we're looking at here is the consolidation of information, data, whatever term you want to use, for what purpose? Well, they have the vision for that purpose. And the same man, Peter Thiel, is the one who says he believes that we already have the Antichrist among us.
1: Mm-hmm.
0: So what do you make of that? What is this man thinking? He's spoken before concerning the matter of the Antichrist. He believes in an Antichrist. The Bible talks about the coming counterfeit Christ figure, Antichrist figure, in the context, as John would have perceived in Revelation chapter 13, of a global government that has to be governed by an incredibly intricate ability to gather information about every living being on the planet. Well, that's where we are right now. Isn't that what all of this really is about?
1: 100%. The whole point is, look, when Facebook transitioned to Meta, let me explain Meta. Meta is a word that defines a place. The universe is the location. So Metaverse, which is what now has come out, is there to make sure that we have three things. What did the Caesar say? Give the people entertainment, food, and a roof over their head, and I'll get them complacent forever.
0: Yep.
1: So the Colosseum will be in your living room. It's called Goggles. Universal basic income will be the means of which you can go to the grocery store if they let you out of the house or you have it delivered. But really, at the end of the day, when you think about what AI has shown to do, it now has enough intelligence that can supersede ours. It can actually not even recognize borders, regulations. It doesn't have to have rules. And if Peter Thiel thinks that AI is the way of the future and the new world order, and it's not just Peter Thiel, we're only talking about it because it was something that was said today, or at least it came to light today. And I can't guarantee what day it was said, but it came to light today, that at the end of the day, what we have here is now we know what he's thinking. We know what these people are thinking because rarely do they keep it to themselves, both on their actions and their words. And AI was never designed to increase the efficiency of everybody. It was to increase the efficiency of surveillance and control by a class of people to over the masses. That's really what it's come to. Who needs data centers that are twice as big as Central Park? Why would you need databases and data centers to hold that much information unless it's all tied into every single aspect of our life?
0: Well, that's true. Here's the thing that people don't realize, and that is the selling point. There has to be a selling point to introduce these ideas that breach over human control, that breach over God-given responsibilities to human beings, and something has to be offered. So what is being offered? Well, one of the things that's being offered is better access to information. So I can go right to my computer like anybody can, whether you're using Google or something else, and you type in a question, and instantly will come up a short description in sufficient detail to help you to understand that particular issue. How is that done? Through AI. Well, it sounds great. I mean, I'm using it. I used it even today. Even today, in preparing for this program, that's a selling point. So we like that. But the question isn't, what do I get that I like? It's, what am I going to get that is dangerous, that takes over complete control? That's what the real issue is. And we'll talk more about it when we get back with Christian Briggs here in a moment. He is the CEO of Hard Asset Management. We've talked with him about it. We'll get into that further.
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0: Again, I welcome you back to Viewpoint, friends. Viewpoint does determine destiny. And I'm not here to tell you today to hate AI on the one hand, but we are here to tell you what's really happening, the facts on the ground, what is really happening, and what was kept under wraps because, well, it interfered with the advance of AI and also the desire of our president to win the AI race with China. And, I mean, who can object to that? But the problem is it doesn't consider other factors that may be ever more dangerous, problematic among us. And today, Bill Gates came out and he, or was, I think it was on Wednesday, came out and met with Congress and urged for regulation of AI because he sees how potentially dangerous it is in so many, many different areas. Now, what happens, though, the ability to regulate is the ability to control. You see, the ability to tax is the ability to control. Whenever a government or some agency has the ability to tell you what to do or not do, they have the ability to control no matter how good the intentions are initially. And the road to hell, as we know it, is paved with allegedly good intentions. Human beings being what we are, unredeemed, unregenerated, have the potential for a vast array of not so good intentions. And that's where the problem lies. So our special guest today, Christian Briggs, who is the CEO, founder of Hard Asset Management. And I'll tell you, before we go further and we get so deeply into this, why would you, Christian, as a money guy, somebody who's involved in investment in hard assets such as gold and silver and platinum, palladium, and all those kinds of things, and precious metals, and actually, what do you call them? Things that are very, very rare. That's the word I was looking for. Rare. We need to help each other with this age problem here. Rare. So why is it you would be particularly concerned with this issue today?
1: Well, when you think about it, what's going to become the standardized use product of consideration? That's kind of a very formal way of saying, what are we going to use for money over the next 3 to 4 years? I'll give you an example. So we all know that digital payments, digital forms of payment, we've been now at about a 70 to 75% run rate this year in America. In other words, we're going to have between a 20 and 25% use of non-digital form of payment, which mm-hmm. will be cash, you know, a lot of times cash, paper currency that we're about to get rid of. And when you think about why has all of a sudden, and it's more than just precious metals or rare coins, all of a sudden, if you look in the last couple, 3 months, really over the last 10 years, but just in the last few months, we were wondering why all of a sudden rare watches like rare Rolexes or Patek Philippe and rare coins and rare art and rare cars, even if you look at certain types of cars and things over the last couple, 3 months, things mm-hmm. have just skyrocketed in price. And I'm looking at, you know, this is not a normal environment. these things are typically, they move good, but not aggressively. Mm-hmm. I mean, they can be volatile, don't get me wrong. In 2025, we definitely have some volatility within the hard asset market, sure, with Trump one. But what's interesting is how it kind of came back so quickly this earlier in the spring and continued through the summer. And then all of a sudden, we realized what happened, especially in Europe. On Monday of this week, the ECB, the European Central Bank, that would be their version of the Federal Reserve Central mm-hmm. Bank,
0: right,
1: announced that they're going to, that they launched. It wasn't like they're going to. They did it. And 2 years ahead of schedule, they launched a centralized digital currency called the e-euro in a wholesale manner, which is bank-to-bank, to start testing it, to settle.
0: Uh-huh.
1: So banks can pay banks now. No more cash. There's no more cash. They're using a token, a measure of value called the e-euro, but it's completely digital. There's no more cash. For example, if you and I, you wire me $1,000, you purchase some silver, let's say, that $1,000 comes into our corporate bank account. Now, if I go to that bank and I request cash, maybe I want to take that $1,000 and buy some metals with it or buy a product for, on behalf of you or for anybody else, that's available. Those days are gone now. Doesn't exist. When you're using a CBDC, it doesn't. There is no form of physical. There's no form of something tangible. The form is an algorithm. It's a piece of code that the government tells you represents value, and you'll like it.
0: All right, so it's what you're really saying is that this is already gone beyond the ability of human control, at least the average citizen's control, and now all financial transactions are very quickly being put under a central control.
1: Yeah, that's what happened Monday this week.
0: Yeah.
1: The ECB took control of all of the 34 European countries that were launched in, part of the EU, the European Union, 34 countries. They anticipate rolling it out in another 30 countries, which includes China. China's already doing, the BRIC nations are doing it. So it's in the next few months, they're already interconnected, but it's kind of rolling out in the next few months in the banking community. What's real scary about it, Chuck, and it is, it's just a wholesale / commercial version right now. It's not retail. It's like something personal, but I'll tell you what, that's coming right around the corner. They said it. What's scary is if you look at the footprint over the next 6 to 9 months of all of the countries that are involved in this new launch, it's not on the SWIFT. And let me make very clear what that is and why it's important. In order for the United States to maintain a consistency in dollar transactions every day, we have to be the leader. That holds our currency strong. It holds our debt strong. It holds our interest rates low. It keeps low interest rates because of a demand. Then what happens is if we lose that ability to be the number one traded, number one utilized, number one asset, as a reserve asset or a reserve currency or a daily transactionable currency as number one, we're going to have higher interest rates. And it's not inflation. Let me tell you why. People think 3, 4, 3, 5, even 4% inflation is some ungodly number when you ask everybody based on the interest rates they hear of late, especially even today, in fact.
0: Mm-hmm.
1: When you look at the last 50 years, we really have not exceeded 2% interest, or inflation rather. We've had, when you look at the Biden administration, the average interest rate was around 10%. You want to go before that, first term Trump, it was about 8%, 9% when you look at everything. When you go back to Nixon, and he took us off the gold standard, do you not remember the 70s and the 80s?
0: Oh, do I ever
1: 20%.
0: Remember them? Went up to 18, 20%.
1: Yes, and we had 12%.
0: The Carter administration.
1: Oh, yeah, Carter. Listen, I made a comment once, if Carter buys stock, sell it. If Carter sells stock, buy it. Do the opposite, okay? You would have made a fortune. But here's my point, Chuck. We're only at 3.4, 3.5, but yet we just hit a 22-year high today on the 30-year Treasury
0: long bond. 7.25, I think.
1: Yeah, we hit 7.55 on the mortgage. At one lender today published a
0: 7.55. Okay.
1: Yeah. But we have some, there are lenders, you can buy the mortgage down, but when you don't buy the points down, it's a 7.5% mortgage roughly, yeah, give or take 5 basis points.
0: Which is prohibitive to most people given the history of the past 15, 20 years.
1: Correct. And yeah, here's why. We have been artificially increasing the money supply into the system push rates down and keep rates down artificially in order to be able to give people the opportunity of home ownership. Here's the problem. It really didn't work. The experiment didn't work. All it did was make the top 5% of America the wealthiest people on earth. Because when you look at 1969, 2 years before we went off the gold standard, a postal worker delivering mail, a good job, good guy, good person, good woman, good career, could take their salary. And on that salary, they could buy the average house. It was only 2.5 to 3 times their salary. Today, if you look at 80% of America, and this will tie back into the central bank digital currency, by the way. If you look at 80% of America, they live within 8 miles of a coastline in the United States in 600 communities. Now, the average house in America, total, everywhere in America, is about $500,000, let's say. The average income is $62,000. But when you look at the top 600 communities in America where 80% of America lives, that average house, my brother, is $1 million. And the income is still $63,000.
0: Well, I remember, my wife and I bought our first house after 7 years of marriage on the other side of the track, so to speak, in Southern California. And it was 1,250 square feet on a third of an acre, a quarter of an acre. It cost us $39,000. Today, on the market, that property is worth $1.5
1: million
0: in California. That's 1,250 square feet on the wrong side of town, one quarter acre. Yeah, it just puts things in perspective, and you know, who can pay that? So anyway, you're absolutely right.
1: Doug, when you bought that, though, what was your interest rate on that property, just out of curiosity?
0: The interest rate, I think...
1: On your mortgage.
0: I think it was around 3 or 4, about 4% maybe.
1: Okay. See, that's the problem. See, when we went off the gold standard, this is going to be a great point. When we went off the gold standard, how come we had inflation? You know that mortgages from the 30s and the 20s, all the way until the day Nixon took us off the gold standard, August 15th of 71, interest rates for mortgages were between 3 and 4%.
0: Yeah.
1: How come? The reason is because the dollar was so strong and our debt levels were so low.
0: Yeah. There you go.
1: Nixon took us off because he wanted to get reelected in 72, and Kissinger convinced him to do it, and here we are today because of the results.
0: All right, we'll be back after this, friends. Christian Briggs, our guest, the CEO of Hard Asset Management. One wonders now what you recommend to people with regard to what to do with regard to hard assets. And maybe you can give us an answer to that when we get back. This is Viewpoint. Stay tuned.
3: Have you ever considered what the early church was like? 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A recent study showed 53,000 people a week are leaving the back door of America's churches in frustration. What is going on? Why has there not been even a 1% gain among followers of Christ in the last 25 years? Could it be that God is seeking to restore first century Christianity for the 21st century? Jesus said, "I'll build my church." Is Christ by his Spirit stirring to prepare the church for the 21st century? The early church prayed together and broke bread from house to house. 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
3: It's about people, not programs. 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
0: Again, here on Viewpoint, Christian Briggs joining us, talking about, in many respects, a very explosive subject. When we're talking about the escape, how a robot uprising seems to have begun already with regard to AI. And we see how that's been kept under control. Well, not under control, but without revelation, under wraps. so as not to get the information out, but it finally did come out, things that occurred 2 or 3 months earlier, and now there is an uprising around the world as to, okay, what do we do about this? How do we respond? And it all goes back to the Australian government, where this escape, the open AI agent, hacked the Australian government website, and then we find they did the same thing with regard to our Medicare. Now, that was hidden from us, and it just came out. In fact, it was the Prime Minister of Australia that revealed it at the UN General Assembly in our own country, New York. Go figure, friends. So that's where we are today. And our special guest, Christian Briggs, who is the CEO of Hard Asset Management, joining us. So the question then would be, Christian, why would you spend your time, as you have done so freely over the past 6 months or so, to talk with us about these kinds of things when it's seriously impacting your own business?
1: Well, I don't know, just because maybe it's the right thing to do once in a while. Why do we do missionary work? Why do we do voluntary work?
0: There you go.
1: Not everything is for commercial viability, right?
0: Well, that's true. That's true. Although that seems to be the driving factor for most people these days in a selfie world.
1: It does. Well, AI itself, well, think about what AI is about. You've got three parts to the new world order. Let's talk about that. And where it all kind of comes back to the same three things. One, AI was never about increasing the knowledge, the footprint of knowledge among the average person. It really isn't. It was really to increase dependency. The if you think about how our IQs are going down, since 1980, the average person coming around today, and I'm not saying all of us, because but the newer generation does not have the ability to do long-form mathematics. They don't understand algebra, algebra 2, trigonometry, calculus. They don't need to. It's at their fingertips with another system. Look at GPS. I used to remember riding my bike as a kid or having to get out MapGos or maps use my actual memory for going somewhere. And the third thing is money. Like, they don't even understand the value of money. They don't have to. They have calculators, and they have digital, and they don't really see the money, so they don't realize the value of it because it comes sometimes so freely. And the younger generation feels entitled. Like there's this all-consuming understanding that is just going through the 18 to 36-year-old that you're owed something. And they're being told this. And it's not their fault because they're impressionable. But when you get the Bernie Sanders and the AOC Ocasio, she's from Brooklyn, I mean the Bronx, and you've got a host of socialists. Look at Mamdani, the guy that ran for New York, wins New York mayor, saying we're going to have government-run grocery stores where prices will be 30% below cost. And then you got free health care, free child care, free housing, free car allowance. And I'm thinking to myself, man, that does sound pretty good. If I was 25 years old making $18 an hour and this guy tells me I can have free housing, free car, free Medicare, free child in business, sign me up, coach, I'm in.
0: Well, Christian, it's interesting because this very morning – my wife told me about a conversation with a young lady who told her, we can't afford to work. We get more money not working than we do working. Now, don't let me go into the details of that, but that reveals the ultimate entitlement mentality. And that's when you're coming into the early 20s. It's a dangerous world that we're in, and what you're actually saying is the net effect of it, even though it seems to promise so many benefits on the short end, is it's taking away from us control on the long end, and ultimately you give it all up.
1: You do. When government becomes your provider, there has to be a relationship of submission. Okay, government, you're not going to be powerful and then more powerful as you accept government help or government entitlement. It doesn't create a power, it creates a dependency. So dependency is submission.
0: Mm-hmm.
1: Exactly. And so people that are on welfare, let me give you an example. If you're, I just saw this yesterday. If you're an illegal alien in California, you can now go to the Social Security Administration. You can go to the healthcare provider there. You can go to the welfare provider there, the food stamp provider. And it shows that they don't ask you for a Social Security number. No. You can tell them you're illegal. You can tell them you have no job. You can tell them you don't intend to get a job. And the benefits that you could theoretically get, I think at the top end, if you're like, got a family of three or four, I think you're, but not married, I think it's like three or four or five kids.
0: Mm-hmm.
1: It came to about equivalent benefits, about $75,000 to $100,000 a year. Housing
0: Whoa.
1: Allowance.
0: In California.
1: Now, that's in California, yeah. Because you got to put a value on it. It's not just straight tax. It's also a value because you're not paying taxes on the net amount. You're mm-hmm. not paying anything on it. You're just getting it.
0: Yeah.
1: It's a tax-free lifestyle that pays pretty well. And if you stack up with three or four of your pals and they've got kids, you know, you're not making a fortune, but you're not living on the streets. And you're doing it on the backs of people that still make minimum wage.
0: Yeah.
1: Who can't even afford the same kind of lifestyle.
0: But, well, going back to this, the bigger mm-hmm. issue is not the illegal. The bigger mm-hmm. issue is that we are all in the process of forfeiting control.
1: Correct, and that's what I'm saying is that the illegal is the first step and shows you what it will be like.
0: Yeah, okay.
1: So that's why I'm trying to make a point, is that we're going to become those people if we're not careful. If we're not careful to try to make sure, and make sure isn't just saying, no, I'm not going to do it. You're going to do it if you're not careful. Get out there and vote. Vote these people out. Vote the people out that don't have the same ideology as we do, that don't have the same gumshoe. Remember when we were kids? That guy's got gumshoe. That guy's a warrior. That guy's a doer. He's a warrior.
0: Gumption.
1: He's going to do what he says. Gumption, that's right.
0: You got to have gumption in your gumption to help you function.
1: Yeah, gumption.
0: That's for sure.
1: Yeah, the gumption. That's right. The gumption was everything that we always said. Like, that guy's got gumption. Like,
0: yeah.
1: That guy's tough.
0: Yeah.
1: We got to find tough warriors again that are running for office, that are going to hold the line. And I don't even mean at the federal level. I'm talking about the local communities. Look at the school board. But at the end of the day, what we've got here is we've got a European Union who now has moved to the last step of the final control. It is. Once they control you through digital ID. Have you been to the airport lately, Doug? Has anybody been to the airport lately?
0: Yeah.
1: You don't even need a driver's license much longer. You need it for some reference points, but not much. I know this for a fact. I had a friend of mine call me the other day. He got back from Italy. And when he went through the Italian customs, as American citizen, that is, he was leaving Italy. He got back Tuesday, I think it was, and he called me and goes, "Why don't I need my passport anymore?" I said, "What are you talking about?" He goes, "Well, I really didn't need it to leave the country because other than the airline asked for it, but they really didn't look at it. But for half a second, they looked at my digital ID, my biometrics." I said, "Yeah." And he said, "I didn't even get asked for my passport when I left Italy." And I said, did they need your passport when you came in the U.S.? He goes, "No, I'm on that global entry digital ID thing." He goes, "I really don't need to bring it anymore other than just for secondary verification." I said, "Well, that's scary."
0: Isn't that interesting? Fascinating.
1: Yeah.
0: Well, going back to our original earlier conversation
1: yep.
0: with Peter Thiel, talking with his conversation with the Pope, calling for a one world government, a global government, and then the same Peter Thiel saying, "I think we already have the Antichrist likely among us," and also talking about the Antichrist system. I'm thinking maybe our listeners need to seriously consider getting a copy of my book, Antichrist, How to Identify the Coming Imposter. 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Now, I want to, you have a podcast. Tell us about that.
1: 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And then on X, you can follow me at B as in boy, BMC, Bravo Mary Charlie, BMC underscore Ham, H-A-M. 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And you're welcome to call us, and we'll give you quotes on precious metals and select rare coins. 24 hours a day, we got people all over the world that call us. We're having one of our best years ever, in fact, because of the concern. The CBDC thing is no joke, Chuck. When this thing is 2 years ahead of schedule, and really, I was talking to a couple of members of the House the other day, House Representatives, and they were perplexed by the fact of the speed of which they're launching it. And I tell you this, it isn't in the best interest of the United States that they did this so soon. They're trying to silo us off, trying to become the new reserve currency, and they're in bed with China on this whole relief talk. This is not a good deal.
0: All right. Well, what we're talking about here in general is not a good deal. And by the way, just so you know, I have you on the record here today.
1: Well, thank you.
0: I have just taken you, not under oath, but I've taken you on the record. And what you've had to say and what we've had to say is going to go over all over the world on our website, saveus.org, saveus.org. So, friends, if you have somebody that's not able to listen to the program today, but you want to refer them to this, you might want to have them connect in later this evening. And for the rest of the year, it'll be up there at saveus.org, today's date, dealing with this open AI and robotic uprising that has begun. So the price of gold, very quickly, the price of gold has gone between about $4,300 to $4,500 in the last few weeks. Silver is somewhere echoing between $63 and $66. It seems like things are pretty stabilized there. What's the future?
1: I would say this. Do not be surprised to see an acceleration in hard assets, because as we enter over the next, and we're already going that direction. We already have a digital dollar that is now starting to be put forth with regulatory environment regulations by the SEC, the CFTC. So we're moving. I would say by the next 12 to 18 months, as Europe transitions to centralization, we'll transition to centralization by 28, and by 2029 and 30, the thing is, you will own nothing and be happy, 100%, no question. And that's where precious metals are coming into play as a new way of which to maintain and preserve your wealth as well as grow it. But more importantly, think about this. It's the only thing that they can't take. Think about that. It was a hard asset. And this week, got a watch, a wrist watch. Now, it's a really rare watch by a very famous maker, so I'm going to prep a little bit. But it brought $31 million. Why? Why? Because
0: rarity.
1: And rarity.
0: Pride, Chuck. And rarity. There you go. Hey, thanks so much, Christian, for joining us here on the program today. Again, he's the CEO of Hard Asset Management. And if you want to get a hold of him, you can go to his website. Give it to us again very simply. Okay, I guess he didn't get it.
1: The website, bmcham.com.
0: There you go, bmcham.com. Okay, all right, thanks for joining us, friends. 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Do it today. Don't delay. Hey, time is short. People, get ready. Things are moving much more rapidly than you even thought, than you even could imagine. And that's why we have this program right here.
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7: You know, Ronald Reagan believed self-government required something that government could never replace, responsibility in the hands of the people. In his 1981 inaugural address, Reagan warned against the idea that America had become too complicated to be governed by its citizens. Reagan asked, "If no one among us is capable of governing himself, then who among us has the capacity to govern someone else?" For Reagan, limited government was not about having no government. It was about remembering where responsibility begins, with individuals, families, communities, and the people themselves. Because when government assumes every responsibility, citizens gradually surrender their own. Self-government asks more of us than dependence ever will. And freedom requires a people willing to govern themselves before asking government to do it for them.
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1: The Lord had delighted in your fathers, verse 15, to love them. He started this. He chose their seed after them, even you above all people as it is this day. So circumcise, therefore, the foreskin of your heart. That is a work only God can do when you respond to his call. And be no more stiff-necked. For the Lord your God is a God of gods, the Lord of lords, a great God, a mighty and a terrible, which regardeth, he is no respecter of persons. You've heard the old song, red or yellow, black or white, what? All are precious in his sight. He is no respecter of persons. He regardeth not persons, nor taketh reward. You can't bribe God. He doth execute the judgment of the fatherless and the widow, and loveth the stranger, the foreigner, always welcome, and giving him food and raiment. So love ye therefore the stranger, for you were strangers in the land of Egypt. You know what that was like. Thou shalt fear the Lord thy God, him shalt thou serve, and to him shalt thou cleave and swear by his name. He is thy praise, and he is thy God, that hath done for thee these great and terrible or awesome things, which thine eyes have seen, how God has delivered them out. Thy fathers went down into Egypt with 70 persons, 70. And now the Lord thy God hath made thee as the stars of heaven for multitude. Note Genesis 46 for a minute, left turn. Genesis 46. In Genesis chapter 46, verse 27, gives us again here, all the souls that came with Jacob into Egypt, which came out of the loins, beside Jacob's sons' wives. All the souls were 66, and the sons of Joseph, which were born to him in Egypt, 2 souls. All the souls of Jacob, which came to Egypt, were 70. So 70. You get to the book of Acts, and there when Stephen is before the Sanhedrin, he mentions 75 souls. The Septuagint, the Greek translation, had 75. There are 2 sons of Judah not counted. It is argued that there were others within the nation also there. So you have the sons of Judah that are, let me go back to Genesis 46, I'll have to mention because I'll get an email. You've got the sons of Judah, Onan and Shelah, Phares and Zerah. And of course, we lose a few of those guys over time. And so the recounting in Acts chapter 7 basically includes those sons, even though some of them will not survive. But you can go to the Encyclopedia of Biblical Difficulties. Yes, there is such a book. For example, here's a biblical difficulty. The brazen sea. Remember that Solomon made? When they give the dimensions, it's a circle, so you ought to be able to get pi. But when they do the number that's there, they say, well, it doesn't work. But they forgot to add the handbreadth. The handbreadth is about 4 inches, so if it's got a handbreadth all the way around, add the handbreadth on both sides, do the math, and you get pi. So Encyclopedia of Biblical Difficulties, Gleason Archer, yes, we have them here. So anyway, they love to go through things like this. You came down with 70 souls into Egypt, and God has multiplied them into a great nation. The Lord thy God hath made thee as the stars of heaven for multitude. So chapter 11. Therefore thou shalt love the Lord thy God, and keep his charge. It always starts with a heart towards God. And his statutes, and his judgments, and his commandments, always. For you know this day, for I speak not with your children, which have not known, and which have not seen the chastisement of the Lord your God. So your kids have been along. See, let me explain. Their parents were the generation that refused to go into the land of Israel, Kadesh Barnea, into Canaan. They complained and said, let's go back to Egypt. Let's get a new captain. Oh, we wish we died in the wilderness. And God said, fine, you're going to wander for 40 years. This generation from 20 years old and above who would not go into my land, you're going to die in the wilderness. And your children who you think won't make it, I'm going to bring them in. So they wandered for 40 years. And some of those children from 19 and below did remember the mountain burning with fire, hearing the voice of the Lord, did remember those events when they left with the Exodus, the death of the firstborn, when the angel of death went through. Those things they would remember. But their children saw none of it. So know this, for I speak not with your children, which have not known, which have not seen the chastisement of the Lord your God, his greatness, his mighty hand, his stretched out arm, and his miracles and his acts which he did in the midst of Egypt, unto Pharaoh, the king of Egypt, and unto all his land. And what he did unto the army of Egypt, and unto their horses, and unto their chariots. And how he made the water of the Red Sea to overflow them as they pursued after you. And how the Lord hath destroyed them unto this day. Now, one thing that's interesting, you know, what's changed since the last time I taught Deuteronomy? And I was like, 11 years ago, whatever. What's changed is, we started going to Israel. As we started going to Israel, we began a relationship with a guide who we've used for virtually every trip. And he, I don't want to give a lot of his background, but he is the equivalent of a Navy SEAL, or was, I guess I should say. I guess you always are, aren't you? He's done deep dives. He has dived or done a dive in the Red Sea. And he has seen chariot remains, wheels and other things for himself. They are there. So I have not only high def film we've had from multiple sites, multiple sources, but I have somebody I know who is a deep sea diver who has seen it. The evidence is still there. I didn't need that to help me with my faith in God, but I sure love it. Just saying. You know what I did under the army of Egypt, their horses, their chariots, and the evidence is still there. It's covering a lot of barnacles, and you really can't lift it up. It'll dissolve in your fingers, but it's there. And how he made the water of the Red Sea to overflow them as they pursued after you. And how the Lord hath destroyed them unto this day. And what he did unto you in the wilderness until you came into this place. And what he did unto Dathan and Abiram, remember their rebellion with Korah against Moses and Aaron. And the sons of Eliab, the son of Reuben, that name shows up in bad places. You remember how the earth opened her mouth and swallowed them up, and their households and their tents and all their substance that was in their possession in the midst of all Israel. You guys have seen it, but your eyes have seen all the great acts of the Lord which he did. But your kids haven't, and you're going to have to transfer that to them. I've mentioned this before, but I've shared with my kids. They know where I came from, drunkenness, other stuff. They know that, you know, this is one that really got me in trouble for a while because the way it was told. But now, even if you tell it the right way, it still looks bad, but I'll tell you anyway. High school senior, first time Lori and I were dating, not good. And it's close to prom time, and a few weeks basically before the prom, I canceled taking her and took someone else. Yeah, the women are like, oh, that's it, we're leaving. We knew we needed another church. This guy's a pig. I was lost. I won't start asking you what you did, right? But now, you know, she had the dress and all that, and I heard about that for a long, long time. Finally, one year, the homeschool, Chester County Homeschool Association had their prom, and so I realized there's only one way to deal with this, and so I invited her to that prom, and we, because I heard about for 30 years, you know, she was never in any of the pictures, and So I took her to the Dilworth Town Inn for dinner, got her flowers, we got all dressed up. We went to that prom with a bunch of high schoolers, right? And we got a picture. In fact, we got two. And she begrudgingly said, okay. You were lost, right? The things that you did. You try to tell your kids. You don't know what it's like to be lost. You don't know what it's like to sit there going, oh, man, this is bad. This is bad. And so our job is to transfer to them, listen, not only you want to walk with God, you don't want to be offense to him. His word is true. And by the way, archaeology supports it and all kinds of other things that we can look at from science to the fact you're fearfully wonderfully made. You got 3 billion characters in exact order and every single cell in your body, you have it, the animals have it, the plants have it, the bugs have it. And without it, it doesn't work. You can't evolve it. It's got to all be there fully functioning or you don't exist. But let's not get lost in facts. But you guys don't know what it's like to realize how horribly empty you are, I hope, to your kids, and cry out and say, God, be merciful to me, a sinner. The hope was you taste and saw from watching your parents. You could see they had something. You could see his word. And you grew up in a home where you could see the love of God, and you realize as a kid you wanted to receive that. And Often we've seen our kids from anywhere from the age of 2 to 4 make their first decision, and then usually come around back anywhere from 9 to 12 and come back and say, you know, I remember doing this when I was little, but I want to do it now because I think I really understand it. That's what we've observed. And I have the Bible I read to get saved. The front cover has each of their testimonies of where they were and what happened. And that front cover of when each of the kids finally asked Jesus to forgive them. And then when they came back a little later with a little more, you know, going on. And
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3: 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I'm Grace.

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2: Right now, anybody? Okay, good. We got one back there. Okay, fine. So let's fly this sled at 30,000 feet. We didn't play the game of. Everybody follow me? They knew right from the beginning. That's thanks to Coca-Cola and some other things. We've had some old sort of nursery rhyme type stories, and so we'd be out somewhere and they'd be like, "You're not really there." They're like, "You're not really." "Yes, I am." "No, you're not." We're like, "Stop that. They're only kids, right?" Why did we do that? Same thing with, here comes every Easter, comes, the eggs and the baskets and the... Everybody follow me here? We played a little bit with the tooth fairy. I was a tooth... Well, are my kids in? We would do that. I one time I wrote with my left hand. My writing's pretty bad. And then I'll finish the book chapter. Don't worry, I'll get there. But... one time you get busy, and Lori was like, "Honey, Ella's been waiting for like days. And you keep forgetting." And they're always up late and everything. And so you got to sneak in and, do the old, all that. And so I came with the idea of, I wrote a note, my handwriting's terrible, but I wrote a note with my left hand instead of my right hand. Something to the effect of, "Listen, I'm really sorry, but dear Ella, a lot of children in Russia have lost their teeth lately. And so I've been busy on that side of the planet. And it's taken me a while to get here, so here's a little extra. And I'm sorry, it's no hard feelings, it's just business. Love the tooth fairy." That morning, there's a little in my office. She's like, "You wrote that." I'm like, "Hey, whoa, it's in the same blue flare, right?" I mean, it's all the classic whatever. And you're thinking, "Well, you guys are killjoys. I mean, and all, you ruined everything." No. We made it very clear to them, this is why we're straight with you on this one. Because we don't want you to have all that time where you're under this illusion. And then you figure out, that's not true, and that's not true, that's not true. Well, then what about Jesus? How many follow the logic? We're not going to pretend something that's not true. And so with our kids, we were very direct, but we'd have to explain that some of their buddies may have a different tradition. And so when their buddies start like, "Oh man, and fa la la la la," and you'd be right there like, "Yeah, they're great." Don't you spill the beans, which gave him a chance to learn how to be confidential. There's all kinds of great things in this. We wanted to be very careful that they would know what we told them was genuine. Pass this to your children. And so when we say, "You don't want to know what it's like to be lost." Thankfully, they've all pretty much been, they've been pretty straight with us about everything else. And for those who dab their toes in the hot tub of life or wherever else, I'm sure they figured out pretty quick that it really is nothing out there for them. But it's really important. Your kids may not have seen what God has done in your life, but you can still transfer to them, if you're careful, the wisdom of what God did in your life. And that's an important thing to pass on. So your eyes have seen, verse 17, all the great acts of the Lord which he did. Therefore shall you keep all the commandments which I command you, which I commanded you this day, that you may be strong and go in and possess the land whither you go to possess it, and that you may prolong your days. You do it God's way, it keeps you from a lot of things like STDs and dying from overdoses and all kinds of other problems, being shot in the drive-by and some other issues. That you may prolong your days in the land which the Lord sware unto your fathers to give unto them and to their seed, a land that floweth with milk and honey. So chapter 11, verse 10. For the land whither thou goest in to possess it is not as the land of Egypt, from whence you came out, where thou sowest thy seed and waterest it with thy foot. Now they had canals that they would just literally push over little piles of dirt to close them. They also had, we've seen from archaeology and from hieroglyphics, they had these water wheels they would run with their foot, which would be raising a head of water in for irrigation. They had multiple ways, not to mention the Nile just simply overflowing its banks.

0: This speaks of a system, crude or organized, of irrigation for their productivity of seed. You watered it with your foot as a garden of herbs, but the land where you go to possess it is a land of hills and valleys. It is. It's awesome. In fact, how many have been to Southern California, around L.A., San Diego, Santa Monica? You can, anybody ever get up in like an airplane helicopter and kind of look at the coast and all the rolling hills just carpeted with buildings and real estate? That's Jerusalem. Looks the same, just doesn't have an ocean immediately there on the border. Looks a lot like it. Hills, valleys, you'll drink water of the rain of heaven. They have rain. A land which the Lord thy God careth for. For the eyes of the Lord thy God are always upon it. There is no way to explain this. It is something that must be felt. When you go to Israel, if you ever get a chance, it's worth it. We start at Ben-Gurion Airport. We work our way to, sometimes we'll go to Joppa and spend some time worshiping, and then Caesarea there, Maritima by the sea. And then we'll stay often in Tel Aviv for the first night right on the beach. Because we usually, and then we just kind of work our way up, and then we'll go up towards Megiddo, get all the way up to the Sea of Galilee, then we'll tour up all through the north, look at Lebanon's border, Syria's border, come all the way back down, do the Sea of Galilee for a day. Then we begin to come down the Jordan Rift Valley. We see Belvoir. We see some other sites. We get to the Dead Sea. We see Qumran, where they found the Dead Sea Scrolls. We'll go to En Gedi. We'll go to Masada. And then for some of our trips, we'll actually go around the Dead Sea and stay in the wilderness of the Judean wilderness in Arad at the Bedouin tent. Experience, those who've been there know exactly what I mean. Then we'll come back and we go up and we stay in Jerusalem for a few days, and eventually we go back and we go out. And the whole time you go through the land, I watch. See, because I've been there before, right? So I get to, it's more fun to turn around and watch the bus. And the biggie, the grand enchilada of the buffet, is when we come out under the bridge, which is basically going under the Mount of Olives. It's cutting through Bethany and where Bethphage would be on the backside, going straight through a tunnel, and it comes out suddenly, and all the sun in front of their eyes is Dome of the Rock. And you're looking at the Temple Mount. To see, they're all like, you can tell, it's like they're all like searching, target acquired. Whoa. You watch it like, whoa. Just kind of come into them. Like, why? Like, I'm in Jerusalem. The entire trip is amazing. But there's something about Jerusalem. It's just a different feeling. Yes, it's always got its problems, etc., but there's just something about being in Jerusalem. Maybe it's because, verse 12, the land which the Lord thy God careth for, the eyes of the Lord thy God are always upon it, and the very pupil of that eye is the Temple Mount. The eyes of the Lord thy God are always upon it. It's a different experience. You have to go there. It's the only way to explain it. Go there and you're like, oh my goodness. From the beginning of the year, even unto the end of the year, it shall come to pass, if you shall hearken diligently unto my commandments, which I have commanded you this day, to love the Lord your God, and to serve him with all your heart and with all your soul, that I will give you the rain in your land in his due season, the first rain and the latter rain, used when they're first planted and used just before they're harvested. So it kicks it off and it boosts it right near the end. These rains were impeded during the Ottoman Turks, 1517 to 1917. They basically, through their policy, deforested Israel to where it looked like a barren landscape. Starting with the late 1890s, the World Zionist Congress, the pilgrims who came back to Israel, according to aardvarkisrael.com, as of today, searching it, since 1900, roughly 250 million trees have been planted across Israel. They have reforested it, and that has improved and increased the rainfall. The latter rain is returning, and that sense of productivity. It helped to change again and cool down and change the weather that they were getting. The first rain and the latter, thou mayest gather in thy grain and thy wine and thine oil. And I will send grass in thy fields for the cattle. Don't think grass like Pennsylvania grass. This is like the scrubby stuff, but the cattle love it. I'll send grass in thy fields for thy cattle, that thou mayest eat and be full. But take heed to yourselves that your heart be not deceived. That's where it starts. And you turn aside and you serve other gods and worship them. For then the Lord's wrath shall be kindled against you, and he shall shut up heaven, that there be no rain. Remember Elijah? and that the land yield not her fruit, lest you perish quickly from off the good land which the Lord giveth you. Therefore shall you lay up these my words in your heart and in your soul, and bind them for a sign upon your hand, that they may be as frontlets between your eyes, again the phylactery on the arm and up on the forehead. And you shall teach them your children, speaking of them again, while thou sittest in thine house, when thou walkest by the way, when thou liest down, and when thou risest up, all the time investing in your kids. And thou shalt write them upon the doorpost of thy house and upon thy gates, that's the mezuzah, the column of the scriptures on the right side of the door, that your days may be multiplied, and the days of your children in the land which the Lord sware unto your fathers to give them, as the days of the heaven upon the earth. For if you shall diligently keep all these commandments, which I command you to do them, to love the Lord your God, to walk in all his ways, and to cleave unto him, then will the Lord drive out all these nations from before you. You shall possess greater nations and mightier than yourselves. Every place where the soles of your feet shall tread shall be yours. Wait a second, where's Mount Sinai? Galatians tells us, in Arabia. Where'd we find the mountain burned with fire? Saudi Arabia. Say, who do those resources belong to? Wherever Israel's feet go. That might explain why they say, for example, fence these sites around with warning signs and don't let people go there. Ah, coincidence. Gotta be. Every place where the soles of your feet shall tread shall be yours. From the wilderness and Lebanon, from the river and the river Euphrates, that's the real west bank of Euphrates, even unto the utmost sea shall be your coast. There shall no man be able to stand before you, for the Lord your God shall lay the fear of you and the dread of you upon all the land that you shall tread upon. As he has said unto you, behold, I set before you this day a blessing and a curse. A blessing if you obey the commandments of the Lord your God, which I do command you this day, and a curse if you will not obey the commandments of the Lord your God, but turn aside out of the way which I commanded you this day, to go after other gods which you have not known. And it shall come to pass, when the Lord thy God hath brought thee in unto the land whither thou goest to possess it, that thou shalt put the blessing upon Mount Gerizim, so happened later in Joshua, and you shall put the curse upon Mount Ebal, this is the area of Shechem. We'll get to it. Are they not on the other side of the Jordan, by the way where the sun goeth down, in the land of the Canaanites, which dwell in the champaign or in the Arba, the field and plain area, over against Gilgal, beside the plain of Moreh? How many have been to Mount Moreh? Been with us to Israel, you have been around it. That's where Gideon came down. Moreh, right in the area of the valley of Megiddo. For you shall pass over Jordan to go in to possess the land which the Lord God giveth you, and you shall possess it, and you shall dwell therein. You shall observe to do all the statutes and judgments which I set before you this day. Now, we're going to get to the blessings and the curses here as we get to chapter 28. And when we get into Joshua, we'll see that they will actually assemble there. In that middle valley will be some of the host. And on either side, they'll divide tribes 6 and 6. One pronounces a blessing, and then they pronounce the curses. And the whole nation bears witness to itself of all that God will do for them if they walk with him, and all the warnings that come against them if they rebel against him, because no other nation under heaven has ever had that kind of relationship with the true and living God.
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0: Hey, I am Brant, and her name is Sherry, and she's a friend and a colleague of mine, and we were just praying for her, actually, because she had a major surgery she just went through.
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4: You know, Ronald Reagan believed self-government required something that government could never replace, responsibility in the hands of the people. In his 1981 inaugural address, Reagan warned against the idea that America had become too complicated to be governed by its citizens. Reagan asked, "If no one among us is capable of governing himself, then who among us has the capacity to govern someone else?" For Reagan, limited government was not about having no government. It was about remembering where responsibility begins, with individuals, families, communities, and the people themselves. Because when government assumes every responsibility, citizens gradually surrender their own. Self-government asks more of us than dependence ever will. And freedom requires a people willing to govern themselves before asking government to do it for them.
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6: 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Know where I'm going and know what to do. 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
12: The world's definition of success is summarized in the words of Paul Chance when he said that the one who dies with the most toys wins. But success God's way is very different. God evaluates success very differently from the world's evaluation of success. And so I want you to turn in your Bible, Genesis 39, verse 2. Genesis 39, 2. And have it open as I will share with you from God's word, success, God's way, not man's way. Verse 2 says, God was with Joseph and he was successful. Another translation says, the Lord was with Joseph and he prospered. When you realize that there are very, very, very, very few people in world history have ever risen as high in a short period of time as Joseph did, you'll have to sit back and take notice, what is the secret of his success? You have to ask the question, what is this success God's way all about? Joseph began his career at the ripe old age of 17. 17. That's when he started. By the age of 30, he became the second most powerful man in the world that is known at that time. But that did not happen because Joseph was ambitious. That did not happen because Joseph had drive to succeed. That did not happen because Joseph had thirst for power and he did everything possible in order to achieve what his mind conceived. We have a lot of politicians who are doing that. This did not happen because Joseph set his sights on achieving and accomplishing worldly success and being on the top of his world. No, no, none of that. The Bible said that the secret of his success is that God was with him. Why was God with Joseph? Because Joseph was with God. In fact, Joseph did not know that he was placed on the first rung of the ladder of success. He didn't really know. Success was not something that he sought after or he dreamed about and he wanted to accomplish. It is not something that he was striving for. It was not something that he was taught to step on whomever comes on in his way in order to climb up the ladder. No. In fact, had you asked Joseph whether he was in the pit or he was in the dungeon in the prison of Pharaoh, and you say, Joseph, are you successful? He would have said to you, I hate to think what failure is all about. Success God's way does not always look like success. It does not look like success, especially to the world outside. But Joseph's secret for success is the very secret for your success. It will be the very secret for anyone's success, God's way. That is, if you want to succeed, God's way. And that is very simple. That secret is really simple. And it is simply this: discovering the will of God in your life and obeying it. Amen. Discovering the will of God for your life and obey it. At a very young age, God revealed his will to Joseph. It wasn't very clear, it was hazy, but he showed it to him in a form of a dream. To fulfill the will of God in his life, he faced deadly obstacles. And let me tell you something, if you want to succeed God's way, you will face deadly obstacles. Make no mistake about it. There are three in number. First, there was the deadly enemy of discouragement. You see, obstacle along the way of success God's way would threaten to derail you every time. The second enemy was detour and distraction from succeeding God's way. And the third enemy was doubt. Doubt is the best dream crusher that I know. Doubt is the biggest enemy to succeeding God's way. Now let's look at those three deadly enemies to success God's way. First one is discouragement. Did you know that discouragement is really one of Satan's most valuable tool in his toolbox? In fact, there's a fable that I read many, many years ago, and I don't remember exactly the details about Satan was auctioning his tools from his toolbox. But when it came to discouragement, he said, I would never sell that for all the money in the world, because that is his most valuable tool. That's what keeps him in business. This is his powerful tool, and he uses it with impunity against the children of the living God. Remember, Joseph was given a dream. He didn't understand everything about it, but he knew that God has a plan for his life, that God is guiding his steps, that God is with him. God chose to reveal his will to Joseph, and the will of God was to preserve a remnant from certain annihilation, because God, in his plan, through the loins of some of them, will be the seed of the birth of the Messiah, the Lord Jesus Christ. That was God's vision and his dream for his life. He didn't understand it all at that time. But meanwhile, nothing was going right. I mean, nothing. Nothing was going the way it should go. Nothing indicated that Joseph was even close to achieving God's will and God's vision in his life. Nothing. His brothers were filled with envy and hatred and malice. They took him and they threw him in a pit at the age of 17. That was not enough. They took his coat of many color. They killed an animal. They dipped that coat in that blood. And they took that coat and they lied to their father. And they said, your son is dead. And his father lived for many years in total sorrow and broken heart, thinking his son is dead and devoured by a wild animal. But that was not enough for them. They actually sold him to Arab traders in a caravan who were crossing that part of the world. And these caravan traders would take Joseph and put him on the auction block in Cairo Square to sell him as a slave. He gets purchased by the head of secret service for Pharaoh's palace. Let me tell you about this guy, Potiphar. I mean, he's the kind of guy, if you look him the wrong way, he would lop your head off. And Joseph ends up being a slave in his house. What kind of a success is that? Nothing was going right. Have you been there? And if you haven't, you will be when you face a time of discouragement. When you find yourself where Joseph was at this point in his life, remember what I'm telling you from this guy who has been there many times. The first thing you want to do when you're discouraged, you already got it. You know what it is. Give up. Give up. Give up. Job feared discouragement and came upon him. Elijah's discouragement caused him to think of death as better than life. The older brother in the prodigal story allowed discouragement to turn him into a bitter and angry and resentful man. Moses fumed and fussed about his discouragement. Jonah wanted to flee out of discouragement. Oh, but Joseph faced his discouragement by being more faithful to the Lord. He said, I trust in the Lord. I trust in the sovereign God. I trust him not only that he works behind the scenes, but he moves all of the scenes that he works behind. Clean the floor, Joseph. Yes, sir. I have a dream. Carry out the bedpans, Joseph. Yes, sir. I have a dream. Wash the sheets, Joseph. Yes, ma'am. Feed the flock, Joseph, with pleasure. Joseph, are you discouraged? Of course, but God gave me a dream. Joseph, Are you resentful toward your brothers? What good would that do? Students, I want you to remember this. When a teacher and a professor mocks your faith, remember this. Remember this when a fellow student resents you because of your righteousness. Remember this. Remember this when the programs are designed to actually cause you to fall. Remember this. Remember when the pressure makes it so unbearable for you that keeps on tempting you in order to compromise and fall. Remember. Remember Joseph. Genesis 39:3, the Lord was with him. He gave him success in everything he did. Verse 5, God even blessed the Egyptian house because of Joseph. You know, I want to be honest with you. I thought about this. If I were Joseph, I said, don't bless him. Why should he get blessed because of me? Just bless me. Discouragement can either cause you to quit or become a gateway to succeeding God's way. Amen? Amen? Second enemy of success, God's way, is detours and distractions. In Joseph's life, when things really began to just get on an even keel, I mean, they've been rough for a long time, and just now he got promoted and became the chief slave. So he's calling the shots. When just things getting a little better, having overcome the enemy of discouragement, here comes Mrs. Potiphar. And this, folks, was a biggie. I mean, this is big. This is big. Mrs. Potiphar began to seduce Joseph. Not once, not twice, but day after day after day. In other words, she was nagging him. Let me tell you something. Pornography, illicit sex, alcohol, drugs, any chemical substance, everything you can think of, all these things that are designed to derail you, all these things are designed to give you a detour from succeeding God's way, are going to dog you. I talk about evil days. Somebody was telling me the other day their 13-year-old daughter was doing a project, a school project on the internet, and pop comes out of the pornographic site. These are evil days we live in. Genesis 39:8, the Bible said Joseph refused. Underline that in your Bible, please. Just underline it. Because if you read through the Bible quickly and you say, well, you know, isn't that nice? He refused. No, no, no, no, no. You got to understand, this is a big deal. It sounds simple. Well, he just refused. No, this is powerful in this context. Joseph understood that a fire that engulfs a house doesn't just happen. Sexually and morally, things don't just happen. There is first a slow leak, and then a slow leak. And then you get used to the smell of the leak. Somebody comes from the outside and he says, what's that smell? You got some gas. No, no, no, no. That's okay. Don't worry about it. I'm taking care of it. Everything is fine. You got used to the smell. They don't happen suddenly. It's when you strike a match to light the stove and the house goes up in flames. And then you find yourself weeping bitter tears. That's how sexual temptation works. Work a diversion, a detour from success, God's way. In fact, if you look at Eve, Mrs. Potiphar, or David, or Samson, or if you look at the examples of the Bible, for those who did not stop the leak when it was slow, there are four steps. Every time, works like a charm. You know, I'm convinced Satan is not a very smart fella. He really not very smart. He just keeps repeating the same strategy. He really does. Four steps. Eve, Mrs. Potiphar, four steps. First, she cast lustful eye, verse 7 of Genesis 39. Second, she nagged him on every side, verse 10. Third, she took. Isn't that what Eve did? She looked, she lusted, she took, and then she hid. That's the fourth step. She took. Verse 12. Then she hid, covering up her sin by false accusation. Verse 14. When Joseph ran away with his coat in her hand, that was the second time he lost his coat. Did you know that? But he kept his integrity. It's okay to lose your coat. Keep your integrity. These are the four steps that ruined Eve in the garden and caused her and Adam to be thrown out of paradise and lose paradise. It was the same four steps that ruined David's life and caused him to ruin his sterling leadership. Beloved, listen to me. Whether you're single or married, listen to me. When it comes to sexual temptation, there is only one way to deal with it. There's only one way to deal with it. And that is put on your running shoes and run. And run. No, don't fight it. Don't negotiate with it. Don't experiment with it. Just run. When Joseph faced the enemy of discouragement, he trusted God. When he faced the enemy of a detour, he ran. Third enemy for success God's way is doubt. Doubt. If you look at the same chapter, 39, Genesis 39, look at verses 19 all the way to 23. Now Joseph, being falsely accused, he gets thrown into Pharaoh's dungeon. This is not just a prison like our nice prisons. This is a dungeon. It's a miserable place. I want to tell you at the outset, being tempted to doubt is not a sin. Being tempted to doubt is not a sin. Staying in doubt is going to lead you to sin. Continuing in doubt will lead you to sin. You can be sure that Joseph had some doubts, and it comes out in his words in prison. Lord, is this the reward of my faithfulness? That's okay. God is not going to fall off his throne when you ask a question like that. It's all right. Lord, is this how I get paid for my purity? Lord, is this the consequence of my righteousness? Lord, how are you going to fulfill your vision and your plan for my life when I'm in this stinking dungeon of Pharaoh? Question: how did Joseph face this third powerful enemy of success, God's way? He became more faithful in the prison, if that's possible. The Lord was with Joseph, and he gave him success, even in the dungeon, even in Pharaoh's prison. First, Satan attacked Joseph's body, and Joseph won. Now he attacks his mind. Here too, ultimately, he won. But be very careful. Be very careful. When Satan attacks your mind with doubt, be very, very careful. You know why? Because it is a secret known only to you and God, of course. It takes place between your two ears. Not necessarily anybody else will know about it. Be very careful. Because doubt happens in secret. But if you allow doubt to succeed, you will end up living a double life. I've heard enough testimonies, particularly people when they testify about their life in college later on. And they talk about these days in college, and they testify to the fact that they lived a double life. They may go to campus ministries, and they may go to a church, and they may go here, and they may go there. But privately, they live a different life. They are a different person. They put on the Christian face when they go to the Christian meetings. But privately, they are somebody else. What happened? What happened? See, they have allowed doubt to defeat them. They have allowed doubt to succeed secretly, inwardly. They have allowed doubt to flourish inside of them. They allowed doubt to grow inside of them. Every one of the great men of God were tempted with doubt. We read the Bible. Men, women, all tempted with doubt. As I told you, experiencing the temptation for doubt is not a sin. It is sitting and nursing doubt that's going to get you into trouble. Living with doubt will damage not only your spirit, it's going to damage your psyche. Listen to Joshua's secret of success, God's way, and defeating doubt. In chapter 1, verse 8, here's what Joshua said. Do not let this book of the law depart from your shelf. Do not let that book of the law depart from your credenza. Do not let this book of the law depart from your library, from your mouth. Remember I told you about praise, being a praising person? Meditate on it day and night so that you may be careful to do everything written in it that you will be prosperous and successful. That's success God's way. This is not prosperity theology. That's success God's way. Spurgeon used to say, a Bible that is falling apart belongs to a person whose life is not falling apart. Moody used to say, sin will keep you from this book, but this book will keep you from sin. Succeed God's way. God wants you to succeed. He wants to be with you, and therefore you be successful His way. Discouragement, detour, and doubt are going to come. They will come to all of us. But saturating your mind and your heart with the Word of God is going to give you victory every time. Every time.
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1: This is Shauna on Johnny Erickson Tada Sharing Hope. One of the most encouraging Bible verses for any Christian who is suffering loss or pain is 2 Corinthians 4:17, and here it is. For this light and momentary affliction is preparing for us an eternal weight of glory beyond all comparison. Well, Johnny, since we've been talking all week about our sufferings on earth and how they connect us to heaven, I want to hear your thoughts on that eternal weight of glory. I'm thinking that idea alone must get you excited.
2: Oh, my goodness, Shauna. I have thought a lot about that, quote, weight of glory in heaven.
1: Mm.
2: And to me, it's astounding that our earthly afflictions and how we respond to them have a direct impact on everything about our life for all of eternity. If when we suffer, we yield to God our selfish rebellion and in turn cultivate patience, perseverance, oh, what a weight of glory is in store for us. And I love that word glory, because our afflictions accrue for us a massive glory, the kind of glory that's, perfect holiness, unfiltered fellowship with the triune God, being transformed by one look from Jesus and entering into our inheritance. There's more to that weight of glory, like our resurrected bodies, having perfect communion with all the saints of God, judging falling angels, crushing Satan beneath our feet, reigning in majesty forever with Jesus Christ, and best of all, beholding the beauty and worthiness of Him forever and ever. All this and more carries a lot of significance, a lot of weight, as it were. And when we experience that kind of glory, we will overflow with exceeding joy, and even our joy will be profound and riddled with meaning and significance and weight. You know, Jonathan Edwards described the weight of glory as an infinite, don't get this, a density of joy, beauty, satisfaction. I mean, your earthly sufferings, your tears and hardships, your faithfulness in a difficult marriage, or your long years of caregiving, your chronic medical condition that you steadfastly endured, all your sufferings will seem light and momentary compared to the glory that your trials are accruing as you have a godly response. They'll seem featherweight, all because of your trust in God through Jesus Christ. And we do, as the Apostle Peter wrote in his first epistle, we rejoice insofar as we share in Christ's sufferings, that we may also rejoice and be glad when His glory is revealed. So, share in the sufferings of Jesus now, and you will share in His unspeakable joy in heaven. To sum it up, the weight of glory is not primarily about crowns or lots of rewards. It's Jesus Christ. It is He who gives weight to the glory. John 17, verse 24 expresses it best when Jesus prays, "Father, I want these whom You have given Me to be with Me where I am. Then they can see all the glory You gave Me." So, I'm calling upon the Holy Spirit, and I want you, listening friend, to join me. Let's call upon the Spirit to help us in our trials, to transform our temporal, earthly view of them. Let's ask the Spirit to give us grace to count it all joy when we have trials, because we want them to accrue for us this astounding weight of glory.
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0: Welcome to the preaching and teaching ministry of People's Intercities Fellowship, Living by the Word. I'm Pastor Marcus Small. Thank you for tuning in today. Now, please join us as we continue the message titled, There is No Other Who Can Do What God Does. When we are in a quiet place, when others may not be around, there is often a reflection of the decisions that we have made, whether in haste or whether we've done it through planning. When you are by yourself, you often will reflect and think about what you've said and what you've done. Was it a good decision? When everybody is gone, when you don't hear anything, you will oftentimes begin to ponder and think about, man, was that the best decision? Decisions that are made in haste and out of anger often have regret later on. We have spoken again about the king's anger, and all this activity is taking place because of his rage. He flew into a rage. Those that are advising him now are not only thinking really about what Vashti has done, but they are thinking about what's going to happen if I also give wrong advice and the king is upset with me. They have to appeal to the king to deal with his anger. We've got to be very careful in this matter. The second thing, the permanency of the Medes and Persian law. When the law was put into effect, it could not be changed. This is what they set up. So that when the Medes and Persians stated a law and the king made it official, even the king could not change it. It gave absolute power to the king, absolute rule to him, and therefore he was bound by his own law. It's not good to enact legislation through rage and anger. When legislation comes about because of rage, it's fine to be angry in the right way, but when it is done in a rageful way, in order to get even with someone, it's not good because it often will come back to bite you. The third thing is the mention of separating or securing a better queen. This is the interesting thing that you note here. You don't want to forget this because this matter of a better queen also now introduces what's going to happen in chapter 2 when Esther comes on the scene. Now let's back up just for a moment. King Ahasuerus had ruled for 21 years, 485 to 465 BC. In this matter of the king and his ruling, as I stated, he was going to be fighting or going to war against the Greeks. Alexander the Great was not on the scene at this time. He was going to avenge or try to avenge his father because of the Greeks' attack. So there was a planning process that was occurring during the same time that the king gave the party for his officials. It is believed that the planning went on for 4 years, from 485 to approximately 481 BC. And it was 482 BC, it is believed, until 480, where he was in war. I'll throw this out again for those who may have taken note. It is believed that Queen Esther came to the throne in 479 BC. And we'll get to that, but just want to put that out there. When the king came back having been defeated. And we'll look at why that's important because of the preparation of what it went through to get the next queen. The fourth thing that we note, let me just go back and say this. Regarding Queen Esther that will become queen, she's not queen yet. I want you to know that no matter what man may plan, God is always King of Kings and Lord of Lords. So even when evil may be planned, and we'll be seeing that, and Sister Michelle was touching base on this last time, we'll see how God orchestrates things behind the scenes and how God is sovereign over the plans of man. The name of the Lord is not even mentioned in the book of Esther. But God's handprints are all over it. The first thing is Memucan wanted to quash any problems from the wise in the future. So King, this is my suggestion. Man, make a law that Queen Vashti can't come back into your presence. And then, King, add to that, that husbands are to be the head of their wives in the household so that anything the man says. Did you know in this thing that Memucan says, King, may the husbands have complete control. He does not say, as Ephesians says, husbands,
1: love your wives. You see, when it comes to the matter of obedience in the Bible and wives being submissive, it is not said in a way where men are to be abusive. It is said in a way because when a woman has been loved by the husband, it becomes a submissive willingness to actually allow him to lead. So it becomes a situation where the husband, in loving the wife, actually allows the wife to willingly submit. Why? Because as he follows the Lord, she follows him. For men that don't know the Lord, they don't have this. But Mamukin says nothing of this. There's nothing about man's role in the sense of loving their wives. King, listen, Vashti has just dissed you. She says, I ain't coming. Call me if you want. I am not coming. King, man, you got to do something about this. You got it. Please, King. Please, King. Can't have this. I just had a fight with my wife this morning. And I know things ain't going to be nice when I get home. I need something from you, King, when I go home today. So put this into effect quickly. In fact, I'm going to deliver it first thing to my wife. This decree is rash, and there's going to be regret later. The Bible says, 21, the advice pleased the king and the princes, and the king did as Mamukin proposed. He sent letters to all the provinces, to every province in his own script, and to every people in his own language, that every man be master in his own household, and speak according to the language of his people. Because there were vassals in the different places, vassals mean slave or those he had conquered, in these different provinces, they would have a carrier. Now, the Medes and the Persians had a tremendous and a great mail service so that they could get word out quickly. And this would be sent to all the provinces. It would be translated into every language, and it would be given. You have to imagine, as word began to also go out, that Vashti had not obeyed the king, that the word from the king that's now going out, people said, well, why did he give this? And it will be known because Vashti did not come to the king when he called. Now understand, there is not a law on the books at this time of what is to be done when this disobedience. They had to make this a law. It is done in a fit of rage, but this became the law. It was not a law. They didn't know what to do at this point. And so now we have this enacted. Please understand that this matter of Vashti not being able to come before the king anymore would mean that there would be a period of time when there would be no queen on the throne or ruling with him. It meant that when the king had calmed down and was no longer angry, he would have to give thought to what had happened and the decision that he made. But you're going to note his response. There can be a lot of regret, as I said, when we have made certain decisions. Those that had heard Vashti say, I am not coming according to the king's words, all the people that may have heard were unsure what may have happened. And when she was going to be put aside, get this, everybody would then know. Where there were problems in households, it immediately shifted. Why? Because there would be a fear in the house based on what happened. If the women said something and didn't listen to their men, if they didn't listen to their husband, would they be banished from being able to be home, or would they be sent away? This is so vitally important because it would change the structure of a home that may have been based on love to one that's now based on fear and intimidation. As I bring this to a conclusion for today, this law has holes that do not appear to have any restrictions on man's responses. This matter of what appears to be out of control, we just see the mighty hand of God already working. Sometimes when you think that you are in a desperate situation, and maybe when you are in a desperate situation, you don't know what to do, you can just step back and say, God has never lost control of this world. The Lord remains in control. Even when we royally blow it, God knows what to do to bring you out. He knows how to elevate, how to raise up When it appears that everything was wrong, God knows what to do to bring about a change. That's why God can be completely trusted, because he never makes a mistake and there's nothing too hard for him. You can just rest assured and say, God, I don't know what to do, but I know I can trust you. I don't know.
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3: You know, Ronald Reagan believed self-government required something that government could never replace, responsibility in the hands of the people. In his 1981 inaugural address, Reagan warned against the idea that America had become too complicated to be governed by its citizens. Reagan asked, "If no one among us is capable of governing himself, then who among us has the capacity to govern someone else?" For Reagan, limited government was not about having no government. It was about remembering where responsibility begins, with individuals, families, communities, and the people themselves. Because when government assumes every responsibility, citizens gradually surrender their own. Self-government asks more of us than dependence ever will. And freedom requires a people willing to govern themselves before asking government to do it for them.
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7: Welcome to the Voice of Rescue. My name is Bram Begonia, and I am the CEO and President of the Bay Area Rescue Mission. So when a person comes to the Bay Area Rescue Mission, they don't really know what we're about. They're just expecting a meal and maybe a hot shower and a place to stay for the night, a safe place to stay for the night. They realize that we're much more than that, and they'll be greeted with a staff member who's most likely had lived experience and been on the streets themselves, who has a testimony that their life has been transformed, and they're going to be greeted and be treated with compassion. They're going to be explained that there's going to be a place for them here. The Bay Area Rescue Mission since 1965 has been transforming lives one at a time, and thousands upon thousands of people have come through the Bay Area Rescue Mission since 1965. And these miracles, their testimonies, the way that their lives have been transformed, not only their lives, but the lives of their children, the trajectory of their generations that they've been a part of, have been so impactful. And one of those is like this.
8: Hi, my name is TJ. I came to the mission because my family was falling apart. I had been in the marriage for about 8 years, and I was a licensed minister and didn't think anything could happen. My husband decided one day,

0: I don't want to be married. And I thought, oh, he's kidding. You know, this is rough, but he's kidding. And next thing I know, we were being evicted because he had sabotaged where we lived. And I just heard a knock at the door. I go out there, and there's a sign on my door going, I'm going, what's going on? He had deliberately quit paying the rent, and I still had three boys. And I was like, oh, my Lord, we don't have nowhere to go. I wasn't fearful. I was scared. What am I going to do? You know, even though my family is huge, they're so spread out. And most amazing thing that even some of my family members who knew didn't reach back to help. And I was still like, wow, what do I do? And I had heard only outside of the Bay Area Rescue Mission. My first thought was, I don't know, but there's a lot of people hanging out. I'm not going to the mission. I'm not. I called every place, and lo be it, Lord shut the door on every place. I spent a weekend at my mother-in-law's, and she said, well, you got to go somewhere after this. I called the mission. The only place that said, sure, can you come here? We have a bed for you. You have a room. And I was like surprised. I find myself going to the mission. I tell people, it doesn't matter how strong you are. It doesn't matter if you preach the word. Inside, my spirit started breaking down. I'm in the mission. I'm in the shelter. What do I do? And it took about 3 weeks. And I hooked Saxon, Lord, why am I here? And within 3 weeks, he was showing me, there's some things I need to fix in you. Because I had to learn that obedience is not what you say, it's what you do. And there was other people that had rule over me. You got to still be on ministry from the inside out. And I quickly learned that I had anger. Oh, I was angry. How dare you? Because he came to the mission with us. 6 weeks later, he left us. He packed up, took everything, took all the money, left the kids. And I think we've only seen him about twice since then. And he just took off. And I thought, oh my gosh, he took all the money. I'm in this mission. And they asked me, did I want to join their transitional program? I went through the program. I worked with the people. And after a while, working with them, I really started seeing the needs. People who were in a far, far more dire strait than I was. And I thought, well, what can I do to help? And eventually, I started doing a little volunteer work with them, you know, doing the intake, seeing the souls that came in. I thought, it's still ministry. Even though you're here, this is still ministry. And my pastor who supported me was like, it's still ministry. You said you knew what it was like to be homeless, but I had no idea. I understood what Mimi was saying when she said the looks people gave you, like, you're going to be here more than two nights. And I thought, wow, these are the very people we helped. And when I came here and I saw the people, it was like family. I got to meet some really, really wonderful people. I got to learn some things about even myself. My children grew, had at least three birthdays there. And when I graduated in 08 and I left, I rented a house and I started working with another organization, Saving Houses. Well, the very house I was in foreclosed. First thing I thought, I told the kids, hey, let's call the mission, see if they have a room. They said, sure, we'll make room for you. And within a few months of being there, you know, they came with the question, would you like to work with us? And I thought, would I like to work with them? I need a job. And I'm back to work in ministry. And I've been here ever since. I'm just enjoying working with the people. And I understood the fear when people come in with that, I'm afraid. I tell them, I was on the other side of this desk, and I came in with the same doubt. And I got to come in and live it firsthand. And you got free room, free board. They don't take your money. They teach you how to save it. What clothing do you need? What food do you need? They supplied what we need. And I thank God for using them because I watched them. They continue to supply people with what they need, whether they live there or not. I see myself as the first woman chaplain on the women's side of that program. Amen. That's what I see. I've been thinking about that. I always wanted to be a chaplain for years. I want to be the one they come to, that I can reach into this word and give them something and let them know life experiences change as you walk with God. My favorite Bible verse is a combination of three. Galatians 5, 1, 7, and 9 says, stand fast, therefore, in the liberty wherewith Christ hath made you free, and be ye not entangled again with the yoke of bondage. Ye did run well. Who did hinder you that you should not obey the truth so that we can go ahead and grow in Christ?
1: When a person finds their way to the Bay Area Rescue Mission, they are normally very tired and not in their normal mental capacity. They're stressed. They're living on the streets in a very vulnerable position, and they really have nowhere else to turn. And when they come to us, what they really need is somebody to lift them up. And so we have a sign at the front of our contact office that says, if you don't have a friend in the world, you can find one here.

0: it's hard to not cry when you have your kids, you know?
1: Wahoo.
0: Whenever I cry or something happens, she's just like, oh, mommy, it's okay, you know, it's gonna be okay. And there's nothing I can do except for just do this day by day. And hopefully it'll get better. So I'm trying not to cry. It either may or may not be your fault why you're in this situation. But it doesn't matter whose fault it is. You're in the situation, either you're trying to get out of it or you're not. Like, what can you do? Like, what is it that you can do when you have children and you're on the streets? It's not safe for us to do this, it's not safe for us to do that. You know, it's just, it's too much. So it's like, yeah, there needs to be somewhere for single parents with their children to go, as long as I get them out of it. It's nothing to do with me, it's not about me, it's about them.
2: We're so excited about our Muriel E. Mays Center for Women and Children that opened on June 3rd, 2022. 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So one of the best things that I've seen and I've gotten to experience here is moms getting reunited with their children. And so this year-long life transformation program starts with getting the mom in and making sure that the mom can be reunited with her kids, first of all. And we have a full-time team member that helps this reunification process. CPS loves us. We have our strong partnership with CPS. 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They trust the Bay Area Rescue Mission so much that if moms are in our program, most likely she's going to get her kids back. And as long as mom stays in our program and is working the program and trying to get her life back on track, those kids will be able to stay with mom while she's in our program, which is very unique to programs like ours.
3: What brought me to the mission was chronic homelessness and facing eviction, actually going through an eviction. It was really scary, actually, because just knowing that it was going to be that much more difficult for me to find a place. I had been sober for almost 2 years and was getting thrown back out on the street again and wasn't looking forward to the possibilities of relapsing. The prospect of facing that, the fear of relapsing, was more of a fear to me than living on the streets. I know that goes hand in hand, and so I needed to make sure that I stayed safe. So I went and stayed in motels, and I had my two sons with me who were going through some difficult times of their own. Money ran out, and I had to make a decision. Reluctantly, did not want to go into a shelter situation. And I ended up calling the Bay Area Rescue Mission, and they had room for me and one of my sons. I ended up joining the program, the women's program, and supported my two boys as I stayed at the mission. They're teenagers, so they managed pretty well. I graduated the program and am now getting back on my feet, going to school, getting all my finances in line. When I decided to join the program, I knew it was going to be very, very painful because I had stepped away from the Lord and I had really not wanted to go back. I was pretty adamant about it because I had hurt that bad. The work that He's been doing in me has brought me to the realization that I can do all things through Christ who strengthens me. Faced with legal problems, housing problems, all kinds of different problems, I know He can get me through this. It's been quite the journey to live. Today I'm attending college. My finances are coming around to where I'm able to breathe. I've got all four of my children are doing the best that they know how. I see myself in the future in baking, be going through the bakery program at Contra Costa. My favorite Bible verse is Romans 10:4. It's, "For Christ is the end of the law for righteousness to everyone who believes."
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10: Forgiveness is a great blessing from God, and we all need it. 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
10: Welcome to In Search of the Lord's Way. We're here to search the Scriptures for God's will. God's Word is indeed good news for those who are willing to listen to it, grow in love for God, and obey the Lord Jesus. The Scriptures teach us of God's grace and compassion, and we never think that it's cheap or frivolous. Thanks for taking time with us today. We'd love to hear from you, and we want to be a part of your life each week. The one thing that stands between man and God, the one thing that can keep a person out of heaven, is sin. There's only one way, as we attempted to show this morning, by which we can get rid of sin. And that is by the forgiveness of it. When Israel worshiped the gold calf while Moses was getting the Ten Commandments, Moses interceded. Exodus 32:33 says, "Then Moses returned to the Lord and said, 'Alas, this people has committed a great sin, and they have made a god of gold for themselves. But now, if you will, forgive their sin, and if not, please blot me out from your book which you have written.' The Lord said to Moses, 'Whoever has sinned against me, I will blot him out of my book.'" Unresolved sin will still cause people to lose eternal life. Forgiveness is the release on the part of the creditor or offended party of any expectation that a debt will be repaid or that an offender will receive punishment for a sin. Removal of an offensive sin doesn't condone the behavior or suggest approval for sin. Habakkuk 1:13 says that God's eyes are too pure to approve of sin. Forgiveness without a change of heart or repentance cannot happen. Forgiveness cannot happen apart from the obedience of faith in response to the gospel. Now, we offer this study, Being Forgiven, free. If you'd like a printed copy and live in the United States, mail your request to In Search of the Lord's Way, Post Office Box 371, Edmond, Oklahoma 73083. 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You can also see us on YouTube. We'll now worship in song, read from Hebrews 8, 10 to 12, and consider what being forgiven means.

Our reading today comes from Hebrews chapter 8, verses 10 to 12, and describes the new covenant that was brought to us by the blood of Jesus Christ and is found in the New Testament. "For this is the covenant that I will make with Israel, the house of Israel, after those days, says the Lord. I will put my laws into their minds, and I will write them on their hearts, and I will be their God, and they shall be my people. And they shall not teach everyone his fellow citizen and everyone his brother, saying, Know the Lord, for all will know me, from the least to the greatest of them. For I will be merciful to their iniquities, and I will remember their sins no more." What a great, great promise that God will not remember our sins. Let's pray together. Heavenly Father, we're thankful for all Your love, all Your compassion, for Your willingness to receive us to Yourself and to forgive our sins. Help us, Heavenly Father, to devote ourselves to You and to give glory to Your name by the way that we live and by how we treat others. This is our prayer in the name of Jesus. Amen.

There are several words used by God to describe what He does with our sins when He forgives us. In Mark 1:4 and Luke 3 and verse 3, John the Baptizer proclaimed a baptism of repentance for the forgiveness of sins. Well, the word often translated here as forgiveness describes the act of freeing or liberating one from guilt or punishment of sin. It pardons or cancels the guilt or punishment for sin. Romans 6:23 reminds us that the wages of sin is death, but the free gift of God is eternal life in Christ Jesus our Lord. Forgiveness releases one from eternal death and provides eternal life. When Jesus was laying the foundation for the Lord's Supper, He spoke of the importance of the fruit of the vine. Matthew 26:27-28 says, "And when He had taken a cup and given thanks, He gave it to them, saying, 'Drink from it, all of you, for this is My blood of the covenant, which is poured out for many for forgiveness of sins.'" The Lord Jesus suffered torture and death, shedding His blood so that we might be forgiven. Now, the forgiveness that we have through the blood of Jesus gave us a new life in Christ's kingdom and liberated us from a domain of darkness. Colossians 1:13-14 says, "For He rescued us from the domain of darkness and transferred us to the kingdom of His beloved Son, in whom we have redemption, the forgiveness of sins." Now, being in the kingdom of Christ, the church, and being redeemed and forgiven take place at the same time. Rescuing us, redeeming us, and forgiving us came from God as a gift and on His terms. Now, thinking that we should be redeemed and forgiven on our terms or the terms we develop reveals an arrogant and ungrateful attitude for what the Lord Jesus did for us. We can't be saved our own way. We must let Jesus be both Lord and Savior. Now, Paul describes how God works in our lives when we are baptized in Colossians 2:12-13. It says, "Having been buried with Him in baptism, in which you were also raised with Him through faith in the powerful working of God, who raised Him from the dead, and you who were dead in your trespasses and the uncircumcision of your flesh, God made alive together with Him, having forgiven us all our trespasses." Another valuable term is the term blot out. Peter said in Acts 3:19, "Repent therefore and turn back, that your sins may be blotted out." Now, the idea is that sins will be wiped away or erased. The Lord God said in Isaiah 43:25, I am the one who wipes out your transgressions for My own sake, and I will not remember your sins." Now, when God forgives sins, they're not only removed, they're blotted out. The last trace of them is gone forever. David, facing his guilt over adultery with Bathsheba in Psalm 51, verses 1-3, says, "Have mercy on me, O God, according to Your steadfast love. According to Your abundant mercy, blot out my transgressions. Wash me thoroughly from my iniquity and cleanse me from my sin. For I know my transgressions and my sin is ever before me." David wanted freedom from his sins, for which he was deeply ashamed. And God's steadfast love has abundant mercy. The Lord God told Israel in Isaiah 44:22, "I have wiped out your transgressions like a thick cloud and your sins like a heavy mist." The fog may be heavy in the morning, but it doesn't last. When God forgives the record of our transgressions, they don't last, that record. When Judah returned from exile in Babylon, the Lord God promised in Jeremiah 33:8, "I will cleanse them from all their iniquity by which they have sinned against Me, and I will pardon all their iniquities by which they have sinned against Me, and by which they have transgressed against Me."
Jeremiah 50, verse 20, gives more promises. In those days and at that time, declares the Lord, search will be made for the iniquity of Israel, but there will be none, for the sins of Judah, but they will not be found, for I will pardon those whom I leave as a remnant. The people sang in Psalm 85, 1-3, O Lord, You showed favor to Your land. You restored the captivity of Jacob. You forgave the iniquity of Your people. You covered all their sin. You withdrew all Your fury. You turned away from Your burning anger. God's forgiveness means He's no longer angry at us or wanting to punish us for our transgressions. God is interested in our reconciliation, in befriending us once again. The Scriptures also speak of washing away sin. David cried to God in Psalm 51, 1 and 2, Have mercy on me, O God, according to Your steadfast love. According to Your abundant mercy, blot out my transgressions, and then wash me thoroughly from my iniquity and cleanse me from my sin. Repentance is a washing of the heart from evil thoughts. Repentance is necessary for anyone who desires salvation. Jeremiah 4:14 warned Jerusalem, Wash your heart from evil, O Jerusalem, that you may be saved. How long will your wicked thoughts lodge within you? The grace of God never works apart from repentance. True repentance, the washing of the heart, leads to a change of life. Isaiah 55:6-7 says, Seek the Lord while He may be found. Call upon Him while He's near. Let the wicked forsake his way, and the unrighteous man his thoughts. And let him return to the Lord, and He will have compassion on him, and to our God, for He will abundantly pardon. Time doesn't matter. We must forsake our evil thoughts and evil ways. And thankfully, we can say with David in Psalm 51:17 that the sacrifices of God are a broken spirit. A broken and contrite heart, O God, You will not despise. Sent by God, Ananias told Saul of Tarsus in Acts 22:16, And now why do you wait? Rise and be baptized and wash away your sins, calling on His name. Now washing is essential to enter heaven. Revelation 22:14 says, Blessed are those who wash their robes, so that they might have the right to the tree of life, and that they may enter the city by the gates. How are your robes washed? Well, Revelation 7:14 says, They have washed their robes and made them white in the blood of the Lamb. Yes, we're washed by the blood of the Lamb. When does that happen? Well, it happens when we come into contact with Jesus who shed His blood. And Romans 6:3-4 says, Do you not know that all of us who've been baptized into Christ Jesus were baptized into His death? We were buried, therefore, with Him by baptism into death, in order that just as Christ was raised from the dead by the glory of the Father, we too might walk in newness of life. Now, baptism in water is baptism into Christ. Baptism into Christ is baptism into His blood. And Romans 6:6 explains that we know that our old self was crucified with Him in order that the body of sin might be brought to nothing, so that we would no longer be enslaved to sin. Baptism is when God remits, removes, erases, and washes away our sins. Baptism is when He rescues us, redeems us, and sets us free from the guilt and punishment of sin. Baptism is the time when God saves us. But baptism is also a way of calling on the name of the Lord, according to Acts 22:16. Well, how does that happen? Well, 1 Peter 3:21 explains, Baptism, which corresponds to this, now saves you, not as a removal of dirt from the body, but as an appeal to God for a good conscience through the resurrection of Jesus Christ. Baptism appeals from a corrupt conscience to gain a good conscience. And God causes the old man of sin to be crucified with Christ, buried with Christ, and raised with Christ, so that one can walk in newness of life, freed from sin, saved.
David cried out in Psalm 51:7, "Purge me with hyssop, and I shall be clean. Wash me, and I will be whiter than snow. Let me hear joy and gladness. Let the bones that you have broken rejoice." Repentance comes from godly sorrow, but salvation leads one to rejoice in God's grace and mercy. One of the best things you can do today is to give thanks for God's compassionate mercy that forgives sin and leads to eternal life. David sang in Psalm 103, 1-5, "Bless the Lord, O my soul. Bless the Lord and all that is within me. Bless His holy name. Bless the Lord, O my soul, and forget not all of His benefits, who forgives all your iniquity, who heals all your diseases, who redeems your life from the pit, who crowns you with steadfast love and mercy, who satisfies you with good so that your youth is renewed like the eagles." In this psalm, David especially speaks of our forgiveness. Psalm 103, 8-13 says, "The Lord is compassionate and gracious, slow to anger and abounding in loving kindness. He will not always strive with us, nor will He keep His anger forever. He's not dealt with us according to our sins, nor rewarded us according to our iniquities. For as high as the heavens are above the earth, so great is His loving kindness towards those who fear Him. And as far as the east is from the west, so far has He removed our transgressions from us. Just as a father has compassion on his children, so the Lord has compassion on those who fear Him. For He Himself knows our frame. He's mindful that we're but dust." J.W. McGarvey, a great Bible scholar, many years ago wrote about the remission or forgiveness of sins as part of the new covenant that we have with Christ. And he said, "One of the terms of the new covenant that God makes with Israel in these days under Christ is this: their sins and their iniquities I will remember no more." Hebrews 8, verse 12. Now that's a very surprising thing, he says, an astonishing statement. He says, "I don't know how God makes out to forget them. We can't forget them. I don't know how He does. I don't know exactly what He means when He says their sins and their iniquities I will remember no more, unless it means I'll never bring them up against you anymore. They are gone. I've thrown them away. They are blotted out." Brethren, after having lived and groaned under sin with a conscience that has ground us and tormented us for a long time, how blessed the relief! How unspeakably blissful the state to know that they are blotted out, that they are thrown away, that they will never be brought up by the great God against us in all eternity, that in the day of judgment no mention will be made of them. That is the happy condition of the man who is redeemed by the blood of Christ and has obtained the remission of sins. McGarvey's right. I don't know about you, but I feel very much like Brother McGarvey in gratitude for the forgiveness of sins. I have a couple of scars on my chin and another on my side. I received both scars from my brother more than 60 years ago. Today they make no difference to me because I love my brother. And loving my brother is more important than counting scars. Forgiveness is an act of God. He blots the record of our sins out of the book that He keeps. God throws them away. God is merciful to our iniquities and remembers our sins no more forever. 2 Corinthians 5:19 says that in Christ God was reconciling the world to Himself, not counting their trespasses against them. He forgives so that He can still be close to us and reconcile. Let's pray together. Oh, Father, we're thankful for Your great wisdom, for Your great compassion and love, which gives us hope and the forgiveness of sins. And Father, we pray that as we are forgiven, that we'll live a life that honors and glorifies You with our love for You and for others, and by our changing our ways to please You. This is our prayer in the name of Jesus. Amen.

Peter concluded his sermon in Acts 2:36, "Therefore let all the house of Israel know for certain that God has made him both Lord and Christ, this Jesus whom you crucified." Now in verse 37, the people reacted to discovering their great sin of crucifying Jesus. Verse 37 says, "Now when they heard this, they were pierced to the heart and said to Peter and the rest of the apostles, 'Brethren, what shall we do?' And Peter said to them in verse 38, 'Repent and each of you be baptized in the name of Jesus Christ for the forgiveness of your sins, and you will receive the gift of the Holy Spirit.'" That was God's answer in the first gospel sermon, and it's still God's answer for us today. In Acts 2:38, both repentance and being baptized take place before one receives the forgiveness of sins. A recent paraphrase explains, "Repent and return to God, and each of you must be baptized in the name of Jesus, the Anointed One, to have your sins removed." We're not baptized because our sins are already removed. We're baptized to have our sins removed. That is forgiveness. God wants to redeem and reconcile you to Himself so that you can live with Him forever and ever. One day you will either say, "I loved the Lord and followed Him," or, "I waited too long and missed my opportunity." Hebrews 9:27 says, "It's appointed for man to die once, and after this comes judgment." God wants every person to be saved and to come to the knowledge of the truth. 1 Timothy 2 and verse 4. What do you want? If you ignore God or don't care about God, God notices with a broken heart. And if you humbly and lovingly obey Him, He will not refuse you. We hope our study, Being Forgiven, has caused you to turn to God for freedom from sin. If you live in the United States and want a free printed copy, send your request to In Search of the Lord's Way, Post Office Box 371, Edmond, Oklahoma 73083. 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We're here to help you draw close to God. We hope that you'll attend a Church of Christ somewhere near you. You need a church family, and we hope that you'll go. 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

0: One of the favorite parts about George Whitefield, and when they let him preach, he said, "I will not be a velvet mouth preacher. Do not be deceived. You may have a religious head, but a devil in your heart." Our Lord speaks the same words to you as he did Nicodemus. You must be born again. He was religious. He was respected. He was renowned. He was known for being righteous. And still the master commanded him, he must be born again. Would be to God that I would persuade some of you listening.
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2: 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A.W. Tozer once said about the spiritual life, "We might be wise to follow the insight of the enraptured heart rather than the more cautious reasoning of the theological mind." Today, Pastor Shane teaches us what it means to have God's Spirit living in us in a powerful, passionate way of purpose rather than a stale, no-presence outcome of dry bones living. 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
0: You're punished because of the choice you did or didn't make. If you can't make that choice, how can you be punished? It's like me telling anybody have a six-month-old or three-month-old? It'd be me like telling them, commanding them to walk, and then punishing them because they can't walk. So when God says, repent, I don't wish that any should perish, repent and believe the gospel, that tells me people designed by God, not a good work, designed by God, people have the ability to either accept him or reject him. Granted, there's the role of the Holy Spirit. There's a conviction of sin. Nobody comes to the Father unless the Son, unless the Father draws him. That word dekamoi. And there's a lot of things there, but that's a side note why I believe in powerful, Holy Spirit-inspired, bold preaching, because you can persuade people. All I do is look at Jesus' sermons and words. I look at Paul's sermons, even Charles Spurgeon. Even you see these people that even Calvinists, there's a persuasion there. They're trying to compel men. Would you turn to God? Would you turn to him and live? Can you imagine if that was gone? Like I asked somebody that, a friend of mine. He started a church. It didn't work out back when we started this church. And I go, but if it doesn't matter, because think about it. It really doesn't matter if you show up or not, correct? God's going to elect who he's going to elect. Doesn't matter what you say. Doesn't matter your sermon. You can. Why even show up? He goes, well, because I'm commanded to. And he is. He's commanded to show up and preach. So, but you can tell there's no passion in his heart. There's no zeal. Because it really doesn't matter if you think it through, other than you're being obedient to the preaching of the word. So it says here, and some of them were persuaded. And again, if we look this word up, you can cross-reference it where it's used elsewhere. You can Strong's exhaustive concordance of the Bible. You can look at commentaries, and it's somebody was going. They're not convinced, and yet you convince them by Scripture. They are persuaded to change their view based on his preaching and what he said. And so what I wanted to share with you for this portion is something I've actually never went through verse by verse that I think of, even though we've talked about it a lot. And on this point of explaining Christ and being had to suffer and the born-again experience and persuading people, what really stood out this week was John 3:16. It wasn't written yet, but I'm sure it was no doubt preached in their hearts. They would travel and they would preach John 3:16. And the reason is many were alive spiritually, but they were dead inside. That's the title of the message for that reason. Many people are alive, their bodies are alive, but they are dead inside. An interesting thing with John 3:16, isn't it? It's revered, correct, for us, but it's also mocked. It's cherished, but it's also scorned. And it's this incredible verse that we love the verse, but when you see it abused, ready for 1990s? Austin 3:16. You guys don't know it. How many don't know what I'm talking about? Okay, good. That's pretty good. But even as a prodigal, I cringed when I saw that. What it is that famous wrestler, Stone Cold Steve Austin. He started to put Austin 3:16 on everything. Because one wrestler quoted scripture and he said, "Yeah, I'm gonna Austin 3:16 you. I'm gonna destroy you." And that was that went viral. It was everywhere. And even as a prodigal, in my late 20s, probably, I think, or I don't know when he started, but I was like, not a good idea. Not a good idea. And so it's mocked, it's scorned. People, even on social media, where's your God now? This God who so loved the world, how is he allowing this in the anniversary of September 11th? Of course, they don't want to. If they were really seeking, they'd be open to hear the truth about it. The truth about it is God is there, but we live in a very evil, fallen, sinful world. So there's still disease, there's still violence, there's still all these things. We are out of control, yet God is still there. If everything was good, we would be in heaven. We're not in heaven. We're still on this God-forsaken earth that they call. It's not God-forsaken. He's still there. I can't explain it. I can't explain why do good things happen to bad people. I'm sorry. Yeah, that too, I guess. That too. Prophets had a problem with that too. Why are they prospering? Why are the wicked prospering? But why do bad things happen to good people? And as a reminder, that has only happened one time in human history, and he volunteered when a bad thing happened to a good person. Because we are, Jesus, of course, but we live in this fallen world. And in that, there's sickness, there's disease, there's violence, there's things that don't make sense. And many times that draws us closer to the Lord, and people come to faith in Christ through it. And so let's talk about that for a minute. John 3. There was a man of the Pharisees named Nicodemus, a ruler of the Jews. Now, Paul could have even been telling some of this story, because this book of John wasn't written as they're going through as we're in Acts. These gospels have not been written yet. However, the stories were still told from day one, because they were there. That's how they got a lot of things out, oral interpretation. And so there was a man of the Pharisees named Nicodemus. He was a ruler of the Jews. Check this out. A ruler of the Jews who did not truly know God. Many of these people would go through the motions, go through the rituals. And maybe, you know, again, commentators are divided. You know, before Jesus, were some of these Pharisees or religious leaders, were they saved because they were following the Torah, they were doing the sacrificial system, the blood, and you know, I'll leave that between them and God. But we do know now that Jesus is here. This Nicodemus, he was a leader of the Jews. He came to Jesus by night. And there's a couple reasons why he might have done that. Number one, embarrassed. I'm trying to relate this to people. Many listening are too embarrassed to talk about Jesus. Do you know why that is? Because a person's not filled mightily with the Spirit of God. Because when you are, you're not embarrassed to talk about Jesus. You could care less. And this was me all throughout my 20s. I was in the Secret Service. Secret Service Christian. Because right when you're chasing the world, the things of God are embarrassing. Because you want to be Mr. Tough Guy. Man, I'm talking about Jesus. My mom goes to church and raises her hand and acts weird, but that's not me. I'm Mr. Tough Guy. And so we have this persona with our friends, and so we keep God in the closet. Like a vacuum. We'll get it when we need it. And that could have been. He was embarrassed. Or he was worried about the opinions of others. Because if the other leaders knew he was going to talk to Jesus, watch out. Watch out. And of course, he himself was in darkness. He was in darkness to the things of God. Jesus is going to call him out. And so when he went to Jesus, he said, Rabbi, we know that you are a teacher from God. Without a shadow of a doubt. This is what I always find interesting. There's no way around this. Blind eyes, people raised from the dead. Just miracles. I mean, it's clearly, and they had the pride in their heart was so strong because they wanted a conquering king to conquer Rome. Not this man born of fornication, they said. We don't know where you're from. Who is this guy telling us what to do? Pride is deadly, isn't it? It's damning. And we know you're from God. Obviously, creation shouts creator. Look at all these things you're doing because nobody could do all these things. And Jesus said to him, most assuredly, I say to you, unless one is born again, he cannot see the kingdom of God. So he had religion, but not a relationship. He had a reputation for being alive, but he was dead inside. And you've heard it probably, I think Time Magazine, the 70s, and the Born Again Experience, and have you been born again? And they kind of mock it, and born again. And I mean, it's just, I don't know if it's talked about as much, but when I was growing.
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2: How can I be born again? How do I go back in my mother's womb and be born? And I just wanted you to know this. God appreciates legitimate questions. Don't be afraid of questioning God. The right kind of questioning. Just the way I said that kind of sounds a little funny. Because we're not too, but it's okay to ask, to like, Lord, why? What are you doing here? I need some help. Help me understand this. Give me wisdom. Give me insight to this. Help me get through this. Why? I don't understand the situation. And because it's in the not understanding that we begin to search Him, we begin to seek Him with all of our heart. Or, if you're like some people too, they get really bitter and negative and go the other direction. Don't do that. Allow your questions to draw you to the cross. And then I didn't put down, I think it's verses 5 through 13 or so, where they go into this whole thing about the Holy Spirit blowing where He wishes. But he gets to verse 14, he says, as Moses lifted up the serpent in the wilderness, even so the Son of Man must be lifted up. He's giving him a glimpse into the future. This is pretty cool. And he knows exactly what he's talking about, because when the people were struck by serpents, God was judging them. Their sin had consequences. He said, make a brazen serpent. Actually, it probably looks like the medical symbol. You know, something like that, by the way. And they put this serpent up. And whoever looked at the serpent, what was it? Had faith in God's healing power, looked at the serpent, trusted what he said, had faith in God, they were healed and no longer sick. And so he says, just in the same exact way, the Son of Man will be lifted up. And here's how it works when I am lifted up. I wonder if Nicodemus thought about this when he saw him lifted up. They call it the place of the skull, Golgotha. And he was lifted up, and they would look up and they would see him there. That whosoever believes in Him should not perish, but have eternal life. This is different than Moses' healing by the serpent. That was for physical life. This is for spiritual life. That whosoever believes in Him should not perish, but have eternal life. In other words, God has given this gift of salvation. There's nothing we can do. No good work. Nothing. Nothing bridges that gap from how we have sinned against God. Nothing except a sacrifice that pays the price, pays the penalty for sin and death. And when you look at that, when you believe in Him, you'll have eternal life. And then that's where now the famous verse comes from. For God so loved, verse 16, for God so loved the world. Another reason that I embrace God loving the whole world is because of this verse. It's not just for certain people. For God so loved the world that He gave His only begotten Son, that whoever believes in Him should not perish, but have everlasting life. And that's that call, whoever. And that's why you don't give up on people. Have you ever seen, it's often the people, you like, there's no way that God grabs your heart, and then the people you think, they're close. And sometimes He does, but often it's to the people who are farthest away, though, because here's what happens when the darkness is so dark, you turn to the light. When God gets you at the rock bottom, you eventually look at the rock at the bottom. Going through difficult times, be careful when you're not going through anything challenging, because it says it's hard for a rich man to enter heaven.

Why is that? Because I have no need for God. I have my bills paid. I make great money. Everything's going good. Boat, a yacht, whatever it is. Toys in the garage, go on many vacations. Man, everything's good. Why are they going to turn to God? Well, you don't want to go to hell. I don't believe in that stuff. Anyway. See how hard that is? That's why sometimes people should praise God that He broke them and humbled them. That's how they knew to cry out to Him. And that's also where this big word comes from, propitiation. Jesus took our place and absorbed the wrath of God. That's what people need to understand about the cross. If you could simplify it, is because of sin, we are born into the world and we have sin. I don't think we're born perfect and make bad choices later. I think we're born in sin, and that's why it says the wrath of God abides on us because of sin. And so Jesus took the place of that sin, propitiation, absorbed God's wrath on the cross. So many scriptures were fulfilled. And that's why we have to repent and believe. We have to believe that God's sacrifice is enough, that it was sufficient. That's why belief and faith is so important. And I know I've told this story before, but it might be good now for those of you who didn't hear it, but it'll kind of help give you a picture of this. Josh, is it Hoverton? He's really, really big right now on social media for especially the younger crowd. But he talks about this story of this king who issues a decree that whoever is caught stealing all of his gold or pulling out gold of the treasury is going to be killed. And months go by and they finally get the little stinker. It's his daughter. She's pulling out the gold. And the king is just. The king is fair. He's known for that. He cannot go back just because it's his daughter. And so they set a date for the execution. And it's 40 lashings. And the people can't believe the king's going through with it. And they all come out on that day. And then they take her shirt and they rip the back of it. And as they're getting ready to execute the punishment that she deserves, the king says, "Hold on." And he undoes his shirt and covers and says, "Now hit." And he's like, "King, I can't do that. Now hit. Strike." And that's, what a picture, right? That's what Jesus did. She deserves it, but he covers it. And that's why there's passion preaching. There's urgency preaching. The message of the gospel is always urgent. And then a verse sometimes people forget about. "For God did not send his Son into the world to condemn the world, but that the world through him might be saved." See, this is the big confusion right now. Jesus didn't come to condemn the world. He came as the lamb that was to be slaughtered. But in the future, the lamb is coming as the lion of the tribe of Judah. And that's why John can see in the future that when he saw heaven open, Jesus was coming with the armies of heaven, riding on a white horse, and his eyes are like flames of fire, and he's got all his crowns on his head, and on his thigh, right thigh, is written King of Kings and Lord of Lords, and out of his mouth goes a sword that he will strike the nations. He will rule those nations with the rod of iron at the right time, at the right place. He will tread the winepress and the fierceness and the wrath of Almighty God. But that hasn't come yet. That's why preachers plead the blood. We encourage people to turn to God before it's too late. So there always should be a conviction, but not a condemnation. A sense of dread, but not a loss of hope. This message is so important that we have to be truthful about it. We can't candy coat it and sugarcoat it. We have to tell people the truth, and that's why I've read it before, but I just want to do it one more time. One of the favorite parts of a movie I like about George Whitefield, and when they let him preach, he said, "I will not be a velvet mouth preacher.
Do not be deceived. You may have a religious head, but a devil in your heart. Our Lord speaks the same words to you as he did Nicodemus. You must be born again. He was religious. He was respected. He was renowned. He was known for being righteous. And still the master commanded him, he must be born again. Would be to God that I would persuade some of you listening, maybe not here this morning, but listening online, listening on radio. Don't you wish you could talk to people that you know in heaven? Tell me how heaven is. Tell me, how is heaven? Guys, there's nothing more important than this topic. So if you're watching online or you're here, are you alive but dead inside? Did you know the majority of Americans, just calling themselves Christian, they need to listen to this message. Paul said, examine yourselves. Examine yourselves. Do you not know that Christ is in you? Is he in you? Is there fruit? Any fruit at all? You might not have a full fig tree, but there's a little buddy growing somewhere. Right? You got some figs hanging. You might not have the whole thing full, but there's some fruit. There's no fruit. There's no passion, no desire. You know about him, but you don't know him. You have to repent and believe in the gospel. Repent and believe to be saved.

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And for all the latest on what God is doing with His ministry here, please be sure to follow us on most social media platforms. 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I

0: Foundations of Freedom, a look at America's founding principles and the leaders who shaped our nation.
1: You know, Ronald Reagan believed self-government required something that government could never replace, responsibility in the hands of the people. In his 1981 inaugural address, Reagan warned against the idea that America had become too complicated to be governed by its citizens. Reagan asked, "If no one among us is capable of governing himself, then who among us has the capacity to govern someone else?" For Reagan, limited government was not about having no government. It was about remembering where responsibility begins, with individuals, families, communities, and the people themselves. Because when government assumes every responsibility, citizens gradually surrender their own. Self-government asks more of us than dependence ever will. And freedom requires a people willing to govern themselves before asking government to do it for them.
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13: Watch this. Let's find out, how did David get raised up? God said, arise, anoint him, for this is he. Watch verse 13. Then Samuel took the horn of oil, representing the anointing, the Holy Ghost. Then Samuel took the horn of oil and anointed him in the midst of his brethren. Now all his brothers that had despised him, rejected him, talked about him, called him names, probably called him stupid a few times, definitely called him stinky, anointed him in the midst of his brethren. What did he anoint him for, Samuel? I'm anointing him to be king. Watch this. When he anointed him with the oil, the Spirit of the Lord came upon David from that day forward. Hallelujah to God. So Samuel rose up and went to Ramah. Are you with me, somebody? Or Ramah. You see that, saints of God? I want you to know, David wasn't just sitting out there with his head down, wringing his hand, talking about, oh my God, my daddy don't like me. My brother don't like me. My mama don't like me. I'm just... only had these nasty, raggedy sheep that like me, and I sure don't like them, but I'm out here with them. It's cold out here, and it's terrible how they treat me and my family. David wasn't out there feeling sorry for himself. I'm spraying all over the place. David wasn't sitting there, amen, licking his wounds and crying about his situation. David was saying, I will bless the Lord at all times, and his praise shall continually be in my mouth. David continued to praise the Lord, and that's where we blow it, because when adversity comes, we forget about praising the Lord. You know, when David wrote the Psalms, he was on the backside of the mountain, keeping his father's raggedy old sheep, he and his guitar, singing praises unto the Lord, writing praises and singing them to the Lord. What did he do? God anointed him king among his family, then anointed him king of Judah, then anointed him king of Israel. Three different anointings on his life. You need to know the Lord has an anointing for you this morning, saints of God, if you'll praise him, amen, if you'll praise him. So David was the youngest boy, the eighth boy, amen. Seven older brothers railed on him, raved on him, ragged on him, talked about him, abused him, misused him, not favored, no voice, no respect. But in spite of his position in life, he kept praising the Lord. Amen. He kept praising the Lord, and the Lord raised him up. David didn't stop praising God even after he was anointed to be the king of Israel. I would have had enough time to really go into David's life, but go to 2 Samuel. I got so excited about this message. 2 Samuel chapter 6, I want to pick it up at verse 12. I'm speed forward, amen. 2 Samuel chapter 6, verse 12. When you have it, say amen. Watch this now. And it was told King David, God had raised him up to be the king of Israel. Watch this now. And it was told King David, saying, the Lord hath blessed the house of Obed-Edom and all that pertained unto him because of the Ark of the Covenant. When they brought the Ark of the Covenant back into Israel from the Philistines, amen, there was one man, amen, Uzzah, when the ark jiggled, he thought he would put his hand up there and touch the ark and stabilize it. And when he touched the ark, he died. That's how holy and anointed that ark of the covenant was. So David got scared of it, and all of them got scared. So they took it down to Obed-Edom's house. So be careful of people that want to put things in your house. Can I put this down in your house for a little while? Just for a little while. I mean, no, when they do that, they never come back to get it. So they took it to Obed-Edom's house. And Obed-Edom's house, watch verse 11. And the ark of the Lord continued in the house of Obed-Edom the Gittite 3 months. And the Lord blessed Obed-Edom and all his house. Even his ugly daughters started looking good. And they told King David, David, everything that's going on at Obed-Edom's house is because of the ark of the covenant that's there. So David went and brought up the ark of God from the house of Obed-Edom unto the city of David with gladness. Now, wait a minute. With what? And it was so that when they that bear the ark of the Lord had gone six paces, he sacrificed oxen and fatlings. Verse 14. And David. Now some of you used to be some avid dancers when you were in the world. Oh, you could do the electric slide. You could do the jerk. You can do the, amen. You can do the. But now you get saved, you can't dance anymore. I mean, no, you still can dance, but you just have a new partner. Are you with me, somebody? So David danced before the Lord. Look at this. He danced before. He didn't get no one. I saw somebody in the church. They were doing the Texas hop. Are you with me, somebody? They were doing. That's not the kind of dancing David was doing. He wasn't doing the jerk. He wasn't doing the electric slide. I used to do it, but I was always going left and they were going right. I was always messing up. They told me, you go sit down. Watch this. David danced. Watch this. Before the Lord. Have you ever danced before the Lord? Have you ever felt so good in praising God and giving him the glory? Have you ever felt that your feet just had to move and you just end up moving and just you couldn't be still because you got so caught up in praising the Lord? Somebody said, I've never danced before the Lord. That's because you've never been caught up in praise. David danced before the Lord with all his might. Look at this. With all his might. And some of us don't make any effort at all. And yet God says, Dave, how did God know this? Because God was looking at his heart and not at his dance. Are you with me, somebody? You can dance if your heart is right in the presence of the Lord. David danced before the Lord with all his might. Look at this. And David was girded with a linen ephod. Now watch this. In other words, he didn't have his king's robe on. He didn't have his crown on. He didn't have his king alligator shoes on, alligator sandals on. He had a linen ephod, which the priests wore. David was girded with a linen ephod. He made a point of that. So David, verse 15. So David and all the house of Israel, how many? So David and all the house of Israel brought up the ark of the Lord, watch this, with shouting and with the sound of the trumpet, with shouting and with the sound of the trumpet. How many people was it? All the house of Israel. Hallelujah. If we could just get 50%, 80% of you in here today to begin to shout unto the Lord and give him praise and give him glory and let somebody blow the trumpet in Zion. Hallelujah to God. Hallelujah to God. Hallelujah to God. Not just shouting and making a noise, but shouting as unto the Lord. Shouting unto the Lord with the sound of the trumpet. Watch this. And as the ark of the Lord came into the city of David, Michal, Saul's daughter, David's wife, looked through a window and saw King David leaping and dancing before the Lord. Stop right there. How did he praise him? How do you praise him? Well, the Lord know I can't leap. That's probably why you can't. Because you haven't been. David was leaping and dancing before the Lord. And she was so happy about it. Wait a minute.

0: Michelle. Michelle, she despised him in her heart. Michelle had a critical spirit. She was insensitive to what David was really doing. She thought he was making a fool out of himself. Have you ever praised the Lord where people thought you were making a fool out of yourself, but you didn't care about people thinking about you being a fool? You are a fool for Christ because he'd done so much for you. You don't care nothing about them looking at you. They didn't have anything to do with raising you up. You can... So fast forward. Go over to the 20th verse. Watch this. Then David returned to bless his household. When he came home, he came home to do what? Men, husbands, when you come home, before you walk through the door, bless your household. Because the devil is busy trying to tab marriages in these last and evil days, and he's tearing them up in the church. That's because when David comes home, he does not bless his household. Stand outside the door and say, Father, in the name of Jesus, before I go in this house, I pray that the Holy Ghost would go in before me, touch my wife, touch my children. Lord God, let the atmosphere be in an atmosphere of peace and an atmosphere of love in the name of Jesus. I don't know what my wife had to go through today. I don't know what my children went through today in school, but I want you to bless them, Lord, with your peace, with your joy, with your... Before you put the key in the door, bless your household. Never heard anybody teach that like that. Then David returned to bless his household. Watch this. And Michelle, the daughter of Saul, came out to meet David and said, how glorious was the king of Israel today who uncovered himself. Just danced till you got naked in front of folk, didn't you, big boy? I saw you out there acting a fool. Just made a fool out of yourself. Just a fool. Some people can say that word, you know, fool. How glorious was the king of Israel today who uncovered himself today in the eyes of the handmaids, the servant ladies, the servant girls of his servants, the wives of his servants. In other words, you uncovered yourself into lowlife people as one of the lowlifes yourself, as one of the vain fellows yourself, shamelessly, openly uncovered himself. Look at you, David. You're supposed to be the king, and you're not walking around with any kind of kingly poise or any kind of kingly demeanor. You acting like the lowlife. Watch David's response. David said unto Michelle, it was before the Lord which chose me before my father and before all his house to appoint me ruler over the people of the Lord, over Israel. It didn't have anything to do with your daddy because he was the king. Your daddy didn't raise me up to be the leader of Israel. Your daddy didn't choose me. It was the Lord that chose me to be the ruler of Israel. Therefore will I play before the Lord. In other words, I will praise him. I will give him whatever I need to do to show him I appreciate him. And I give gratitude to him. And I give him all the praise and all the glory. Whatever I have to do. Verse 22. And I will yet be more vile. In other words, if you think that was something, sister, you don't want to hang around here to see me. Because I got plenty of stuff left over that I want to give God praise. And if you didn't like that, you sure not going to like what I'm getting ready to do. Because I'm getting ready to praise him with everything. I will yet be more vile. Underline that word in your Bible. I will yet be more vile. And that word vile in the Hebrew is undignified. We got some dignified churches. Praise the Lord. Just because you're educated, you don't have to be dignified. Just because you're educated, you don't have to be proper. Ooh. I've had people come and tell me, I like Expo Gospel Church, Brother Bob, and I like you, but this church makes too much noise. And I tell them all the time, I say, you sure don't want to go to heaven then, honey. You don't want to go to heaven because in heaven they just praise the Lord 24 hours a day. Holy, holy, holy, Lord God Almighty. Everything that has, everything praises you. You're going to be out of place in heaven sitting in the corner. Everything is on their feet praising God. So let me get back to my text. I got to go. He said, if you think that I was ugly out there dancing and praising my God, he said, I plan on being more undignified than this. And he said, and I will be base. In other words, I will be low life in my own sight, because I know where I came from. See, if some of you would just tell the truth about where you came from, you wouldn't have no problem praising God and giving him the glory. He said, I'll be abased, humble in my own sight, and of the maidservants which thou hast spoken of them shall I be had in honor, because they are the very ones that's going to respect what I'm doing. They're going to honor what I'm doing, because it wasn't long ago I wasn't no better than they were. Don't you dare lift up your sanctified nose at somebody else and think that you're better than anybody else. But you need to know that God saved you and he chose you. And you need to give him the praise and give him the glory. Hallelujah to God. Hallelujah to God. Don't you dare talk down to other people. Yet you think you've seen some undignified stuff. You just keep watching, honey. I'll be low life in my own sight. And of the maidservants which thou hast spoken of them shall I be had in honor. They're going to respect what I'm doing. They're going to respect where I came from. They're going to know that it's God that raised me up. I ain't no better than anybody else, but God saw fit to raise me up for his glory and honor, and I'm going to give him the praise. I don't care who's looking at me. I don't care if the cameras is on. I'm going to praise him because I owe him everything. Watch verse 23. Therefore, Michelle, the daughter of Saul, the ex-king, had no child until the day of her death, because David never went back to her bedroom. I'm not going to say nothing about that. I'm just going to leave that alone right there. So listen to what the Lord had to say about David in Acts chapter 13. Pick me up at Acts chapter 13. Acts chapter 13. God is saying too many of you are still in his glory. You taking credit for something you had nothing to do with. God said if it wasn't for his grace and his mercy on your life, you'd be right where he found you. And so at least you ought to give him all of the praise and all of the glory. At least you shouldn't need a praise leader to tell you to praise the Lord. Acts chapter 13, verse 21. I'm going home. That's the sound of praise right there. That's the sound of praise. Hallelujah. We don't have a trumpet, but that sister's got a voice like a trumpet. And I praise God for the praise. Hallelujah. Get ready to praise the Lord, somebody. Get ready to praise him. Acts chapter 13 and verse 21. Apostle Paul going to the city of Antioch, preaching a sermon. The Lord directed him to talk about the history of the Hebrews, of the Israelites. And after he talked about them for a while, in verse 21, he hit upon where we are in this subject today. Verse 21, when you have it, say amen. He's talking about the children of Israel. He said, and afterward they desired a king, and God gave unto them Saul, the son of Kish, a man of the tribe of Benjamin, by the space of 40 years. 22. And when he had removed him, when he rejected Saul, he raised up unto them David to be their king, to whom also he gave testimony and said, I have found David, the son of Jesse, a man after mine own heart, which shall fulfill all my will. And while I said, Lord, Lord, how did you find Jesse, a man after your own heart? He said, he wasn't after my hand, Brother Bob. He wasn't after what I could give him or what he could get from me. He was after the things that I enjoy and the things that I desire, which is in my own heart. I desire praise and worship. He wasn't after my hand and what I could do for him. He wanted to know, Lord, what can I do for you? He found out praise is what I can do and worship is what I can do. He said, David wasn't after what I could provide for him, what I can use my hand for in his life, but he was after my heart to give me the things that I love. I love the praises of my people. I love them so much that I inhabit the praises of my people. Hallelujah. He said he was a man after mine own heart. Let me ask you a question this morning. What are you after? A husband? A house? A car? A job? Some money? New clothes? New suit? What are you after? He says, a man which shall fulfill all my will. Watch verse 23. Of this man's seed hath God, according to his promise, raised unto Israel a Savior, Jesus. Hallelujah to God. Through David's lineage, amen. David is the great, great, great, great, great, great, great grandfather of our Lord Jesus Christ, somebody. You need to give God praise. He didn't just select David, but he selected his lineage that the Savior of the world, the Lord Jesus Christ, would be born. So why is it so important to praise the Lord and to keep praising the Lord, saints? Well, I put together a few things. Praising the Lord can take you from where you are to where God has destined you to be. Praising the Lord is like the helium in your balloon. Praising the Lord is like the gas in your car. Praising the Lord is like the wind in your sails. Praise the Lord. Praising the Lord is like the heat in your fire. Praising the Lord is like the breath in your lungs. Are you with me, somebody? David had a final word for every one of us this morning. He says, let everything. Psalms 150 and 6, he said, let everything that has breath praise the Lord. Praise ye the Lord. You praise the Lord. You praise the Lord. Now, hold on just a second. Hallelujah. People say all the time, it's the highest praise. I found out hallelujah is not the highest praise. Let me help you. By definition of the word, hallelujah. Hallel, amen, means to make a show or to be clamorously foolish. Hallel means to rave or to celebrate. And of course, you is you. And Jah is short for actually Jehovah. Amen. And we say Yah because there's no J in the Hebrew language. So the J is pronounced Y. Hallel you Yah. So Hallel you Yah is an encouragement for you to praise the Lord, to make a show in front of the Lord, to be clamorously foolish in the presence of the Lord, to rave in front of the Lord, to celebrate in front of the Lord. Hallel you, Hallel you, Hallel Yah. Amen, Jehovah. Praise you, the Lord. This admonishes people to praise the Lord. When we praise the Lord, the word should be hallelujah, hallelujah, hallelujah, because you already praising him. Are you with me, somebody? Hallelujah, hallelujah. So there are six other words for praise in the Bible, and we're going to go through this with a series I'm preparing. The word yada, toda, shabak, barak, Zamar and Tehillah. Now, yada is something everybody can do. And this is what I found out. Yada is just for you to stand on your feet and lift up your hands and pump them back and forth a little bit. You got to be able to yada, somebody. You got to be able to yada. Can you yada? Hallel is different. You got to, in Hallel, you have to be, amen, make a show. You have to be clamorously foolish. You have to rave. You have to be like David and twirling and dancing. But to really start praising the Lord, you have to lift your hands. This is helping you to start praising him. Lift your hands and just yada the Lord, just yada the Lord. Now that you yada the Lord, can you stand on your feet and hallelujah? Can you hallelujah? Can you hallelujah? Miracles happen when you hallelujah. Healings happen when you hallelujah. Deliverance happen when you hallelujah. Blessings come to you when you hallelujah. The Holy Ghost will manifest his presence when you hallelujah. God will give you the victory when you hallelujah. Hallelujah. Hallelujah. Come on, somebody, stand on your feet. Open your mouth wide. Lift up your hands unto the Lord. Yada the Lord, yada the Lord. And now hallel him, hallel him. Hallelujah. Come on, give him the glory. Give him the glory. Hallelujah.
1: You're getting your miracle. You're getting your healing. You're getting your deliverance. The blessings of God is coming on you. Holy Ghost, the presence is upon you. The victory is coming in your life as you give Him praise. Hallel the Lord. Hallelujah.
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3: 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And on the third day, God the Father raised you from the dead. And right now, Lord Jesus, I open the door to my heart and I receive you into my heart as my Lord and my Savior. Thank you, Lord Jesus.
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7: You know, Ronald Reagan believed self-government required something that government could never replace, responsibility in the hands of the people. In his 1981 inaugural address, Reagan warned against the idea that America had become too complicated to be governed by its citizens. Reagan asked, "If no one among us is capable of governing himself, then who among us has the capacity to govern someone else?" For Reagan, limited government was not about having no government. It was about remembering where responsibility begins, with individuals, families, communities, and the people themselves. Because when government assumes every responsibility, citizens gradually surrender their own. Self-government asks more of us than dependence ever will. And freedom requires a people willing to govern themselves before asking government to do it for them.
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14: Hello, listening friends. Welcome to Bible Answers Live. Would you like to hear an amazing fact? In the dry interior of Australia's deserts lives one of nature's most remarkable drought survivors, the water-holding frog. When seasonal pools disappear and the ground begins to bake beneath the Australian sun, this unusual frog doesn't migrate in search of water. Instead, it stores substantial amounts of water in its body, digs down over 3 feet into the earth, and waits. Once safely underground, the frog enters a dormant state called estivation. Its metabolism slows dramatically, conserving precious energy. Something like a summertime hibernation. Even more remarkably, the frog repeatedly sheds layers of skin that accumulate around its body, forming a protective water-resistant cocoon that greatly reduces moisture loss, yet it's still able to slowly breathe. There, buried beneath dry, seemingly lifeless soil, the frog can remain dormant for long periods. Potentially, it can endure up to 5 years of drought waiting for the rains. Eventually, when the heavy rain finally returns to soak the Australian outback, the ground softens and temporary pools suddenly appear. The sleeping frog mysteriously awakens, breaks free from its protective cocoon, and claws its way back to the surface. Soon, it's feeding, croaking, and reproducing in pools where only days earlier it had seemed dry and lifeless. For years, a desert might appear dead, but beneath the surface, life is only waiting for the rain to awaken it. You know, friends, the Bible says that Christians also need an occasional rain to wake us up. You can read about that's the rain of the Holy Spirit. If you look in the book of Zechariah chapter 10, verse 1, ask the Lord for rain in the time of the latter rain, and the Lord will make flashing clouds. He will give them showers of rain, grass in the field for everyone. That latter rain is talking about the rain of the Holy Spirit. They would have a former rain to sprout the grain, then the latter rain before the harvest. You can also look in the book of Joel, chapter 2, verse 28 and 29. And it will come to pass afterward that I will pour out my spirit on all flesh. Your sons and your daughters will prophesy. Your old men will dream dreams. Your young men will see visions. Also on my manservants and my maidservants I will pour out of my spirit in those days. You know, friends, if there's anything the church desperately needs now, it is the baptism of the Holy Spirit. And not talking about some counterfeit form of that. There's a lot of counterfeits for every truth of God. I'm talking about the real Holy Spirit that will help us to walk in the Spirit and live in a newness of life. The Bible shows you what happened when God baptized the church with the Holy Spirit in the days of the apostles. They began to preach the word. Jesus said, "You'll receive my spirit to be witnesses," in Acts chapter 1, verse 8. And Christ also says in John chapter 3, "Unless you're born of the water and the Spirit, you cannot enter the kingdom of heaven." Friends, have you been born of the Spirit? Do you know every day that God's Spirit is working in your life and speaking to you? If you'd like to know more about this, we have a free book. I wrote a book especially on the subject of the Spirit to answer some of these questions and also hopefully to help you experience that baptism of the Spirit. It's called The Holy Spirit, Our Greatest Need. If you'd like a copy of our free offer on the Holy Spirit, simply call the number 800-835-6747. That's 800-835-6747. Or on your smartphone, you can dial #250. And when they answer, say, "Listening to Bible Answers Live," and you would like the free offer, and they will send that to you. My name is Doug Batchelor. Pastor Ross is just returning from a mission trip. Didn't make it back quite in time tonight. But with the help of the Lord and our good team in the studio, we're going to do solo again tonight and take your Bible questions. But we always begin with prayer. Loving Lord, thank you so much again for this privilege to meet together with our friends around the country and the world to explore the Blessed Book. We pray that your Spirit will take charge of every aspect of the program, that truth will be proclaimed, and the power of the Word will have its effect in our hearts. 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We're going to go to the phone, see how many questions we can get. Jakin was the first to call in from Ohio. 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
1: Thank you for taking my call.
14: Yes, sir.
1: So my question is, why did God allow for the cruelty of the wars that happened in the book of Numbers and Deuteronomy? I understand that the people who were living in Canaan weren't the best people. And I understand that if they weren't destroyed, then their cultures would have mixed and that wouldn't have been good for the Israelites. But I don't see the point in the cruelty that happened or that God allowed for during those
14: wars. So some of them were annihilated. All right, well, let me ask you a question, if you don't mind. What is the penalty for sin?
1: It is death.
14: Death. Actually, to be more specific, it's actually suffering and death. Now, the suffering is in proportion to your sins. If you've committed many sins, there's more suffering. Fewer sins, less suffering. That's what Jesus said. Every man is rewarded according to his works. So the wicked are going to suffer and die, right? So
1: yeah.
14: Whether that happens during a global flood, or that happens in a war, or it happens in a plague, all around the world, there is suffering and death. And so sometimes people look at how it happened during times of war, as you mentioned in the book of Numbers and Deuteronomy, even 1 and 2 Samuel, and people think, why would God command his people to attack their enemies and they would suffer and die? Well, if he didn't, they're still going to suffer and die. And whether they're destroyed at the second coming when the Lord comes with flaming fire, or they were destroyed in the days of Noah with a flood, sin has brought suffering and death. Now, God doesn't want anyone to suffer. That's why Jesus came. So he could take on the cross, he took the suffering and the death of all that will embrace by faith that he took their place. So I like you, when I first read those things, I thought, why would God tell one nation to destroy another nation? And then I backed up and realized, well, that's the end of all men in the big picture. So I hope that helps a little, Jake, and good question. We're going to go to Justin calling from Nevada. Justin, you are on the radio with Bible Answers Live.
15: Hi, Pastor. How's your night going?
14: It's going good. How are you doing?
15: Good. So yesterday at church, we had a guest speaker, and it was a female, and she was preaching. So my question is it okay for women to preach?
14: Well, you're going to get me in trouble, but, let me ask you a question first. Do you know what the fifth commandment is?
15: Honor your mother and father.
14: There you go. Honor your mother and father. And I'll ask you, has your mother ever told you what to do?
15: Yes.
14: Are you supposed to listen?
15: Yeah.
14: Yeah. So just wanted to establish there is nothing wrong with a woman speaking and giving counsel. You have women prophets in the Bible. What you don't have in the Bible is an example of a woman serving in the capacity of an apostle, a priest, or a pastor. So there is a distinction of roles. Now, does God use women to teach and to speak? Amazing facts. We train both men and women in mission work and evangelism, and God certainly uses women in that capacity. But when it comes to the leadership of the church, biblically, I have to just go with the Bible, you don't see an example of women that were called to be king or that were called to be a priest or a pastor or an apostle or a deacon, for that matter. Women are deaconesses. So there is a distinction of roles. But it's becoming more common in our society, though I don't think it's biblical for a woman to be a pastor. I wrote a book on that. I believe all people should be involved in ministry. So I wrote a book. It's called Women in Ministry. And Justin, we'll send you or anyone that wants to know, what does the Bible say on this subject, a free copy, and just call that resource number, 800-835-6747. Again, you can dial #250, say you're listening to Bible Answers Live, and get the offer that way. And again, the name of the book is Women in Ministry. Thank you, Justin. Appreciate your call. Talking next with Ethan in Texas. Ethan, you're on the air with Bible Answers Live.
16: Good evening.
14: Good evening. Now, do you mind my asking, what part of Texas are you in?
16: I'm actually in Killeen, so Fort Hood.
14: Oh, okay. I'm just saying because this coming Thursday and Friday, Sabbath and Sunday, Pastor Ross and I, Pastor Carlos Munoz and Daniel Hudgens are going to be in the DFW area, and we're doing an evangelism discipleship training program. So that may be a little ways from Killeen, Texas. But yeah, if you go online and register, we'd love to see you there. Now your question.
16: So my question is, how do we identify the Holy Spirit as an individual in the Bible, separate from the Father and Son? He seems a bit more vague and harder to characterize or even see as separate from the Father. Jesus, for example, has many names and titles in the Bible. I struggle to find many for the Holy Spirit.
14: All right. Yeah, good question. It's harder for us living in a tangible three-dimensional world to visualize the Holy Spirit. Now, you do see him portrayed symbolically in the Bible as wind, a dove, tongues of fire. You know, the Bible says, unless you're baptized with the Spirit. And another place it says, unless you're baptized with the Holy Spirit and fire. And there's that power. Now, how do we know he's a person? Well, when we ascribe personhood in our world, we think it's going to be someone you can come up and hug. But angels are called ministering spirits, and yet they're unique individuals. And the Bible says God is a spirit. That's what Jesus said to the woman at the well.
17: What happens when faith and mental health meet for real?
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2: Resources so you can study in more depth. Again, that number for the book, One God, Three on Trinity from Doug Batchelor, 800-835-6747. Just in tying off those thoughts about the Spirit, in Genesis, you see where God says, let us make man in our image. And right there in the beginning, it says, the Spirit of God moved upon the face of the waters. Then you jump to Revelation, the last book, and it says, the Spirit and the bride say, come. And it could have said Jesus says come or the Father says come. But yeah, at the baptism of Jesus, you've got God the Father in heaven. He's speaking and says, this is my beloved Son. Jesus is in the water. And God the Spirit is coming down in the form of a dove. So you have the three there. And of course, Christ is baptized in the name of the Father, the Son, and the Holy Spirit. So that's probably all I can say on that without running out of time. Angela in Ohio, you're on the air with Bible Answers Live. And you'll need to turn your radio down.
3: Yes, I was just wondering if you can go to lunch or dinner on Sabbath with your spouse.
2: Oh, is that in Texas? Are you talking about coming to town?
3: No. I was asking a question. If you're doing Sabbath, can you go to lunch or dinner with your spouse on Sabbath?
2: Oh, you mean like go out to eat?
3: Yes.
2: Oh, okay. I thought you were inviting me to lunch. I totally missed that. I thought you were coming to Texas. You're inviting me to lunch.
3: It wouldn't be a problem. I'm kind-hearted like that.
2: Well, actually, you know, the Bible tells us in the book of Nehemiah, and Moses said, when it comes to the Sabbath, gather twice as much manna on Friday, bake what you're going to bake, boil what you're going to boil, and they were not to be buying or selling. And so we get our food ready in advance. We don't feel comfortable hiring someone else to then cook our food on the Sabbath day. I do have a book I'll be happy to share with you, Angela, and it's called Sabbath, How to Keep It Holy. And if you call the resource number, 800-835-6747, ask for that. We'll be glad to send it to you. With that, I'm going to talk with Dawn in Washington. Dawn, you're on the air with Bible Answers Live.
4: Hi, Deb Baxter. How are you doing?
2: Doing good. Thank you.
4: My Bible question for this evening is, does the Bible say and when the world's going to end?
2: Well, the Bible doesn't give us a day or the hour. Jesus tells us in Matthew 24 and also in Mark, I think it's 13, no man knows the day or the hour. And I think we need to watch out for anybody that pretends they do know the day or the hour. He tells us, but you can know certain things will happen and we'll know it's near. Now, what are some of those things? Well, Jesus said there'll be wars and rumors of wars. There'll be earthquakes in different places. There'll be plagues. Well, we've had, you know, COVID. We've had world wars. We've had massive earthquakes like the tsunami in Japan and Indonesia. But you say, well, we've always had those things, but not to the degree that we haven't had world wars every year, but last century we had two. Some wonder if we're on the verge of World War III right now. If China and Russia get involved, it'll certainly unfold that way. But for me, one of the most important, well, a couple of the most important signs about the nearness of Christ's coming, Jesus said, the gospel of the kingdom will be preached in all the world for a witness, then the end will come. Well, now with modern technology, you know, as I speak right now, this program is going through the internet, bouncing off of satellites, it's going through TV, all over the world. And we get calls from different continents, from Africa and Australia. And even in places I've preached in China and the Middle East, where the gospel is somewhat restricted, we're broadcasting in Iran every week. Amazing Facts is. So we're just one small ministry. Access to the gospel is increasing where it will not be very long before everyone has had an opportunity to hear the story of Jesus. But I think he's going to pour out his Spirit and there'll be a real surge of preaching that happens just before the end.

0: other thing is, it said many will run to and fro and knowledge will increase. People are running to and fro more than ever before, and knowledge, especially with AI, has exploded exponentially in the last few years. And you wonder, you know, now the pundits on TV are saying, with AI, is there going to be an apocalypse? It just keeps getting more and more powerful. It's like a tree of good and evil. There's good to AI, and there can also be dangers there. So these are some signs so we know it's near. Now, I do have a book. I'll be happy to send you a copy. It's actually a lesson. It talks about the Lord's coming. It's called The Ultimate Deliverance. And if you ask for a free study guide called The Ultimate Deliverance, it talks about signs of Christ coming. Here's the number to ask for the free offer, 800-835, there it is on the screen for those that are watching, 6747, 800-835-6747 on your smartphone. 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
1: Hi, Pastor Doug. Can you hear me okay?
0: I do, loud and clear.
1: Okay, thanks for taking my call. I've been trying to study like why Jesus, like his sacrifice was needed in our place, and I've been studying the sanctuary message a little bit, and I keep coming back to the same answer, but I just want to make sure I'm understanding salvation correctly and like why Jesus had to come suffer for us and die, even if there's a seemingly small sin, even though there's no small sin. I know that's not true, but basically, is the cross like a summary or an outcome of what would have happened to us if we would have been in the presence of God without holiness?
0: Well, the Bible tells us that the wicked are destroyed by the brightness of his coming. And even God told Moses that in his sinful condition, you know, as a human, he says, you cannot see my face and live. And Moses was almost a perfect man. I mean, he was very holy, but there's a couple of occasions where he lost his temper, and another time he murdered an Egyptian, and all have sinned except Jesus. Now, there's a couple of places in the Bible. If you read in Judges, I think it's chapter 2, where Rahab entertains the spies and they say, our lives for yours. And that really summarizes the gospel. Paul says, you know, scarcely will a man die for his friend. A good man might die for another man, but while we were sinners, Christ died for us. So it's the whole idea of the substitution of Christ, and we needed him as our substitution. In the Mosaic Law, it says eye for eye, tooth for tooth, life for life. And the penalty for sin is death. And the blood, the life is in the blood. So in Christ shedding his blood, he is giving his life. And that blood is a symbol of his covering our sinful lives with his holy life. And I hope that's not complicated, because it always made sense to me that he basically said, I will be your whipping boy. There's a punishment that must be given. And he says, I will be your substitute. So any sin separates us from God. Jesus took the penalty for all sin. As God, even though he's one man, he could take he is the creator. He could take the penalty for all creation. And that's what happens there. I hope that makes sense, Zach. And thank you for your question. I'm going to try and get in one or two more before the break. Talking now with Jeremy in Mississippi. Jeremy, you are on the air with Bible Answers Live.
2: Hey, Pastor Doug. Thank you for giving me this opportunity.
0: It's a privilege. Thank you for calling.
2: So my question is in Matthew chapter 27, verse 52 and 53. This is after Jesus died on the cross. Mm-hmm. Who are the saints and why were they resurrected?
0: All right. Let me read this for our friends. And this is Matthew chapter 27. I almost said Jeremiah. Matthew chapter 27. I'll read verse 51, 52. When Christ dies on the cross, it says, then behold, the veil of the temple was torn in two from top to bottom. The earth quaked and the rocks were split and the graves were opened. And many Notice it doesn't say all. Many bodies of the saints who had fallen asleep, now this is talking about locally, were raised. And coming out of the graves after his resurrection, they went into the holy city. Again, this is local. It's not they don't go to every city. And they appeared to many. And then when Christ then ascended to heaven, they ascended with him. So who were they? Now, this it must have been a very small group because Mark and Luke, John don't even mention this. But there was a minor resurrection of some of the saints that had been buried locally that had died in faith. I mean, maybe Isaiah or Jeremiah. We don't know who they were. They were raised and they went to testify. And I don't know if they had glorified bodies, but must have, to other believers. Some people maybe that were on the fence. Maybe they appeared to Joseph of Arimathea or Nicodemus or some of the people that were wavering in their faith to encourage them. But there was a small local resurrection of saved individuals. After the resurrection of Christ, they came forth and testified. And you can read in the Bible when Jesus ascended, he led captivity captive. These people who had been captive by the grave, he set them free and led them to heaven. Now, that's not the global resurrection that will happen when Jesus comes. The Bible's pretty clear that's still in the future. So I hope that helps a little bit. And we thank you so much for your question, Jeremy. Talking next with Robert in Washington. Robert, you're on the air with Bible Answers Live.
3: Yes, thank you for taking my call. We were studying Matthew 10, chapter 10, and we'd like an explanation of verse 41 and 42, if you could help us with that, please.
0: All right, let me read that for our friends. Matthew 10, 41, he who receives a prophet in the name of a prophet shall receive a prophet's reward. And he who receives a righteous man in the name of a righteous man shall receive a righteous man's reward. And I'll read verse 42. And whoever gives one of these little ones only a cup of cold water in the name of a disciple, assuredly I say to you, he will by no means lose his reward. Well, you've got a story in the Bible in the days of Elisha. This woman noticed that Elisha, on his circuit of teaching and preaching, he often passed through Shunem. That's in northern Israel. And she told her husband, you know, let's make a room for him to stay, spend the night, get refreshed, rest, have a place for him. She received the prophet. Elisha said, you know, to his servant, because I guess he spoke Shunammite, he told Gehazi, ask her, you know, what can we do for her? She says, oh, we're well off, thank you. And then Gehazi said, she has no son. And Elisha told the woman, a year from now, you're going to hold a baby. And he blessed that family with their greatest desire, which was to have a child. And there's many cases where the woman who received Elijah during the famine, she said, we've only got enough bread left for one more meal. He said, if you receive me into your house, you will receive a prophet's reward and a miracle will happen. And she was taken care of for the rest of the famine. The oil and the grain continued to multiply. Now, I'm not saying that anytime you take in a pastor, God's going to give you a baby and multiply your grain. I'm just saying that I think Jesus is referring back to these stories where, like the woman at the well, he asked her for a drink of water. He said, I'll give you living water. I don't know that she ever did give him a drink, but she left her pot. And so the Bible's saying that those that receive you, receive me. And it is more blessed to give than receive. And if we receive God's messengers, he promises a blessing. And so I think there's a number of stories in the Bible that illustrate that. And so Jesus said, look, I'm sending you out preaching. If they turn you away, shake the dust off your feet. If they welcome you, pronounce God's blessing on their home, and they will receive a prophet's reward, meaning they'll be blessed because they've received my messengers. So I think you see that principle mentioned many times in the Bible. Now, I am not a prosperity preaching pastor. I don't believe that we give in order to get something from God. I think the reason to give is because we love God. The Bible says God loves a cheerful giver. But there are promises in the Bible that if we are generous, the generous soul will be watered. If you water, you will be watered also. You cast out your bread and it will return to you. And God says if we're faithful in tithes and offerings, he'll open for us the windows of heaven. So there are those principles. We just need to keep that in balance. We're halfway through our program. There's a balance for you. Don't go away. We're coming right back.
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0: 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If you've got a device to write, keep it nearby, because we also give out another number for our free offers. 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I am Doug Batchelor. Pastor Ross is out tonight, but we'll be back together again. Right now, we're going to go to Joshua, who's calling from Washington. Joshua, welcome to Bible Answers Live.
7: Good evening, Pastor Doug. It's nice to speak with you again.
0: Thank you. Likewise.
7: My question tonight comes from Genesis. I was looking through it today, and a question popped into my head. Do we know if the Garden of Eden was actually here on Earth?
0: Well, I think we have every reason to believe that it was part of the Earth. It says God planted a garden eastward in Eden. He's using a direction based upon the globe. And people might say, well, but the tree of life is going to be in the new earth. What does that mean? Well, in the same way the new Jerusalem is portrayed as coming down from God out of heaven in Revelation chapter 21, it may well be that the Garden of Eden was caught up to heaven so that God could put it in like Central Park. It could be the part of the new earth when God brings a new Jerusalem down. But yeah, we believe it was a real place. Another reason we believe it's a real place is because Adam and Eve were evicted from the garden out into the wilds of this beautiful new world, and an angel was placed at the gates of the garden. There must have been some natural barriers there that only there is one primary entrance. And the angel guarded the way to the tree of life. So Adam and Eve were told not to enter the garden again because of their sin. So, yeah, I think it was a literal place. I appreciate your question. And we do have a magazine. You might want to call and ask for a free magazine on creation. I think it mentions the garden in there. That number for our free offer, 800-835-6747. It's the Amazing Facts Creation Magazine, and it's been very popular, friends. A lot of scientific evidence for biblical creation in there. Beautifully illustrated, too. Talking next with Anna, calling from Oregon. Anna, you're on the air with Bible Answers Live.
8: Hi, Pastor Doug.
0: Evening.
8: My question is, in the time of trouble, will saints be able to raise people from the dead, or is that just a deception of the devil? Because I've got a lot of contradicting answers from different people.
0: All right. Now, will Christians be able to raise people from the dead? Are you talking about false prophets?
8: Will saints be able to raise people from the dead in the time of trouble, or is that?
0: Now, the time of trouble is divided really into two segments. You've got what they call the small time of trouble, and that's when you cannot buy or sell. But then just as the plagues begin to fall, we enter a time called the great time of trouble, and that's where Jesus says in Revelation 22, let him that is just be just still, let the filthy be filthy still. Probation is closed. Now, when probation is closed, I don't believe there's any need for the righteous to raise the dead then, because the resurrection is just about to happen. Will there be signs and wonders and miracles before the second coming and before probation closes? Well, I believe there will be. And I think the same signs and wonders the apostles did when the Holy Spirit was poured out back at Pentecost. Do you believe that God still has that power, Anna?
8: Yes, absolutely.
0: So during the latter rain, if the apostles like Peter and Paul, they were healing people and raising the dead, like Paul raised Eutychus and Peter raised Dorcas, and I think you're going to see first-class miracles again when God pours out his Holy Spirit in latter rain power. That would be before probation closes. So now, can the devil imitate the miracles of God? Well, he always has. That would be nothing new. To go back to the time of Moses, and you've got the magicians of Moses are throwing down their rods to counterfeit the miracle of God when Moses threw his staff down and it became a serpent. So Satan, no doubt, will try to imitate. Now, the devil can't give life, but he might create the illusion that he has. And I expect him to use every trick in the book, so to speak. Thank you, and I hope that helps. Vivian, you're on the air now with Bible Answers Live. Welcome.
9: Thank you, Pastor. My question is coming from John 6 and 70.
0: Mm-hmm.
9: When Christ said, did I not choose you, the 12, and one of you is a devil? So did he choose a devil to be one of the disciples?
0: Good question. You know, we had a question like that a couple of weeks ago. The best answer that I've heard as I read the commentaries is, Jesus, you know, he handpicked this inner circle. Of course, he chose Peter, James, and John, and Andrew, and Philip, and others. I think the disciples recommended, Judas was wanting to be part of the inner circle, and he kept kind of putting himself forward, and they were impressed with how smart he was. And, you know, he seemed to be a great financier, and they thought, oh, Jesus, you need to pick Judas. I think they were pushing him, and Jesus accepted it. Just to show them when he finally did betray them all that they couldn't be trusted. So did Jesus choose them? Yes, it does say that Jesus laid hands on 12 apostles. Judas was one of them. Christ knew that Judas would go bad because he knows the future. He knows all things. I don't think that Jesus is the one who initiated the choice of Judas. I think the other apostles were kind of pushing him forward and Jesus went along with it. So I cannot prove that from the scriptures, but I think you've got circumstantial evidence. There's a time where a scribe, and Judas, we believe, was a scribe came and he said, Lord, I want to follow you wherever you go. And Jesus said to him, it's almost like he tried to discourage him. He's thinking, if you want earthly honor or reward, don't follow me. He said, foxes have their holes and the birds of the air have their nests, but the Son of Man has nowhere to lay his head. If you're wanting a throne, if you're wanting position and power, you're following me for the wrong reason. So some have said that was probably Judas. And he ended up becoming chosen as one of the apostles because the disciples pushed him forward. Does that make sense, Vivian?
9: Somewhat.
0: Yeah, but, well, we've got to speculate. I don't think that right. Jesus would deliberately pick a devil. So Jesus said, I've chosen you 12. Now, you know, you could say, did God make Adam and did God know that Adam would sin? Yes, God did make Adam. Yes, he knew he would sin. So same thing with Judas. Jesus gave him a fair
8: God
0: shot.
8: Knows everything.
0: Hey, Cheryl, you're on the air.
10: Hi, Pastor Doug. How are you doing tonight?
0: Good. I bumped your button before I told you I was going to do it.
10: That's okay. That's okay. What a blessing to speak with you. My question is, how will we know when our probation has ended?
0: Well, we may not know. The reason I say that is, well, of course, if you die, your probation's ended. But most people don't know when they die. It's like knowing when you go to sleep. It's hard to catch that moment. But there are some people who I think their probation has closed, but life went on. Now, you've got the people in the days of Noah that once the door was shut, the flood didn't come for seven more days, but their probation was closed, yet life went on. You've got the story of King Saul when he grieved away the Holy Spirit. He killed the priests of the Lord, and God would not speak to him, and he went to a witch. Well, Saul's probation was closed, we believe, but he lived on a little longer. And Judas, when he betrayed Jesus and Jesus washed his feet, he still did not confess and repent. It says Judas went out and it was night. I think that probation had closed. So for most people, when they're worried, has my probation closed? Have I grieved away the Holy Spirit? 99% of the time, the devil's wanting to discourage somebody, and it's the Holy Spirit trying to convict them to turn to God, and they wonder, have I gone too far with my sin? But I want to remind people that God is a better forgiver than you are a sinner. So if we're willing to genuinely repent, God is going to forgive. So, you know, does an alarm clock go off when you commit the unpardonable sin? No, we don't believe it does. But there are people that have grieved away the Spirit. And I think Saul sort of knew that he had grieved away the Spirit when he fell on his sword. I hope that helps. By the way, we do have a book we'll send you that does deal with that, and it's called Beyond Mercy. What is the Unpardonable Sin? It's by yours truly. It's called Beyond Mercy. And if you would like a free copy, it's 800-835-6747 to get that book called Beyond Mercy. What is the Unpardonable Sin? It's a good book. A lot of people enjoy that. It has some interesting stories in there. 800-835-6747 or dial #250 on your smartphone, and then tell them you're listening to Bible Answers Live. All right. Thank you, Cheryl. And we're going to talk next to Cynthia in California. Cynthia, you are on the air with Bible Answers Live.
11: Thank you, Pastor Batcher, for taking my call. I would like to know biblical view on suicide.
0: All right. Well, just to give you a straight answer, but it's not, how shall I say this? It's not an absolute truth or an absolute principle. The Bible says, thou shalt not kill. Killing is a sin. That would include killing yourself. And most churches agree that suicide is a sin. Most suicides are the result of a person losing hope and faith. And without faith, it's impossible to please God. So in most cases, when a person commits suicide because they're hoping to improve their circumstances, they are permanently sealing very bad circumstances. So for suicide to be a way out, it's not. Now, there are exceptions. I think there might be somebody, and you know, God knows people's hearts, so you can't say that every suicide means they're lost. The Lord knows the kind of suffering a person goes through. We don't know. And I've met people that are good Christians all their life, and in their final illness, they are in so much pain that they take a lethal dose of pain medication. They don't know what they're doing. They're not in the right mind. God is not going to judge them for that final act. I think you're going to see people in heaven who maybe have done that. I know a young lady that She was very discouraged and took pills to end her life. Then after she took the pill, she thought, what have I done? And she couldn't undo it. She called 911 and said, I've taken a lethal dose. And she was praying that God would forgive her, but they could not revive her once she lost consciousness. Will she be saved? Well, I don't know. The thief on the cross turned to God when his case looked hopeless. So Samson, he technically was a suicide. When he pushed the pillars out, he knew that he would die. He said, let me die with the Philistines. But the last act of his life was being filled with the Holy Spirit. So Hebrews chapter 11 tells us Samson will be in heaven. He's listed among the faithful. And so there you've got a case of someone who could be, you could argue that Samson was a suicide, but he kind of died to defeat God's enemies. So it's kind of like a person that jumps on a hand grenade thrown in a foxhole to save his buddies. So that's a suicide, but it's also a sacrifice. So that's why I needed to qualify that question, Cynthia, and I hope that helps. Now, I've got a book that deals with the subject of suicide. And if you call, and the toll-free number, and it's 800-835-6747, you can ask for Pastor Doug's book on suicide, and it talks about choosing life. 800-835-6747, #250. Talking next to Linda in Oregon. Linda, you're on the air with Bible Answers Live.
12: Suicide, but it's also
0: Linda, you might need to turn your radio down or it'll confuse you because we have a delay system. Linda, you're on the air.
12: And if you call,
0: Linda, going once. We may have to go back to Linda. Okay. Belle in California, you're on the air.
13: Hi, Pastor Doug. How are you today?
0: I'm doing good. How are you doing?
13: I'm doing lovely. Thank you so much for taking my call. I'm very grateful.
0: Yes.
13: I went to a doctor's appointment and got into a conversation, and this gentleman told me that, you know, when fallen angels come to earth and they decide to conjugate with humans, God turns the humans into mermaids.
0: Uh-huh.
13: And so what I wanted to know was, are mermaids mentioned in the Bible?
0: Well, I can tell you the word mermaid is not mentioned in the Bible with some absolute certainty. Now, let me explain, and I was actually talking about that with someone this week. I was preaching on it this week. When it says in Genesis 6, the sons of God saw the daughters of men, that they were beautiful and took wives, some people think the sons of God there were talking about angels, fallen angels or aliens, and that they had these, you know, mighty children, and I guess this guy is postulating some of them were mermaids. Most sightings of mermaids were probably manatees or some mammal that has the parallel flipper in the water, unlike a shark, the horizontal flipper. I don't believe that there are mermaids out there, and I don't believe that it was talking about mermaids. What does it mean in Genesis 6 when it says the sons of God saw the daughters of men? It's very simple. The Bible says when we believe, we become sons of God. The children of Adam and Seth that were still faithful to God began to multiply, and they remained separate from Cain and his family and their sons and daughters. And as long as they were separate, the children of Seth were the sons of God. They were true to God. But they began to interact and trade, and some of the sons of God, children of Seth, began to intermarry with the children, the beautiful daughters of Cain. And then the world was filled with wickedness, and they had these mighty children together. They weren't aliens. Nothing in the Bible says they're anything but big humans or smart, powerful humans. That's called genetic vitality. But the sons of God were the children of Seth, the son of Adam. And you can read in 1 John chapter 3, Verse 1, it says, behold, what manner of love the Father's bestowed on us, that we should be called sons of God. Jesus is baptized. God says, this is my son. Adam was called the son of God. So it's pretty clear. People have gone way out on a limb when they say that these are angels that are mating with humans. Jesus said, angels do not marry. Angels are not born. They're created. They are not plumbed with reproductive hardware like humans are. So there's nothing that really supports that. It's kind of wild speculation. Now, I have a book on this, Bell, if you'd like a free copy, and it's called Angels, Alien, or Adopted, Who Are the Sons of God? 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On your phone, just dial #250. 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If you just say, Who Are the Sons of God? The receptionist will know what that book is. All right. Thank you so much for your call, Bell. We're going to talk with Rob in Hawaii. Rob, you're on the air with Bible Answers Live.
14: Good evening, Pastor Doug, and thank you for what you do.
0: Thank you.
14: My question is the Great Commission is found in Mark 16, verses 16 through 18.
0: Yes.
14: Is that still relevant for today's church? Thank you for your answer.
0: Thank you for your question. And I'm going to read it for everybody so they know what we're talking about. And in Mark chapter 16, you've got the Great Commission, a little different from Matthew 28. Here it says, go into all the world. This is beginning verse 15. Go into all the world, preach the gospel to every creature. He who believes and is baptized will be saved. He who does not believe will be condemned. And these signs will follow those who believe. In my name, they will cast out demons. They will speak with new tongues. Of course, that happened at Pentecost. Of course, the apostles like Peter and Paul, they cast out devils. They will take up serpents. Paul was bitten by a serpent, but it did not hurt him. And if they drink any deadly thing, it will by no means hurt them. There's no example in the Bible of anyone being poisoned. They might have tried and we just never knew because it didn't hurt them. And they will lay hands on the sick and they will recover. Well, we know they did that. So those signs did follow the apostles in the early church. And still do to some extent. I think the miracles in the Bible go in waves. And when God pours out his spirit again in the latter rain, that was how we started our program tonight, you will see the signs and wonders and miracles again in greater proportion. I prayed for somebody this last week or 2 weeks ago who had cancer and got a report of a very positive result today. And it was what we were praying for. So I think, you know, we prayed, anointed him with oil, laid hands on them. And I think God still answers prayer. And I'm not a healer. That's not, you know, I'm not known for that ministry. I think he does it for every believer that does this in faith. So, but there are different intensities and there are different degrees of miracles. You know, Jesus resurrected Lazarus, who had been dead for 4 days. That doesn't happen every day. So we will see more signs and wonders again in greater degree, I believe, when God pours out his spirit in latter rain power. Abel is calling. Abel, young man from Alabama, you're on the air with Bible Answers Live.
15: Thank you for answering my call.
0: You're welcome.
15: Question is, in the Bible, if the Sabbath is for going to church or if it is for resting at home?
0: Okay, that is a good question because I've heard some people say, well, Moses said on the Sabbath day they were to abide in their camp. Does that mean you're supposed to just stay at home? No, they were talking about going out and gathering firewood. And he said, no, you're not to go out gathering firewood. Then if you read in Leviticus chapter 23, in the first verses, it says that the Sabbath is a holy convocation. The word convocation means convening or assembly, coming together. Then you read about Jesus, as his custom was, he went to the synagogue. The word synagogue just means gathering, the church, on the Sabbath day. So the Sabbath, and then let me give you one more verse from the last chapter in Isaiah, and it'll come to pass from one Sabbath to another. Speaking of heaven, all flesh will come together to worship before the Lord. So the God is telling us to come together and worship. Now, is it okay to also take a nap at home? Yes. It is also a day of rest. Does that make sense, Abel?
15: Yes, sir.
0: All right. Thank you for your question. And I've got a free book for you. If you call the resource number, ask for Pastor Doug's book on how do we keep the Sabbath holy. And here's the number. 800-835-6747. How do we keep the Sabbath? 800-835-6747. or you can dial on the smartphone #250 and tell them you're listening to Bible Answers Live and ask for that book. Let me see. I've got time, I think, to talk to Sherry. Sherry's calling from Kentucky. Sherry, you're on the air with Bible Answers Live.
16: Hi, Pastor.
0: Hi.
16: I have a question about 2 Samuel 24, verse 1, where the Lord, it says, I got to put my glasses on, mm-hmm. I'm sorry. And again, the anger of the Lord was kindled against Israel, and he moved David against them to say, go number Israel and Judah. Mm-hmm. Okay. Then in you know, the story goes on, and then in verse 12, it says, go, he was speaking to Gad, David's seer, go and say unto David, thus saith the Lord, I offer thee three things, choose thee one of them, and I may do it unto thee. So Gad came to David and told him. But the Lord punished the children of Israel because David numbered the people. But
0: yeah, and you know, in one book, in Chronicles, it says that the devil urged David to do it. And here it says the Lord. I thought that's what you were going to ask.
16: Yeah.
0: So one place it says the devil, Satan, rose up against Israel and urged David to number Israel.
16: Well, in the King James, it says that God.
0: Yeah, no, you're right. And it says it in the New King James, too. I'm just saying that story is found two places in the Bible. It's found in both Chronicles, but one place it says Satan. Now, why does it say the Lord was aroused? I think it's simply saying here, when you read it, the story in 2 Chronicles 24, it's basically saying that God was showing David the pride in his heart. It also says that about King Hezekiah. When God tested Hezekiah, and the ambassadors mm-hmm. came to find out about the miracle, but instead of Hezekiah talking about God, he talked about all of his stuff. And so you find the same thing happening here. It's like the Lord withdrew so David could find out that his heart wasn't right. And he was thinking, look at what a mighty army I've got. How many are in my army? And even Joab says to David, why are you asking for this? And you can read verse 3. And Joab said to the king, now may the Lord your God add to the people 100 times more than they are, and may the eyes of my Lord the king see it. But why does my Lord the king desire this thing? Nevertheless, David persevered. David urged him. He says, I want to know how big my army is. Now, this is so out of character for David, because David went against the whole army by himself when he fought against Goliath. And David used to take just a handful of men and go fight 200 Philistines. So this David now has gotten to where he's thinking like a military leader about numbers instead of trusting in the Lord. So when it says that the Lord was aroused against Israel and he moved David, it's basically God withdrawing his protection and then the devil does it. It's like the story of Job. Job says, the devil says, I want to torment Job. God says, all right, he's in your hand. I'll withdraw my hedge of angels from protecting him, and that he might be tested. And that's what's happening here. Because in Chronicles, it says Satan moved David to number Israel. So I think it's a little clearer there. You see, the devil can't even do anything to us unless God backs up and allows him to test us. And sometimes God never tempts anyone. James is very clear. It says God cannot be tempted with either evil, neither does he tempt any man. Every good and perfect gift is from God. So we don't have to worry about that. But I'm glad you're asking this question. I love it when people are reading the Bible and they find these places where it seems there's some apparent contradiction. You can usually explain most of these things just by comparing scripture with scripture, but that means you're studying, and I love to hear that. Well, we're not going to have time to take any more of our questions that are lined up. We are going to close by taking a internet question. People want to know, when Jesus in John chapter 2 turned the water into wine, did he make alcohol? And a simple answer would be no. Jesus did not make alcohol. It tells us that there were 6 stone pots filled with water that the Jews used for purification. This is John chapter 2. And Jesus told them that to fill those stone jars with water, when the servants drew the water out and brought it to the governor of the feast, he said, you've saved the best wine for last. That's because it was fresh. You could only get fresh wine during the harvest. It was new wine. And the Bible says, as the new wine is in the cluster, it uses the word wine for both the fermented and the unfermented. But God tells us, woe to him who gives his neighbor wine. Wine is a mocker. Strong drink is raging. The Bible tells us Lot's daughters had him drink wine, and he committed incest. And the Bible tells us that David tried to get Uriah drunk so that he would go against his conscience. I have a book called Alcohol and the Christian. You can get that by going to the Amazing Facts website, amazingfacts.org. Thank you so much, friends. Look forward to studying God's Word with you again together next week.
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22: Good morning and welcome to the Healing Room. My name is Michael Johnson. I'll be your host today, as I am every Saturday at this time. 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Before we begin today, I just want to take just a moment and let you know, if you are, particularly if you're a new listener, that the whole reason why this program is it's going into its fifth year here coming up in the next few months was founded was to give you a venue where you could receive prayer for anything that's going on in your life. It could be mental, physical, emotional, spiritual. It could be for you, a friend, a coworker, a loved one. You can remain totally anonymous, but we would love to have you call in and allow us to pray for you. And when the reason I say us is because it's just not me praying for you at the microphone. It's inviting our audience of hundreds of thousands of listeners from one coast to the other, as far south as Phoenix and Little Rock, southwest in Phoenix, to pray as a grand team of intercessors for you as well, petitioning God for your needs. So please do call in. We do a teaching. That's normal. Sometimes we don't get through it. Sometimes we do. But the priority is your need. So call anytime that you want during the program. I'll give you the number here in a minute so that we can pray for you. The number, the call-in number is, wherever you are in the country, is 1-866-896-1360, 1-866-896-1360, one more time, 1-866-896-1360. Before we get into the lessons, the lesson today, I just want to give you a kind of an indication of what's coming up in the next week, a preview, as it will be called, best way to term it. We're going to have a very special guest. Last week's teaching was about unfinished dreams. about sometimes how God interrupts our dreams and takes us in a totally different situation, or the dream can go on for many, many years, far more than we expected, and suddenly it's no longer there. We're going to have a former Major League Baseball player in next week, and I think for an interview regarding his journey, his unfinished dream, his dream in many ways still in progress and in process. So please do tune in next week for that interview. I think you'll enjoy it very much, particularly if you're baseball fans. Okay, so today we're going to be talking about the teaching. The title of the teaching is You're the Only Jesus Some Will Ever See. So we open up a story today. We find ourselves in a typical middle-class neighborhood. And as we move into a close-up shot of a bedroom of one of those homes, we find a young man just turned 20 years old, fast asleep. Among the decor in his room are a Bible, a poster from a Christian concert, and various photos of him at church outreaches and events. We suddenly are interrupted from someone calling out, Billy! Hey, Billy Williams! Billy turns a bit restlessly in his bed. Billy! The voice beckons again a little louder. It's Todd! It's Todd Reynolds! Billy's eyes suddenly pop open, glancing around the room. It's Todd? Todd Reynolds? The one who died last week? Billy's eyes suddenly pop open wide as he sits straight back up. He sits straight up. The college quarterback who was killed in a car wreck after the homecoming game. That Billy Williams, he said? He said, I'm Billy Williams and you're Todd? You're that Todd? The one who died? And he said, exactly right. The one who used to live down the street from you when we were kids in school. Let me get this straight. This is crazy. You're dead, and now you want me to believe it's really you? Please, you got to listen to me, the intrusive voice continues. You've got to warn my family. Warn them of what, Billy responds. Warn them to not end up like me. What do you mean not end up like you, Billy questions him. A long pause at his answer. I'm in hell now, Billy. Stunned, Billy asks him, hell as in hellfire and brimstone? No, Billy. It's far worse than that, far worse than any human being can ever imagine. I remember when Jamie Owens, one of the four guys in our neighborhood, local people in our neighborhood who used to like to tinker with cars, used to make fun of you and your family. He said you guys in your house were all Christians who always went to church all the time, especially together on Sundays. Man, I wasn't interested back then, and besides, my father wouldn't allow it. But boy, how I wish you would have asked me to go with you to church. But you never did, not even once. Why? Why didn't you ask? I thought of it a couple times, Billy answers. I mean, I really did. Then why, Todd asks. Well, because I was afraid, Billy responds. Afraid of what, Todd presses. I mean, you were everything I wanted to be. Movie star look, star quarterback, college scholarships coming in from everywhere. Billy replies. None of that matters now, Todd dolefully responds. Look at what's happened to me. Todd presses. Because stammering now, trying to find the right words. I don't know, Billy responds. Yeah, I do know. I really did want to invite you, but I thought that you'd laugh at me. I mean, compared to you, I mean, I thought you'd just laugh at me. Compared to who you were. I mean, Billy, look where I am now. There's a very long pause. Like I said, I'm in hell. Real hell, Billy. Billy reacts, completely devastated beyond any words. There's another long silence, and then, Billy, I want you to do something for me. It's all I got left. Billy just waits, his lips still quivering. I want you to go to my sisters and tell him that what you would have told me. Tell him what you would have told me. Could you do that for me? Tell him what, Billy presses. Tell him that there really is a God. Growing up, my father would never let any of his kids mention God. He taught us that God was for weak people who would never amount to anything. He said that Christianity was nothing more than a crutch. Billy, tell my sisters that he really did have a son named Jesus and that he died for us to give us life. Please make sure that they are safe from what is happening to me now and forever. Billy slowly nods his head in anguish for his friend. Then there are suddenly several discordant sounds, background sounds of shrieks and screams, getting louder and ever closer. They're coming for me now, Billy. Then suddenly we hear Todd cry out in agony as he is grabbed by two hideous entities. Todd's cries continue as they grow fainter and fainter until there's nothing left but silence. Tears now begin to well up in Billy's eyes as he just stares straight ahead in stunned belief of what he has just witnessed. And then in a choked, barely audible voice, he finally utters the words, Todd, I'm sorry. I'm so, so, so, so sorry. What have we just witnessed is perhaps, could be a, it's a story, opening of a story, or perhaps even a movie scene, if you will, in which you find a man whose entity, or his eternity, could have been quite different if Billy had told him about Jesus. But what this moment represents is an example of just one of tens and tens of thousands of people being taken off the earth each day. People who never know that they're going to die. So today we're going to talk about the most important assignment we have while we are here on planet Earth, and yet something that many of us as Christians so rarely consider very seriously, never mind actually carrying it out. It's called witnessing. And in the Bible, Jesus speaks of it using a farming metaphor to describe it in Luke 10:2. He tells his disciples that the harvest is plentiful, but the laborers are few. He then tells them that, therefore, pray earnestly to the Lord of the harvest to send out laborers in his harvest. Here Jesus uses a harvest to describe people who desperately need to hear God's message, the message of God. Now, Jesus told us that the harvest was plentiful. And the question that we need to first ask ourselves today is, where is the harvest? And that's an easy question because the answer is simple, everywhere. But the far more challenging and compelling question is, where are all the needed laborers, those needed to attend to the harvest? Where are they today? I want to hold on just for a minute. If you would like to call in, please do call in. We would love to pray for you for any need that you have on your heart, soul, mind, or spirit. That's what we're here for. That's our priority. That number is 1-866-896-1360, 1-866-896-1360, 1-866-896-1360. Just remember, if you will, that we, when you do call in, it can be about anything, mental, emotional, spiritual, physical. You can remain totally anonymous. And we ask our prayer warriors out there from coast to coast, basically hundreds of thousands of people we invite to be prayer warriors, to be intercessors, as I pray at the microphone for your needs. So please do call in. Where are the laborers today? Where are the people going after the harvest? By definition, it should be any of us. Any of us who has found the Lord and are desperately needed to minister to this harvest, to be his witnesses to the harvest. Think about this fact for a moment. So many people in our world today are so hungry and thirsty for change, oftentimes even desperate for their lives to be different because of where they find themselves. And they're so often frantically trying to do anything and everything to make their lives work. But it's not just working anymore, and yet they're holding it inside silently. Good morning. Good morning.
1: Hello?
22: Good morning.
1: Hi.
22: Hi, how are you?
1: Yeah, I can hear me.
22: I can hear you.
1: Don.
22: What's your name, Don?
1: John from Long Island, New York.
22: Okay, it's kind of, is it Don or John?
1: John, with a J.
22: Oh, J, okay, perfect. Okay, John, yeah. Welcome from New York. Last, before we begin, what part of New York were you from? What part?
1: East Meadow, New York.
22: Okay, perfect, perfect. Okay, so what can we pray for you about today?
1: Well, one thing is the gentleman from the cable company is coming over. He's going to put on a new modem and router. I'm praying that it be done. Still is my side praying that he does it perfectly and that he doesn't have any wet clothing because it was raining a while ago. Okay. I just want to make sure that he's done in order because it could cause a major problem. He can get shocked as well.
22: Okay.
1: So I'm praying that that goes well. But also hope to find out today that the IV ozone, the money I need for that, will be supplied by a given church that I know is capable of doing so. It looks like they might.
22: Oh, wonderful.
1: That's
22: wonderful.
1: Important for my eyesight.
22: Yeah, we talked about you we called on, 2 weeks ago, or last week, or the week before, or something like that?
1: Yeah, a few times, something like that.
22: Yeah, no, that's great. That's great, because I remember you telling me about the situation, and that was going to be a big situation, so it looks like they may help you. This is wonderful. So let's continue to pray for that. So, okay.
1: Right.
22: Well, I want to ask our audience, anybody who's listening out there, and the hundreds of thousands of people out there, please do join me in prayer. If you would take the time here for the next minute to pray for John. He's got a very difficult situation he's facing with his eyes. He talked about last time, and it looks like he's going to have the money through a source that maybe he didn't anticipate. So we want to thank God for that. And I'd like, if you can, just take a moment and join us as we pray at the microphone. So, Lord, we thank you for John. We thank you for opening a door. You're the God who closes doors that should be closed and open doors that need to be open. And we thank you for what you're doing in John's life. We thank you, that, Lord, that a church is stepping forward potentially to help him so he can get this very expensive treatment, Lord. And we thank you for the fact that he's calling a day, which is amazing. He's thinking about the safety of a cable person out there, which is wonderful. This is what it's all about. This is what caring for people is all about, for his safety. And I'm sure he's been trained in that, but that John would even think of that is a very important thing. So we ask for safety in the rain, before the rain, of this cable technician, and that you keep that person safe. And we ask that the technology is put together just the way it needs to be put together, the router and everything that needs to be put together comes together in a way that it's useful for John, and John can continue on with the things that he needs to do. And Lord, we thank you. We ask for John's steadfastness. John would even think of that is a very important thing. So we ask for safety in the rain.

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2: You know, Ronald Reagan believed self-government required something that government could never replace, responsibility in the hands of the people. In his 1981 inaugural address, Reagan warned against the idea that America had become too complicated to be governed by its citizens. Reagan asked, "If no one among us is capable of governing himself, then who among us has the capacity to govern someone else?" For Reagan, limited government was not about having no government. It was about remembering where responsibility begins, with individuals, families, communities, and the people themselves. Because when government assumes every responsibility, citizens gradually surrender their own. Self-government asks more of us than dependence ever will. And freedom requires a people willing to govern themselves before asking government to do it for them.
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8: 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And I believe that we want to do something that will honor God's name, a God-sized investment, responding to a God-sized challenge.
9: That is a retired pastor talking about the God-sized challenge, the God-sized opportunity of reaching the continent of Africa with the gospel of Jesus Christ. And how are we going to do this? Through radio.
10: I love that. A God-sized challenge. Hi, I'm John Somerville.
9: I'm Andy Napier.
10: And we're with Trans World Radio. TWR has been broadcasting the gospel around the world since 1954. And we do it on steroids. We're doing it in over 280 languages, now in 190 countries. Yeah, you heard it right. But God has been blessing this ministry in such tremendous ways. And today, we're going to be taking you to Africa so that we can tell you more about this project.
9: And when we talk about Africa, we already have high-powered radio signals reaching out to many countries, most of the continent of Africa. But here's the situation. The signal might be going out, but can someone receive it? What about those who cannot afford to buy a radio? That's what we're talking about today.
10: You know, you think about radio, we just take it for granted, but how do people not be able to afford a simple radio? Well, Andy and I had the opportunity and privilege, really, of going into Malawi.
9: Malawi is in the southeastern part of the continent of Africa. And as you drive through the countryside, you discover that almost all of the homes look the same. They live on farmland in little compounds of five or six houses together. Each house is made out of homemade bricks. They use mud, they stack them up, and then they have a thatched roof. Small little homes, no electricity. That's the way the people in Malawi live. And when we're talking about their income, are you ready for this? The minimum wage in Malawi is 25,000 kwacha a month. You say, that sounds like a lot. Well, when you convert the currency kwacha into US dollars, 25,000 kwacha means 34 US dollars a month. So how can someone living on $30 to $40 a month afford a $50 radio to hear TWR, to hear good solid Bible teaching, to hear about Jesus?
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9: And John, when we talk about $50 per radio, it's not just the cost of the radio, but it's going to include everything needed to get the radio directly to that recipient.
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10: We're partnering with the local church, asking pastors, who in your congregation or neighborhood doesn't own a radio, who can't afford to buy a radio, doesn't have the ability to be able to hear the gospel, and who would appreciate having a radio. 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
9: 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They become not just listeners, but John, they really become advocates and ambassadors for TWR through this radio that we will be sending them.
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14: There's a day when a listener walked in here.
9: That's Victor Kawanga, the director for TWR Malawi.
14: And that particular day, I was very low in spirit. And he walks in and he says, I'm an elder at the church. I want to say thank you so much for the programs that you do at our church in a rural area. I'm regarded as a key contributor of messages to the church because I learn a lot from TWR. And we do not have a resident minister. So he says, one, I came to say thank you for that. Secondly, I came to also say that we do pray for you. I just want to encourage you. As if that is not enough, he says, you know what, we brought a gift. And he brought us a gift of 10,000 kwacha, which is equivalent to about $15. I was moved to tears. We spent almost an hour because he shared lots of stories and all that, just how he is impacted by the radio ministry.
9: Okay, you just heard this story from Victor about a man who is being equipped through radio, through TWR Malawi, to be able to teach in his church. But not only that, he gave a sacrificial gift of 10,000 kwacha, which translates to about $15. Now, if this man can give a sacrificial gift of $15 to support the radio station that is ministering to him and that God is using to then help bring God's word to his church, John, we can provide a radio so that others can hear the good news of the gospel, so that they can be evangelized and discipled.
10: 10,000 kwacha sounds like a lot of money, but it's really not. Only $15. And that was a sacrificial gift. 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
17: 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But he was more interested in a program where somebody was testifying about healing. The program is Friday Night Live. He had been suffering from his leg for a very long time. So when he was listening to that program, the speaker said that whoever is sick, let them touch where they are feeling pain so that God may heal them. He did that amidst pain and he was failing to walk. During that time, whenever he touched a place that he is in pain, he was being healed and his heart was being at peace. And slowly he was improving. So there was a time when he found that he no longer had to use sticks to help him move. He now started moving by himself. To date, in this area, people are completely amazed how that has happened in his life.
9: Did you hear that story from Oliver? He started listening to TWR. People were praying. He prayed, "Lord, heal my legs." And the Lord did. 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In Oliver's case, God healed him. You know, John, Oliver needed hope. And God used TWR to deliver that hope to him.
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9: And some are doing that. Why? 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Listen to this testimony. I'm a Fulani man as well as a Muslim, but I am always with you because the truth is you are preaching great news. Please pray for my ability to understand your message. John, we have run across so many testimonies of Muslims who are listening and who are recognizing because it's God's word, and God's word is truth. God's word is powerful. It is changing their hearts. Muslims are coming to know Jesus through TWR.
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19: 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Hey, this is Debbie Griffith. He's a promise keeper. He will bring us through the hardest trial, and there will be something redemptive and good that comes out of it. God is aware. His love will never cease. He will never change. He'll never leave us, even if we leave him. No matter how fickle or frail we are, he will not fail us. He is God. Genesis 18:14 is a question I hear a lot in my head. Is anything too hard for God? I always know the answer, even if I don't feel it. 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Surrender all to him. 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
20: 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Joe and Raisa have been best friends forever, but when Raisa says she's going to California for college, Joe is devastated. Before she leaves, though, the pair tumbles through a portal to a mythical Forgotten Island. They battle disappearing memories and a lot of dark spiritual threats as well, including demonic entities and a spooky vampire. It's surprisingly scary stuff for a PG kids movie, so we're giving Forgotten Island a 2.5 out of 5 for family friendliness. 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I'm Adam Holtz with the Plugged In Movie Review by Focus on the Family.
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29: I'm speaking with Roland Trujillo, the host of Shedding Shackles, heard weekends on this station. Roland, can you give us a hint about what you're going to talk about on today's program?
30: Sure. Today, I want to talk about regaining self-confidence and regaining a sense of self-worth with God's help. A long time ago, when you were a kid, things were said, or you heard suggestions, or you saw other kids that were seemingly smarter than you, or prettier than you, or had more money than you, or had happier homes than you, or anything like that. And you resented them, you were jealous of them, or you felt it was unjust, and you resented them for that. But the resentment is the inferior reaction. When you resent, you feel inferior, because resentment is inferior. Resentment is wrong. Resentment is the booby prize, okay? And then you feel inferior and you think it's because other people have more of this or more of that or better in some way, but it's not true. It's the resentment. If you could let go of the resentment, the feeling goes away. So don't resent anybody. Don't resent yourself. And then you can rediscover a sense of well-being and confidence. And what did Christ say? He said, forgive. In other words, let go of the resentment. Don't resent other people. And that's what we're going to be talking about today.
29: Perfect. Thanks, Roland.
31: Welcome to Shedding Shackles. Today's topic is God Knows What's Right. And now, here's your Shedding Shackles host, Roland Trujillo.
30: Hi, everyone. Every year, a new survey comes out that shows that Americans are under stress. And the secret to life is to discover how to deal with stress. There are always going to be stressors, but your problem is that, first of all, you have, and it's not your fault, because when you were a little kid, people got to you. They teased you, they blamed you, they yelled at you, they made you self-conscious. They threatened you, and so on and so on. And you went to school, and you were teased and pressured, and so on. And you began to respond and react to pressure. Someone made you self-conscious. They yelled at you, or they compared you to your brother or your sister and said how your brother or your sister was so much better than you and more diligent than you and less trouble than you, and so on and so forth. They made you self-conscious. And self-conscious and feeling wrong and feeling bad and feeling hurt and feeling angered. You see what I mean? So you went through life, and before long, these reactions spread. And the more self-conscious you are, the more it makes you feel like there's something wrong with you. Even if there's nothing wrong with you, you feel like there's something wrong with you. Now, you go through life, and people and their words begin to have an effect on you. And the rest of your life, you spend trying to counter that effect or trying to avoid that effect. See, so you end up trying to prove something to them or to people, or you end up avoiding people. See what I mean? So it's all about being made to feel wrong, embarrassed, ashamed, inferior. That's a big one, inferior in some way. And it's done sometimes overtly because of words that are said, and sometimes it's subtle. You know, you're sitting there and your brother does something and you see your dad have a smile and his eyes sparkle when your brother does something. And then when you do it, you see disappointment in his face or something like that. So you become extremely sensitive to other people's attitude toward you. And you begin to fear other people and their criticism. And you begin to crave their approval. See? And so the rest of your life, you spend trying to manage all these self-conscious feelings and feelings in general. But now you have become a person who becomes very sensitive to all kinds of things and what they mean. And so you can begin to fear anything. Somebody tells you to walk from one end of the room to the other, and they sit there looking at you with an expression on their face like they expect you to mess up. And it causes you to become self-conscious and to try to think each movement. And so it ruins the flow and the spontaneity. So your performance deteriorates. And when it does, see, when you're self-conscious, when you're nervous, when you become tongue-tied, when you were a little kid, they asked you questions when you came home, but they fired questions at you in rapid succession. Why are you late? Where's your brother? Why is your hair all messed up? Why are you out of breath? What have you been doing? What's that I smell? Have you been smoking marijuana? See, they fire all these questions at you so fast you can't even answer them. You begin to stammer. You begin to get tongue-tied, and then they criticize that. All right, so now you have to see that you're just spending your life trying to control feelings and symptoms.
0: You're listening to Shedding Shackles, a breath of fresh air on the radio. Shedding Shackles has been helping people cope with stress with principles of Christian stress management for over 34 years.
30: If you're angry all the time, then before long, you can get a tummy ache or a headache. You see what I mean? Or if you're angry all the time, you start breaking things and making mistakes and saying things you shouldn't say and get fired from your job. See? And your wife divorces you or your husband, and you're angry all the time, so your kids resent you, and you get a stomach ache, and you go to the doctor, and they give you medications, and then there are side effects. But so now, see, your life is messed up. Your relationships are messed up. You got fired from your job. Your stomach hurts. And now you have some other side effects that you're dealing with. You see what I mean? Wouldn't it be nice if you could go through life and be more like Bugs Bunny? Remember Bugs Bunny? He would chomp on a carrot and say, "What's up, Doc?" Meanwhile, Yosemite Sam would be getting all upset about something. Remember? And Bugs Bunny was calm. Don't we respect people who are calm? So, yeah, you know, you put on your makeup, you dress in a certain way, you go out in the world, and oh, you look so competent, you look so together, so smart, so sophisticated, so, you know, you put on quite the show. And there are certain areas of life where you, restricted little areas where you've made yourself very, very competent in that particular thing. And so you get by. But you're so sensitive now, even though you're very competent in a certain area, if you make the tiniest mistake, then what do? You dump all over yourself. See? And you can't stop proving that you're competent. You can't stop making people feel that you're together and that you're not upset. So it's not a true confidence. Your confidence depends upon every day having to reprove your competence. You have to reprove yourself over and over again to convince yourself, to hold back self-doubt and bad feelings, and to make them think that you're competent, so that in their eyes you can see them admire you or respect you, or at least pretend to. They pretend to. Maybe they see that it's an act, but they pretend. But you need that over and over again, which proves that it's not a true self-confidence, okay? Your life depends upon that moment when in the past you were criticized and rejected and made to feel inferior, and so on. And now that moment is there again, but this time, see, you somehow don't feel inferior, don't feel rejected. They accept you, they smile, they don't say anything. And so you live on that moment, on making them accept you and not reject you and admire you and receive. You live for that, and you will do anything to get that.
0: 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So if you are stressed out, you will want to stay tuned to Shedding Shackles. We've got lots of free resources to help you get started reducing stress in your life.
30: Your confidence and self-worth depend upon reproving yourself over and over again. It all began with a trauma sometime in the past when you were criticized, you resented it, you felt inferior. You lost confidence, you felt wrong, you felt bad, you were self-conscious. Now, over and over and over again, you have to reprove yourself. But you don't have a true confidence. You don't have a true feeling of not being inferior because you have to keep reproving it. And not only that, but it's your life. You need the energy of resenting people when they act toward you like someone did a long time ago. That is the energy you use to function, to get your drive, your ambition to move. It's resentment. And when people do give you approval or say, yeah, you're a great person or you're confident or you're competent or whatever it is that you felt like you lost a long time ago, when they do give you that, you suck it up and breathe it in. You need it. You're dependent on it. And when they don't give it to you, then you resent them. And you get the booby prize of judging them and condemning them in your mind. But the worst part of this way of life, which is not a real way of living, the worst part is that the resentment that you need to support your pride and to live from, the energy that you take from that resentment is the very thing that makes you feel inferior, because resentment is wrong after all. And so it reinforces a feeling of inferiority and of lack of self-worth. So now you know it's not a way of living. You've got to find another way of living, the way that Christ told us about. And it begins with learning to take a mental step back, to stand back. And we have resources here at Shedding Shackles to help you. See, there's a difference between saying, hey, you messed this up, or saying you're stupid, you know, you always ruin everything. You can't get anything right. See, there's one of them is global and the other one is just specific to the task. All right. So we all don't mind that the criticism that's just of some particular little thing we're doing so we can get better. We don't mind that. Unless you're so sensitive, you become so sensitive that even if somebody good-naturedly points something out, you resent it. See, some of us are that way. Now you've gotten to the point that any criticism at all you resent. Okay. Well, can you see that now your life is built upon that? That resentment. You become dependent upon that criticism because you need it so that you can resent. And that resentment reinforces it that even if somebody good-naturedly points something out, you resent it. See, some of us are that way.

being treated unfairly, and now your whole life begins to revolve around that. So you need someone to criticize you so that you can resent it and puff up, see, in pride, judging them for their criticism. See what I mean? And they may have just meant it good-naturedly and naturally. Or they care about you as a person and they point it out because they want you to be able to do better. But you take it wrong, see? So now you become a person who gets this little high from resentment. Do you understand? Your ego life is then of getting high and feeling high and mighty and good about yourself, or hard done by, or a martyr, or misunderstood and feeling sorry for yourself. So you need these feelings now to support and sustain this life that has come from these traumas when you were a little kid. So can you see that that's not a way to live? All right. So how can you go through life and live authentically without having to play all these games? You have to learn how to seal yourself off. Not pushing everybody away and rejecting everybody, not hiding from people, just going through life without wanting from other people, and eventually without needing from other people. Then you'll be able to give love. See, now you're so needy. You need their love, or you need error so you can resent them and judge them, or you need their support, or you need their life, you need their identity, you need to take something from them. No, you want to be self-sufficient and independent so that you can go through life without becoming upset. And it begins with learning to take a mental step back, to stand back. And we have resources here at Shedding Shackles to help you. They're all free, totally free. A little hand-warming exercise to help you become centered and calm and to have a little distance between you and all the negative vibes out there. And a little meditation that helps you to stand back from thoughts so you can watch thoughts without falling into them. And you become calmer and more composed and able to flow by bypassing the little teases and taunts and innuendos. And now you're so sensitive that people can say something innocently and you take it as a slight. You become way too sensitive. So the secret is to find self-composure. Not retreating from the world and living, on the side of a mountain in a cave, but going through life, going to work, doing all the things that you do, being a mom, a dad, a student, recreation, all the things, but not so sensitive, not so close, not so emotional, calmer, more self-contained. It's almost like putting up a force field between you and all of these negative vibes that people put out. See, a force field so that it can't get in. It can't get to you. And for that, you need to be able to take a mental step back, get the big picture, and watch. See, the Desert Fathers, some of them talked about watchfulness. That's a very nice term, watchfulness. In fact, when you read the New Testament, Christ, Paul, they talked about watching. Jesus even said, told us to watch. Watch. Observe. I've said so many times over the years, I'll say it again. You must learn how to go through life like a tourist, like you're a tourist. Oh, it's so much fun just to watch all these things and see them. It's a lot of fun. And you have to go through life like that, just watching people. You see them making a mistake. You can't really reach out and help them. Maybe you don't even know how to help them. But you just see

0: making a mistake, but you don't get a little high out of it. You don't judge them. You don't look down on them. You just see they're making a mistake. See, other people are doing something well, and you see it, and you notice that they're doing well, but you don't get excited over it. You don't unduly like them. See, you don't resent people on the one hand, and you don't like them too much on the other. Everything smooths out. See, you don't get high out of, because whenever you get a high, then what? Then comes the low. So you go through life on an even keel. And people are going to say things, and you have to learn how to let it go in one ear and out the other. And the way to accomplish that is to practice the art of taking a mental step back. All right? You've probably heard the expression, you know, if somebody says something and you're about to get angry, then they say, count to 10. Well, it's kind of like that. It's taking a mental step back and get the big picture. I tell the story about the mom who's looked in her daughter's bedroom and saw that her daughter was staring out the window instead of doing her homework. And her mom was just about to jump all over her daughter and give her a really hard time. But then she took a mental step back and she saw that it was beautiful outside. The sun was shining and there had been rain for many days in a row, and the sun was shining and some other children were outside playing. And she took a mental step back, and in her heart she knew that her daughter was just a girl. That she went to her daughter. She said, hey, look how nice it is outside. I tell you what, homework, we'll do it later. I'll help you with it. Go outside and play. And her daughter said, thanks, Mommy. And she ran out the door to go play with her friends outside. You see what I mean? Her mom took a mental step back. Well, you must find a way to take that mental step back so that as you go through life, you are prepared in advance. You are pre-armed with patience, pre-armed with understanding, pre-armed with kindness, pre-armed. And then when something comes along, it's almost like it didn't even happen. Somebody says something and it goes in one ear and out the other. Somebody else says something, it goes in one ear and out the other. You don't react to every little thing. And also with your thoughts, when you have this mindset, when you have this kind of consciousness where you're standing back and watching with understanding. See, what does conscience mean? It means with knowing. You are standing back, taking a mental step back and looking with understanding. See, not only for others, but for yourself. But with that understanding, now thoughts come along. A voice, you know, somebody goes by and they don't look at you. They just walk right past you. In your mind, you hear a voice saying, who does she think she is? You notice that voice, but now, you know what? You see that it's not even your voice. It's not even your voice. It's not your thinking. It's just an empty, useless thought. You don't pay it any mind. It just goes flitting past. It doesn't affect you. See what I mean? You have to have understanding for everything. Watch everything with understanding. And you need that. So that's what I have been helping people find now for all these years. That's why I have the little hand-warming exercise. You know, as I'm sitting here right now talking, I'm becoming aware of my hands, and my hands feel a little tingly. And as I talk to you, I'm also aware of my hands. It gives me a nice, cozy, calm, a little bit of detachment. And I'm prepared now when I go downstairs and something happens, instead of reacting to it. See, when you learn this mental preparedness, this ability to take a mental step back and watch thoughts, watch people, watch everything with a little bit of distance, It's almost like your soul is outside of time. And when things happen, they happen and you see them about to happen. You see them about to unfold and you're ready for them. Here's another example, just to give you an analogy of what I was talking. Let's say you're walking down the street and somebody comes up to you and says, "Hey, how'd you like to earn $1,000 in 5 minutes?" "Boy, I sure would." "Okay, here's what's happening right now. You see those cameras? Yeah. All those people? Yeah. Well, we're making a movie, a Hollywood movie. One of our extras didn't show up, and so we need somebody. And so we want you to stand right over there, and then the actor will come up and slap you in the face while the cameras are rolling. And that's the scene. And that's all you have to do. It will give you $1,000 for it." "Okay, all right." So now you're pre-armed. You're prepared. You know what's going to happen. When the actor comes up and slaps you in the face, you know, with all the cameras rolling, are you going to get angry? No. You see what I mean? You have to go through life with an attitude of no attitude. Go through life with a twinkle in your eye, and like a tourist. And when things happen now, instead of resenting them, you might even be slightly amused by them. You see that a lot of people, they can't help themselves, so you don't resent them. See what understanding brings you? It brings you composure, and you become more and more courageous and spontaneous, because now you don't, one of the things is you'll stop caring so much what everybody thinks. You just are spontaneous, you speak the truth. See, if they don't like it, tough. But you know who does like it when you speak the truth? And when you're spontaneous, you know who does like it? I'll give you a little hint before I close off the program. God likes it. Remember, he liked David. David had courage. But you don't have courage now. Why? Because you're a people pleaser. You're ultra sensitive. You're afraid of what they're going to say, what they're going to think. So in order to develop this true courage that's not dependent upon other people, you have to learn how to practice the art of standing back so that things that they say just go in one ear and out the other. All right? So a little hand-warming exercise could be very helpful to get you started. And then the things you read in the Bible will come alive for you. Once you get out from underneath the cloud of negativity, the sun is shining, and you begin to see beautiful shining truths, and you begin to see the wisdom in the Bible. Christ said, "Forgive." He said, "Forgive." In other words, let go of the resentment, let go of the grudge, let it go, and those traumas will begin to dissolve away, and then you're free to live each day fresh. And meet the moment with patience and with love.
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5: You know, Ronald Reagan believed self-government required something that government could never replace, responsibility in the hands of the people. In his 1981 inaugural address, Reagan warned against the idea that America had become too complicated to be governed by its citizens. Reagan asked, "If no one among us is capable of governing himself, then who among us has the capacity to govern someone else?" For Reagan, limited government was not about having no government. It was about remembering where responsibility begins, with individuals, families, communities, and the people themselves. Because when government assumes every responsibility, citizens gradually surrender their own. Self-government asks more of us than dependence ever will. And freedom requires a people willing to govern themselves before asking government to do it for them.
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10: Welcome to Miracles of God with Pastors Joel and Annalisa Jones. In 2 Corinthians 13:5, Apostle Paul speaks to the early church about the importance of examining themselves regarding their faith. Ironically, this is even more relevant to Christians today. Join Pastor Joel as he teaches on this subject as it relates to these modern times in this sermon series entitled, Examine Yourself.
11: And that's what it's saying about Jesus Christ. The same spirit that raised him from the dead is going to raise us from our dead works, okay? Mm-hmm. It's going to raise us from a dead existence. It's going to change you into a new image, a new transformation. And that's what we see, the power of God, okay? The power to get us all the way through eternity, to eternity, giving us full transformation.
12: Thank you, Lord.
11: Amen.
12: Thank
11: That's you, Lord. Full transformation. How wonderful is that, saints?
12: Thank you, Lord.
11: That means death and the grave has been defeated. You don't have to worry about death anymore. In fact, like Paul says, if you really know the Lord, it's a win-win situation. If you die today, if you die tomorrow, I'm not looking forward to it. I'm not planning on it. But if it happens, oh well, I get to go to my mansion in heaven, and I might even invite y'all when you come up. But I'm saying it's at least there, okay? It's much bigger than the house I have here. I'm thankful, but I'm not looking for it. I'm not looking for it, but Paul says, I don't know which is better.
12: Yeah, that's what he said.
11: Than to leave and go with my Lord or to stay here, but there's work to be done. Yeah, am I right?
12: Yes.
11: There's work to be done. Paul said he had work to do. You know, there's need of him here. Well, guess what? There's need of us here.
12: Yes.
11: There's need for you right here.
12: Yes.
11: There's a job for you right here.
12: Yes.
11: No sense in being unemployed. God says, I got a job for you to do if you're willing to do it.
12: Yes.
11: Okay? This is not mission impossible. It's mission possible. He said, if you accept this mission, will you accept it though? Will you show up to do what I tell you to do? Will you be one of my members? Will you join the team and be on the team and evidence that by being there when I call you?
12: Hallelujah.
11: This is what he's talking about. It's not rocket science. I keep saying
12: Thank
11: that.
12: You, Lord.
11: Okay. How long can we afford to wait? How long can we keep doing it our way?
12: Thank you, Lord.
11: It's God's spirit, he says, that works in us. You could say that it's God's spirit that works in us, which compels us to work for God.
12: Amen.
11: So his spirit works in us and compels us for his good pleasure.
12: His
11: good pleasure. Are you getting this, church? I'm talking to the churches, okay? I'm talking to all churches. I'm talking to all pastors, bishops. I'm talking to all elders, deacons, leaders, all soloists. Are you here for his good purpose, okay? He says, I work, it's compelling us that he's in us to work for his good pleasure and that he's there to work in us and through us. Amen?
12: Thank you, Lord.
11: He works in you both to will and to do for his good purpose, his good pleasure. So if you're a saved, sold out man or woman of God, then you can count on God through the Holy Spirit to compel you, to convince you to abandon your ways, turn away from what used to be your fleshly pleasures, and turn you towards what now is the pleasure of God.
12: Oh, that's a good one. Thank
11: that's
12: you.
11: What he's saying.
12: Thank
11: Turning you away from your old fleshly pleasures to turn you, okay, toward him, which toward what is now the pleasures of God. He said, I'll give you this for this. I'll trade with you, okay? Are we willing to make the trade? Are we getting the picture? This is what the picture is showing us. Listen, some of you out there are thinking that you can keep living the life that you see fit.
12: Hmm.
11: Some people are holding on to that thing. Mm-hmm. Some of them don't even know it. Okay, you know why they're holding on? Because it's pleasurable.
12: Mm-hmm.
11: That's why they're holding on to it. Some people are doing what they want to do, thinking they can continue to do it that way. And when God sees them, he's going to say, well done. He's going to say, not done. He's going to say, raw. Not well done, okay? So the thing is, God don't want no rare meat. He wants a well done burger, okay? Yeah. So if you're going to be meat or you're going to be toast, this is what ask yourself that way, okay? He says to walk in this thing. That's what we're talking about. This is real, yes, y'all, yeah, okay? This is real. Some people out there thinking they can continue and do what they want to do. Some people can figure they can come to church and serve on the surface. You know what surface serving is? It's just sliding around the church, sliding to the church and sliding out. It's like surface serving. Okay? No, God wants you entrenched in the church. God, as a matter of fact, God wants the church to be in you when you get to the church. And how can you prove that? How can you show it? Okay? Anybody can talk about it. Anybody can say, oh, here I am. Huh? Okay. Hey. Anybody can make noise. But really, your works should go before you. It should precede you. Okay? You don't have to tell anybody you're here. Let them ask for you because of your works. You see what I'm saying? Hallelujah. This is what we're talking about, walking in the Lord. Come on, y'all. We got to get this, church. We got to get this because we're here for God's pleasure.
13: Whose pleasure?
11: God's pleasure, not our pleasure.
13: Amen.
11: I can't begin to tell you what I'd like to do because y'all run away. I can't tell you what I would like to do. But the Lord said, this is the job I have for you. This is the job I have for you. I want you to know that I had no intention of being a pastor. No desire to be a pastor. But doggone it, God showed himself to me. Doggone it, he showed me who he was. He showed me that he's the creator of the world. So how can I do anything else? So I have to put my whole life on hold. I have to actually throw it away and walk in him. And you know what? I may not have felt like it. I may not have wanted to do it, but I had to do it, and I'm glad I did. I'm glad I did, even when the devil tries to get me to go back to doing what you used to do. Go back and pick up that weapon. Go back and start this organization. Go back and be the person that they want you to be. I fight tooth and nail to stay in the Lord because I know he's got the perfect plan for me because I owe him too much, okay? I owe him too much. And this is how it is. If you're a minute late for something, doggone it, it should eat you up. It eats me up, doggone it. And the thing is, because he called me to this, I've got to do it. And you got to have a got to do it attitude to walk with this God. Now, sometime and part time, and maybe I'll show up. Maybe I'll be the attitude. God says, be there. That's what he says. He wants team players. He wants people that will answer the call.
13: Speak, Holy Spirit.
11: That's all. That will answer the call.
13: Hear my Lord.
11: He doesn't want fakes, phonies. He don't want people that's going to turn away when the going gets rough.
13: Mm-hmm. Give up.
11: He wants you for his good pleasure.
13: Yes.
11: For his good pleasure, church, churches, for his good pleasure.
13: Yes, yes.
11: Not about what you can do. It's about what God's going to do through you.
13: Yes, yes, yes.
11: See yourself as the arrow. See the Lord with the bow. Mm-hmm. He's firing you into a situation. You don't go where you want to go. You go where he aims you. You go where he directs you. Come on now. Some of y'all think you're holding the bow. Shooting God as the arrow. You don't tell God where to go. Reverse that thing. He's putting you on target. Amen? Because there's a target on you. Did you hear me? He's putting you on target because there's a target on you. The devil is on you. The devil has you in his sights. But God's putting you on target so you won't be a target. Come on now, what kind of God is that? Anyway, I don't want to get too figurative with this because I want us to stay on point. I want you to understand clearly what I'm saying. If you're a saved, born-again believer, you can count on the Holy Spirit compelling you, driving you, convincing you to turn away from your ways and turn to his pleasure, all right? I want us to get that picture because some of us have it the other way around. There are people in churches all over. I've seen it personally. I've been told about it. It's a hard thing when you go to another church and you're out of state and somebody comes to you and tell you about the problem they're having in your church just because they heard a sermon that you preached. One sermon, 25-minute sermon. And people come up and say, we never heard that word before. And it opens them up that they cry and tell you the wickedness that's going on in their church. What can you do about it? I'm a man that's sent here by the Lord to preach at this church. By the way, I was never invited back. But that's all right. But that's all right. It opened up something in that whole church that needed to be addressed. I didn't know it when I got there. I didn't know how people were living and how they were conducting themselves in the church.
14: Mm-hmm.
11: That's why I know about surface serving. People coming in church and looking and saying and making all the right moves and shaking all the right hands, all the while wickedness is going on.
13: Help us, Lord. State of the church.
11: Looking good in public, creeping in private.
13: Help us, Lord.
11: Doing things that really please you. Instead of doing things for God's good pleasure, people are doing things for their own wicked pleasures. And this happens. Well, guess what, Mr. Christian? Guess what, Mrs. Christian? God knows about it. God's not caught off guard. He's not caught off guard, okay? He knows what you're doing. He knows why you're doing it. Knows how long you've been doing it. Know how long you're going to do it.
13: Amen.
11: Did you know that? And don't try to put it on him and say he brought you to it. Okay? He did, okay? But he knows what you're doing. He'll get you through it, all right? But it's going to take some effort on your part, because, see, this is all about submitting to the Lord.
13: Amen.
11: Let's look at what the Word of God says in 1 Corinthians 10:21-22, Pastor. Can you read that one for us, please?
15: 1 Corinthians chapter 10, verses 21 and 22 tells us, you cannot drink the cup of the Lord and the cup of demons. You cannot partake of the Lord's table and of the table of demons. Or do we provoke the Lord to jealousy? Are we stronger than he?
11: All right, thank you, Pastor. You see, friends, you can't have it both ways. That's really what it is. The God we serve is not a sometime and halfway God. You can't have halfway worship. You can't have halfway service to the Lord. You can't expect a holy God to make allowances for unholy conduct in his people.
13: Oh, praise God.
11: Doesn't work that way. This includes disobedience of all kinds. Not just the normal one that we hear about all the time, adultery, fornication, homosexuality. Yes, all sins, all abominations, just a lot of other things too. Simple things that we may just gloss over. Selfishness.
13: Pride,
11: just people being rude. All kinds of little things, okay? Mr. and Mrs. Know-it-alls. All these little things that the Lord says, you can't drink the cup of the Lord and the cup of demons. You can't have a brunch with the devil and then come to lunch with the Lord. Just can't do it, okay? Got devil crumbs on your mouth when you show up. You know, demon crumbs falling out the crack of your teeth. And you can't do it, okay? He's not that kind of God. He said, don't provoke him to jealousy. You think you're stronger than him? No, that's what he's saying. He won't stand for it, okay? So we see that from being taught about transformation, bless you, sister, and what it means to be in the faith, what we're talking about back in Philippians 1, 6 and Philippians 2, 12 to 13. Both of these scriptures tell us that not only is God working in us for his good pleasure, but also that he will certainly complete the work in us. Do you believe that? Do you believe that God has started something in you and he will complete it and he wants to complete it? That means that he will not relent or he will not back up on his divine plan for your life. Okay? God's not going to back up. Okay? God's not going to jump out of it. Once you became saved, he's going to keep his promise. Okay? Now, you may not want to keep yours. God's going to keep his. You know what that means, right? Look over your shoulder, my friend. Okay? Something's coming. Okay? God's going to keep on you. Okay? He'll put the hounds of heaven on you. Amen? He's going to keep on you. He wants you saved. Okay? And not only that, but if you don't understand it, it's not just about you. It's about those that you may know or those that your offspring. Huh? Deuteronomy 28 talks about that. He's going to bless the fruit of your body, the produce of your ground, the increase of your herd, the increase of your cow, the offspring of your flocks, okay? All these things, okay? He's going to bless your basket and your kneading bowl, okay? He's all the things that come out of you, that come from you, okay? All the people that you know, all your friends who are homosexual, all those who are on drugs, all those who want to commit suicide, all those who can't find a way out because they don't know the one true God. See, it's not just about you. It's about God's good pleasure, not your ideas. You see what I mean? And this is what we have to understand. That's why it says examine yourself. Look deep inside and what's in you and what's in us and what God wants to get out of us. That's what this is talking about, churches. This is what he's talking about.
13: Amen.
11: Public's not going to tell you this. Politicians aren't going to tell you this because they wouldn't have a job. Okay? Amen. This has got to come from the pulpit. It's got to come from men and women of God who are not, and don't just talk about it. Those are willing to walk in this thing.
13: Amen. Amen.
11: That's what he's talking about. These scriptures. God's not going to back up. So what does that mean for us, saints? What does that mean for those who claim to be saved, born again believers? You made the claim, okay? Who consider themselves to be in good standing with the Lord. Guess what I did today? Mm-hmm. Guess what I did? Guess what the Lord did through me? Mm-hmm. Okay, fine. That's all good, but you know God's looking deep.
13: Yes.
11: God's looking deep. God's going to put you on Front Street, okay? Mm-hmm. He's going to say, you did this, but did you do this? Mm-hmm. And have you done it? Mm-hmm. Okay. You did this today, but I asked you 7 years ago to do this. And I've asked you repeatedly to do it. So are you doing it for my good pleasure or for your pleasure?
13: Mm-hmm. Amen.
11: We all want to feel like we're doing what the Lord wants us to do. But I'm telling you, without self-introspection and self-analysis, sometimes you're deceiving yourself. Mm-hmm. Just as the word says in James 1:22-123. You're deceiving yourself. Be doers and not just hearers of that word. Deceiving yourself. A lot of people have deceived themselves. And God showed it. God put them on Front Street. He'll put you on Front Street. He'll put you out there. You'll say you're doing this and this and this, and then all of a sudden, you won't even see those people. Can't find them. And when you do find them, you don't hear anything about the Lord. No, you don't. It's like hitting a baseball, it looks like it's out of the park. Going, it's gone. You see it traveling. I've seen this, you all. I say it because it still amazes me that every word in this Bible is true. It amazes me that I see things and I read it, and then I say, well, that one there, I haven't seen it. He shows it to me. He doesn't always just tell us. He just shows it to you. I go back and say, Lord, you know, I saw this. And that's what you were talking about. He says, yes, yes, yes, Joel. Amazing. Amazing. It's enough to keep you rooted in the word of God.
13: Amen.
11: That's what it means. We claim to be what we are to be in good standing. God's going to show. He's going to put you in a position to show, really, where you are in the Lord. And he's not doing that so he can see. He's doing that so you can see. And he's doing that so others can see in you. Be careful. Be careful. Be careful what you proclaim. Because God's going to show. You don't have to say it. Let God do it. But anyway, let's go to the Word of God again to see what it says on that subject. Let's go to Romans chapter 13, Pastor, and read what it says in verses 11 to 14, please.
15: Romans chapter 13, and the verses are 11 through 14. And do this, knowing the time, that now it is high time to awake out of sleep.
11: Mm-hmm. Wake up!
15: Now it is high time.
11: Who's that talking to?
15: Awake out of sleep.
11: Wake up, wake up, wake up, wake up.
15: For now our salvation is nearer than when we first believed.
11: Get up, get up, get up, get up.
15: The night is far spent, the day is at hand. Therefore, let us cast off the works of darkness and let us put on the armor of light. Mm. Verse 13 says, let us walk properly, as in the day, not in the in reverie and drunkenness, not in lewdness and lust, not in strife and envy. But put on
11: Put
15: on the Lord Jesus Christ and make no provision for the flesh.

0: to fulfill his lust.
1: All right. Thank you, Pastor. Thank you so much for reading that for us. And this is powerful. It's, of course, this is Paul urging the Roman Christians of his day to seize the time, because time was running out. All right. Paul wanted them to know that the time of salvation was closer than they thought. Okay. The day of salvation was closer than they were thinking. Okay. Back in that day. All right. Now, friends, just let us reason here. That was how many years ago? Thousands of years ago, hundreds, thousands of years ago. And so think about this. If Apostle Paul was urging Christians back then to get it right because time is running out, how much more urgent are the words in that passage for us today? Hmm. All right. How much closer are we today than they were to the end times? Okay. As Christians. All right. Today. How important is it for us as Christians today to take this advice when they needed to be taking it back then? How much time is left on the spiritual time clock which God has set in heaven for all mankind? That's something to think about, isn't it? Mm-hmm. Remember also now what the Lord Jesus says himself in the book of Matthew. We all know it. Let's read it again. Matthew 7:21-23. Somebody might be on there, might hear this and don't know it. There may be a new Christian or somebody that's straddling the fence. Let's read that one.
0: Mm-hmm. Just don't say I never knew.
1: Come on.
0: Not everyone who says to me, Lord,
1: Lord, Lord,
0: Lord, shall enter into the kingdom of heaven, but he who does the will of my Father in heaven. Let me read that again.
1: Read it.
0: Not everyone who says to me, Lord, Lord, mm-hmm. shall enter into the kingdom of heaven, but he or she mm-hmm. who does the will of my Father in heaven.
1: Mm-hmm. All right. All right. And go on. Keep going.
0: Okay.
1: 3-23.
0: Okay. Many will say, many, mm-hmm. a few, no, many,
1: many
0: will say to me in that day, Lord, Lord, have we not prophesied in your name, cast out demons in your name, and done many wonders in your name?
1: Mm-hmm.
0: And then I will declare, I declare to them, I never knew you. Depart from me, you who practice lawlessness.
1: Oh. Praise God. See, you know, we have to read this, y'all. We have to revisit scriptures like this.
0: Lawlessness.
1: I know you all may be wondering why does he repeat that so often? You might be wondering how many times do we have to be reminded of this passage? I don't know if I can answer that for you. In a succinct sentence, I don't know if I could ever answer that except to say that when we all go before the Lord, we'll know what he means. When we all go before the Lord, whether you go for rewards at the judgment seat of Christ, okay, or whether unbelievers will gather at the white throne of judgment, all right, where the unbelievers will be and be judged according to their sins. God wants none to be able to say, I didn't know. I wasn't told. Nobody told me. You see, friends, he's talking about people that are in Christ right here.
0: Mm-hmm.
1: I've done this and this and this for you, Lord. Okay.
0: But Lord,
1: okay. He said, not everyone will say. He said, many will come to me in that day and say, Lord, have I not prophesied in your name, cast out demons in
0: That's
1: your name, done many wonders, any miracles were done for me in your name? Lord, I walked by and people fell out in your name, Lord. I swung my jacket and they all hit the deck in the upper row, Lord. I came, Lord, and I gave many tithes in your name. It's for the Lord, amen, amen. Yeah, I've done all these things in your name. He'll say, depart from me. Because of all the things you did, you didn't honor the Lord.
0: You didn't do
1: for his pleasure, for his goodwill, but for your goodwill. Now, let me tell you something. Romans 8:28, uh-huh. All things work together for good to those who love God and are the called according to his purpose. All things work together for good for whose purpose? He can take what you do. You can be the biggest sinner, the most slyest grinner that you want to be and do God's work, and he can use what you did and you still may not make it to heaven. Now, that's something to think about. You can think you're saved, and rest

0: on your own laurels and not be saved. Come on now. This is what he's saying. That's why we have to examine ourselves. We can't play charades with God.
1: Okay? Heart.
0: We can't play games with God. Mm-hmm. We can't play games with God. No, we can't. Okay? So this is what he's saying. You don't want anybody to say, I didn't know, I wasn't told. You see, that this is just scripture. There's a scripture also in the Bible in Revelation chapter 20 where the Apostle John talks about the vision that God gave him. He said he saw the dead. He saw the dead. He saw the small and the great standing before God being judged in the final judgment. God will judge. Okay? God gives rewards and God also judges. All right? This is something that should cause all of us, anyone hearing this sermon, to stop and say, hey, if what that pastor is saying is true, then I need to pay more attention to getting into the Word of God. I need to check myself out when I get back home. I need to see what I'm doing and why I'm doing it, and if I'm doing it according to His will, and how often am I doing it, okay? What have I been doing? Mm-hmm. Is there anything that needs to be changed in my life? Lord, help me change. Mm-hmm. You see what I mean? This is where we need to be. I need to get saved and examine all of this. That's what we need to be saying. People need to be saying, whoever hears this need to be saying, I need to get myself saved. If what that boy is saying is true, I need to get myself saved. And you do.
1: For real.
0: In a hurry. I need to examine myself. So yes, this message, this sermon, which stems from 2 Corinthians 13:5, the one the Lord gave it to me, he said, this is what you will preach about. That's all he did. He just gave me that. And said, you know what to do. It instructs us to examine ourselves to see if we are in the faith. It's geared for those who claim to be Christian or at least count themselves to be such. But who besides God really knows? We should be saying, I know where I am. I know where I stand.
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20: Come on, if you trust the Lord, let's clap those hands all over this house. Come on, if you really trust the Lord, go ahead and lift your hands up towards heaven. The praise team and the choir has already sung, but can you say something to them? Come on, I'm looking for everybody who trusts them. Go ahead, open your mouth right through there. Come on, if you don't trust them, I understand why you're reserved, but if you trust them with your life, with your family, with your finances, come on. My Bible says, let the redeemed of the Lord, you ought to say something. When should you praise them? From the rising of the sun to the going down of the same. David said it like this, I will bless the Lord, yes, Lord, at all times, and his praises shall continually be in my mouth. The old church used to say, I don't know what you come to do, but I come to give him praise. Look down your own and say, I come to lift him up today. Tell a neighbor that look excited, tell him, say, if you knew what I've been through, you wouldn't wait until the end of the sermon, but you'll open up your mouth and give God glory right through him. Because the enemy tried his best. He tried to destroy you. Oh, yes, he did. He tried to dismantle you. Oh, yes, you did. But look down your robe and say, I got 99 problems, but a praise. Good God Almighty. I feel something in this house. Look down your own and say, neighbor, excuse me if I get undignified. After all the hell that I've been through, I got a reason and a right to give him glory. Hey. Ho. Glory. Glory. Glory. Glory. Glory. Glory. Glory. Glory. Glory, glory, glory. Songwriter say, I get joy when I think about what the Lord has done for me. Yeah. Now listen, we getting ready to get into the word, but this is what I want everybody to do. Now, I've learned and I've discovered, people of God, that you do not praise God according to how you feel. Because the truth is, you just don't feel like it sometimes.
1: And when you don't feel like it, some Sundays you praise, some Sundays you don't. I've learned to praise God according to what he deserves. Now, if he don't deserve nothing, don't say nothing. But if he deserves your loudest praise, you ought to let the devil know. I may not feel like it, but because he woke me up this morning, started me on my way, because he put food on the table, clothes on my back, shoes on my feet, a roof over my head, I got to give God the glory. I don't feel like, but he deserves it. He deserves it. He deserves it. He deserves it. Look down the road and say, give God what he deserves and not what you feel. A hallelujah to God. I'm extremely, woo, glory. Trying to contain myself, but the prophet said it's just like fire. Jeremiah said it's just like fire. Shut up in my bones. Hallelujah to God. I am extremely honored and privileged and humble. Woo. I don't know, when I was knee-high to a grasshopper, my mama used to say stuff like this. She said, son, a closed mouth won't get fed. I don't know if you need something from God today, but tell somebody, say, if you open up your mouth, God is getting ready to do exceedingly, abundantly, oh, above all. Hey, you can even ask or think. Tell somebody, open up your mouth and give God. Y'all stop. Y'all go get me in trouble. I love the Lord.

Y'all be seated for y'all get me in trouble. Hallelujah. I'm excited to be here today. Somebody go catch it in the back. Oh, glory. All right. Let me try this again. I'm excited to be here today. I bring you greetings from the Life of Faith Church down in Southern California, in Los Angeles, California. I'm honored and privileged to be here. There are certain people and places that you cannot say no to. And Dr. Claybon Lee is one of those people. He could have called me an hour before service, and I would have been trying to get a jet on the way up here, because you don't say no to Dr. Claybon Lee. And so just as much as you all are excited, or I mean are not in addition to being excited, just how you all are surprised, my church is surprised too. We both two surprised churches this morning. And so I told them, y'all, I need more prayer today. Amen. And we'll be back down there with them on next Sunday. Can you do me a favor? I believe that you all are extremely blessed. You're spoiled. Because, I mean, you are just spoiled to just come and get this good food. Because everybody can't cook. You can't eat from everybody's table. And I'm talking about, and you got some people that can cook with a dirty kitchen. But in this house, you got a good cook with a clean kitchen. And I'm honored. Can you help me celebrate my uncle, my spiritual uncle, the one and only, the incomparable? Come on, let's celebrate him. Dr. Claybon Lee. Come on, celebrate him. Uncle, we know you watching wherever you. We love you. We honor you. We appreciate you. And your church miss you. They come on back. Come on back next week. Amen. We love you. And we honor you. I've had the esteemed privilege. There's so many books that I've read of Dr. Claybon Lee. Literally, when I was in undergrad and seminary, read a lot of his books, especially in my preaching courses. And I would have never known that I would have been preaching in the same pulpit of the person books that I've read while I was in seminary. And I have the astute privilege of meeting him. I don't take any credit, but my best friend, one of my best friends and brothers, I think y'all know him, Pastor Joseph Manaway. Yeah. He introduced me to Dr. Lee. So Pastor Joe, we know you watching, man. We love you. That is one of the greatest young preachers, not young preachers, period, in the whole entire world. And I love him, and I thank God for him for allowing us to cross paths. John chapter 12, the gospel according to John chapter 12. And the quicker you say amen, the quicker I'll be done. Amen. John chapter 12. We'll lift up one verse today, verse number 3, and I'll be reading from the King James Version of the Bible. But if your Bible says Bible, you got the right literature. John chapter 12, verse 3. Then the Bible says, then took Mary a pound of ointment of spikenard, very costly, and anointed the feet of Jesus and wiped his feet with her hair, and the house was filled with the odor of the ointment. And the house was filled with the odor of the ointment. I'd like to use for this topic with this thought in mind. Somebody look at two people on your way down to your seats and say, let's change the atmosphere. Let's change the atmosphere. Ladies and gentlemen, boys and girls, worship is our direct response to the worth of God. It is bigger than just music, bigger than us just singing, and bigger than what just happens during a particular part of the church service or worship experience. At its core, ladies and gentlemen, worship is what happens when we recognize who God is, and as a consequence, our result, it's when we respond accordingly.
That's why, ladies and gentlemen, real worship cannot be reduced to what God does for us. Because if he opens the door, he's worthy. If the door stays closed, he's still worthy. If he answers the prayer, God is worthy. But if you're like me and you're still waiting for the answer, he's still worthy. And that's what makes Mary so powerful in John chapter 12, because Mary doesn't come asking Jesus for anything. She comes carrying something to give him. And ladies and gentlemen, that's where we all have to just kind of just take, just self-reflect and say, when was the last time you came to church and you didn't expect anything, but you came bringing something? The Bible says that she takes something that is very valuable. She pours it at his feet and expresses her direct devotion and adoration toward him without knowing or caring how everybody else felt about her in the room. And the Bible says that when John gives us this remarkable detail that's tucked away in this text today, the Bible says as a direct result of her sacrifice and her volition, the Bible says, and the entire house was filled with the odor of the ointment. The Bible tells us that Mary worshiped Jesus, but everybody else experienced the fragrance as a result of her worship. What I want us to get, people of God, is that her worship was directed vertically, but it affected everybody around her horizontally, which teaches us, people of God, that worship has environmental consequences. That Mary never announced that she was going to change the atmosphere. She just simply worshiped Jesus. And the atmosphere changed because of her worship. And maybe that's the question that I want to propose to us today is what's wrong with the atmosphere? Many of us question this, what's wrong with the atmosphere? And the question that I got to ask you is not necessarily what is wrong with the atmosphere, but the question is, what did you release in the atmosphere? Because Mary, people of God, walked into the room and she was carrying worship. And by the time she finished, the whole house smelled different. Look at three people and tell them, say, we go change the odor up in here today. And so what you got to understand and discover, people of God, is that whenever I feel God in here, that whenever you walk into an atmosphere, there is something about the right child of God that has the unique ability to come into any environment, and that child of God can literally shift any atmosphere. This is why I like coming to this church, because there are people who comes into this house and their mindset is, I was glad when they said unto me, let us go into the house of the Lord in here. That whenever you walk into an atmosphere, there is something about the

Razors walk in the room. And today I got a sneaky suspicion that I'm not here all by myself. But can all the real praisers identify yourself real quick? I just want to know if I'm in the right. Okay, all the real. Okay, I got about 100 of y'all. Do I got about 150? Is there anybody in here that can say, I like your jersey, but on today we not on that team. We on God's team. And today I just need to see, is there anybody in here that could just open up your mouth and give God glory for the next 10 seconds. You ain't got to wait until the battle is over, but for the next 15 seconds, can you raise your praise? I know you got your jersey on, but can we act like we in the stadium today and we're cheering for the right team? Somebody ought to open up your mouth, because when you start cheering, your team starts advancing. Somebody shout. You got to make some noise. Here it is, people of God. You got to discover, people of God, that when you come into church, there's two options that you have. There's only two options that you have. Do y'all want to know what they are? Somebody say, tell me, preacher, what are those two options? What are those two options? You're either going to be a thermometer or you're going to be a thermostat. Those are your two options, ladies and gentlemen, because a thermometer comes in and they only monitor the temperature, but the thermostat sets the temperature. And you got to be very careful, because when you come to God's house, you can't be a looky-loo and a spectator and trying to see what everybody else is doing. You can't be a thermometer in this season, but in this season, you're going to have to learn how to push some buttons and change the atmosphere. Look at a neighbor, say, neighbor, change the atmosphere. You got to change the atmosphere in your home. You got to change it on your job. You got to change it at the school. You got to change it when you in your car. Is there anybody in here other than me that can look down your room and say, be a thermostat? I need some people who's not going to just always monitor the atmosphere, but some people who are going to come and shift the atmosphere. It's a shame, people of God, when we can leave church and we can tell you who talked to who didn't talk to who had on what, who praised, who didn't praise. If you can come out of church and tell us what everybody else did, it's because you was a thermometer. But if you are a thermostat, you'll walk out and say, girl, what happened at church? Who did what? I don't know what nobody did, because I was so lost in the presence of God. I didn't come to stare at nobody. I didn't come to look at nobody. I didn't come to act stuck up, bougie, a narcissistic. All that I knew is when I

thirsty and I'm desperate and I need something from God. Here it is, Jesus has arrived in Bethany, and the Bible says he's at the house of Lazarus and Mary and Martha, and the Bible tells us that Jesus is on his way to reconcile God and man. He is literally 6 days away from the biggest day of his life. Jesus, we can only imagine in our spiritual imagination, propositional exegesis perhaps, that Jesus is heavy in his spirit, because we already can understand that he knows that he's getting ready to die. He knows that he's getting ready to be persecuted. He knows that he's getting ready to be beat and spit on, and he knows that he's getting ready to give up his life for you and I. You can only imagine that Jesus could have possibly walked into this house with his mind crowded and heavy. And when he gets into this house, we can understand and we can conclude probably that this atmosphere wasn't right. And I don't know about you, but I don't know. You know how it feels to come into a place and the atmosphere isn't right. You know what it means to come into a place and you see people who are acting funny. You know what it means to come into a place and you only been there for a few seconds, but you can tell by looking at the room that folks was talking about you before you got in there. You know what it means to walk into a room and you trying to figure out, is this a library or a church? Why everybody so quiet? You trying to figure out, did God wake up anybody in this house? Have you been to an atmosphere when you realize that the atmosphere was not conducive to what was actually conducive to the people who was present in the room? Because I've learned that you can be in the right atmosphere with the wrong people. When you come into an environment, you can see who the atmosphere killers are and who creates the atmosphere. And what I gotta learn, people of God, I'm gonna get out your

0: here that in every single church service, I don't care what church that you go to, in every single church service, you will find these four people. You will find a Martha, you'll find a Mary, you'll find a Lazarus, and unfortunately, you're going to find a Judas in every single church service. Whether it's at the 7 o'clock service, whether it's at the 10 o'clock service, whether you at Bible study, the church up the street, around the corner, no matter what church you go to, you go always find these four people. And unfortunately, those four people are here today. And I want to introduce you to those four people. They're not only in the Bible, but they're right here today. Look at a neighbor and say, neighbor, which one are you? And neighbor, the first one I want to give you is that when you read this whole entire text, you will discover that while Jesus is at this house with Mary, Martha, Lazarus, and Judas, the first person that I want to bring to the stand today is that person by the name of Lazarus. Y'all know Brother Lazarus. If you read John chapter 12, the Bible says that Jesus is in the house, Martha is serving, Judas is spectating, and Mary is worshiping. But Lazarus, people of God, pay attention, is just sitting at the table. He ain't saying nothing. He ain't waving a hand. He just sitting there. He got his arms folded. His mouth is poked out and his legs is crossed. He chewing his bubble gum and just acting like he not in the presence of the Savior. I know you're trying to figure out, well, Pastor, what's wrong with that? It's a lot wrong with that, Brother Lazarus, because in John chapter 11, come here, Lazarus was dead and Jesus raised him from the dead. He was in there for four long days, and the Bible says Jesus raised him from the dead. Now, how is it the last chapter you was dead, and the next chapter you still acting dead? Come here. And you got to make sure you're not Lazarus, because people who are Lazarus, those are the people that God brought out of a dead situation, and they come in church and act like he ain't did nothing. They just sit there, won't say nothing, won't wave a hand. They irritated, they bothered. And you got to ask somebody, look at a neighbor, say, neighbor, we go do what Lazarus should have did. I know you ain't here in the Bible, but if you ever been in a situation where you was dead and God snatched you out of it, you ought to open up your mouth and give God the glory. Look down your room and say, neighbor, don't be like Lazarus. Don't be like Lazarus. You know that your situation was dead. Your relationship was dead. Your health was dying. But God stretched out his hand and brought you out of a dead situation. Look down your room and say, neighbor, I got to give him glory because I should have been dead. What kills me with Lazarus is just like church people. We get amnesia after the blessing. Oh God, after we get the blessing, then we stop praising God. But you got to remain desperate. The same way you went for God when you wanted the healing is the same way you ought to give God glory after the healing. The same God that you was chasing when you wanted him to send you your man that was 6'5", you ought to give God the glory after you get him. The same way you was giving God glory when you wanted her to be 5'5", with brown eyes, you ought to give God the glory after he gives you it. Is there anybody in here that could give God glory after the blessing?
1: Here it is. You would have thought Lazarus would have been running around the church. You would have thought Lazarus would have been running around the house. And we understand, people of God, contextually speaking, that it wasn't Lazarus' job to serve and to worship in the manner that the women did according to Jewish culture. We understood that that was a job for the women. But hear me, people of God. Now, this just me. Maybe this is not you. But when God does something miraculous, I don't care about the rules. You can act stuck if you want to. But God, if you brought me out, I don't care if I'm not supposed to worship. I'm finna worship you. I don't care if I'm supposed to sit during this time of the service. I'ma irritate everybody on my row. Because with all that I've been through, I'ma be the loudest, the craziest. Is there anybody in here that can open up your mouth, not from a 1 to 8, but on a scale of 1 to 10, give God a 10 right through here.
0: Here it is. I can't shut up because I can't sit here and act like he ain't did nothing.
1: After Lazarus, ladies and gentlemen, we already know who the Lazarus are. That means those are the people, they just not go say nothing. Then you have the Marthas in the house. Marthas are people who are just busybodies. They just won't sit down. They just always doing something. Martha is the person who is always serving. And we respect the servants, but some of us, we spend so much time serving God that we never have the time to praise the God that we serve. Because you always counting the money. You opening up the church, closing the church. You sweeping. You going to rehearsal. You working with the kids. You doing the media. You always wiping down the walls and wiping down the windows. And you're playing and you on the cameras and you greeting and you shaking hands. You at the parking lot. You wearing vests. You always doing something. And the problem with that is we got to make sure that we don't get caught up in the work of the Lord and we miss the Lord of the work. Oh, God, I just said something right through there. I said we got to make sure that we don't get caught up in the work of the Lord and end up missing the Lord of the work. Now, this ain't for everybody because I know we got some serving today. But can I get about 200 of y'all? Can y'all just give God glory for every person in this church who's serving? Can you? Go ahead, give God glory right through there. Thank God. Brother cameraman can't praise him now, but I'm going to praise God for him. The usher, she got to watch the door, but I'm going to praise God for her. Somebody look at a neighbor, say, neighbor, I got you. I'm done. Then you got Judas. Lazarus not going to say nothing. He ungrateful. He got amnesia. He just wants the blessings of God but don't want to worship him. Then you have Martha who goes serve to death. Then you have Judas who just a spectator. He in church trying to figure out why is everybody running like that. Judas is the one who's saying it don't take all that. Why y'all that loud? But look at the neighbor and say, neighbor, it do take all that. Do you know how nasty and dirty I was? Do you know all the stuff I've been through? Why do you praise God every day? Because he woke me up every day. Because he woke me up every day, I'm going to give God glory. Look at the neighbor and say, neighbor, make sure in this season you're not a Judas. Judas sitting there talking about some, why she's spending all that money on him? Because the Bible says that the ointment was worth a year's wages. And he's sitting there like, oh, not only are they praising, but they giving money too. So Judas is sitting there spectating. We want to make a fuss about people who serve and love and worship God. Don't let nobody make you feel bad about the God that you serve. And ladies and gentlemen, the last person that I want to give us today, because I know there were no Lazaruses up in here. There are no Marthas up in here like that. Ain't no Judases up in here like that. I know I'm at the right church, so I know that this is a church full of Marys. John gives us this intelligence because John does not merely tell us that Mary worshiped, but John tells us what she brought, what it cost, what she poured, and how she responded, and what happened to the house as a result of it. And I believe that this last phrase in this text is the key to this entire text. And the text says, and the whole house was filled with the odor of the ointment. Now, what we got to discover, people of God, is that Mary poured something on Jesus, but everybody in the house experience the effects of her sacrifice. Tell somebody, say, you go feel something today. You go, she touches Jesus, but the whole house changes. And this is why everybody in your house ought to give God glory, because the only reason why this house is still standing is because when y'all not praying, I'm praying. The only reason why everything is still floating the way that it should be is because when everybody else is not giving God the glory, I'm the one touching him. Look down your room and say, neighbor, you better thank God for me. She releases what she has on Jesus, but everybody around her knows that something has happened because of her obedience. And ladies and gentlemen, here's the theological disposition that I want to give us today here, is that the whole house was filled with the ointment. And here's this principle I want us to understand, that what you pour on Jesus can change the environment around you. But notice what happens, people.
0: people of God. Mary never announces that I'm getting ready to change the atmosphere. She never walks into the room rebuking everybody. She never walked in and say, look at you, Judas. She never walked in and say, look at you, Martha. She never walks in and starts rebuking people. She just comes in and she focuses on herself, oh God. And when she focuses on herself, she begins to do what she came there to do. She never demanded that everybody will worship like she worshiped. She changed the atmosphere by releasing something into the room. Look at a neighbor and say, neighbor, you may not worship how I worship, but whatever you do, release something in the room. Oh, you ain't said that with power. I said, look down your row and say, neighbor, you may not worship how I worship, but make sure you release something in the room. And the first point I want to give you, people of God, is be intentional about what you carry. Somebody shout, be intentional. The text says that then took Mary. Text says then took Mary. The language suggests intentionality. Mary does not accidentally end up with the perfume. She takes it with her. And the problem with a lot of us people of God, you trying to find a praise instead of bringing one. God, you come to church and you trying to figure out, I need him to say something that's going to make me feel good. No, God is saying, no, when did you bring your praise? You waiting for the praise team to sing your favorite song because that's what you've been singing all week and you hope they sing it on Sunday. No, when did you bring your praise? You trying to see is your favorite person is going to get up and do something magnificent so that you can give God glory? No, when did you bring your praise? She takes it with her. There was a volition that she has here. And she's intentional. There was a decision that was made before she got in the room. I feel it here. She has already determined that what she is going to bring into the presence of God. And you got to ask yourself every Sunday, what do I carry into God's house? Some of us carry our experiences, and some of us carry our attitudes. Some of us carry our emotions, and some of us carry expectations. Some of us carry wounds, and other we carry our faith, and some of us we carry frustration, and others carry joy. Some of us carry bitterness, and some of us carry our peace. And whether you realize it or not, what you carry will eventually begin to leak out into the atmosphere that we are in. And this is why on the day of Pentecost, the Bible says that when they were all on one accord, that means that the people who came in there that did not have the right spirit, the Bible says that when some of them left, and immediately the glory fell on the house. The reason why sometimes we don't feel glory is because we got people in God's house and they brought the wrong stuff. Look at a neighbor and say, neighbor, what did you bring to church today? Because whatever you brought, I can feel it. And that's why spiritual maturity requires more than asking what's happening around me. Instead of you asking, what am I carrying into what's happening around me? Somebody shout, change the atmosphere. Because what we do is we'll come into a house and say, this house is negative. This job is toxic. This family is dysfunctional. This relationship is difficult. But before you diagnose the room or you diagnose the people, you have to examine, what did you bring to the situation? Because if you're not a part of the solution, you're going to always be the problem. And somebody look at a neighbor and say, neighbor, you got to be a part of the solution. I know y'all saved and sanctified and filled with the precious Holy Spirit. But where I come from, we used to tell each other, you can't be no wallflower. And the party was only dead because you was dead. If the party is going to crack or jump off, you're going to have to come off that wallflower. And you're going to have to do something. They used to play stuff like Franklin Beverly and Maze, Before I Let Go. Y'all know all about that. They used to play some Earth, Wind, and Fire, and it would cause us to get off of the wallflowers. Look at a neighbor, say, neighbor, if the church is dead, it's not because the preacher dead. It's not because of the praise team. It's because you dead. Look at a neighbor and say, neighbor, you got to make sure you are alive in the spirit of God. And what I want is to understand, people, that if you want joy to be in the house, you got to cultivate it. If you want peace in your house, you got to cultivate it. If you want to release faith, you got to cultivate that faith. You got to stop complaining about your atmosphere and start changing the atmosphere. Because if God brought you to that atmosphere, it's because there's something on the inside of you, help me, that can change that atmosphere. Somebody double tap a neighbor and say, neighbor, let's change the atmosphere. Look at three people and tell them, you better watch what you carry. Point number two, you got to watch what changes the atmosphere will cost you something. John tells us that Mary brought perfume. He gets very specific. He says she brings a pound of ointment of spikenard. The text says that it was very costly. Now let me teach you before I preach it. The Greek term translated pound is where we get our word litra. It was referring to approximately a Roman pound of roughly 11 to 12 ounces of oil. That's an extraordinary amount of perfume. And this perfume that she has, people of God, is not cheap. But notice what John does. He identifies this perfume or this oil as nard. And what you would discover is that nard was an expensive aromatic perfume derived from a plant associated with the Himalayan region. And because of its geographic location, its rarity, and its transportation cost, it was as if it was imported a luxury commodity in the ancient Mediterranean world. Tell somebody, say, this cost her something. And John wants us to understand that Mary brought something valuable to Jesus. She didn't bring her leftovers. She didn't bring stuff that she just found anywhere. But she brought something that was valuable. She's not giving him what she will never miss again, because her worship had economic weight. Her devotion had sacrifice that was attached to it. And here's the principle that I want us to get, people of God, is that cheap worship, it rarely produces costly transformation. I said cheap worship, it rarely produces costly transformation. Everybody wants a different atmosphere, but don't nobody want to sacrifice something. Look down your room and say, neighbor, you better sacrifice something. I don't know, but the church I grew up in, they would tell us when we was younger, the old mother would say, baby, I can't praise God. This new church is different because my knees was hurting. But my old pastor says, mother, if you praise God, he'll heal your knees. That's the church I came up in, that we believe that when you start praising God, something will begin to shift in your body. Something will begin to shift from the inside out. Look at a neighbor, say, neighbor, God can change your whole life when you start giving him the praise. That's what he did in Acts chapter number 16. The Bible says in that midnight, Paul and Silas begin to praise God. And the Bible said suddenly their bands were loose. And everybody attached to them were loose. I know when we say midnight, we think of all night. But let me help you here. Midnight, people of God, is from 12 a.m. to 12:01. It's only 60 seconds. So what God did for them, when they praised God, he changed their life in 60 seconds. I wonder, is there anybody in here that can give God glory and say, God, can you do it in 60? I double dog dare you just to open up your mouth and say, the God that you're praising ain't got to wait 60 years. He can do it in 60 seconds. Here it is. If you want to release something significant, you're going to have to be willing to sacrifice. And when you sacrifice, you got to know where to pour it. Number three, you got to pour it on Jesus. The Bible says she anointed the feet of Jesus. And what we got to understand, people of God, her worship is not simply an emotional expression, but her devotion was Christ-centered. She didn't come in there pouring her worship on everybody else. She focused on Jesus. And we don't want to be emotional, but we want to make sure sure that when we come into the house of God, look down your arm and say, neighbor, what's the goal? The goal is Jesus. If God ain't getting no glory, it don't make no sense. I'm not worried about if pastor is looking at me. I'm not worried about the worship team looking at me. I'm not worried about my neighbor looking at me. But when I come into this house, I want to focus all of my attention on the one who woke me up this morning, on the one who clothed me, on the one who kept me in my right mind. Somebody give a neighbor a high five and say, neighbor, put your attention on Jesus. Tell somebody Jesus got to be the main objective. And point number four, the Bible says that when we get to number four, your worship must become personal. The text says, and she wiped his feet with her hair. Now Mary has moved from sacrificing something she owns to involving something that connected to herself. First it was the perfume, and now it's her hair. Her worship moved from possession to personhood. And because eventually authentic worship moves beyond what can I give God, and it becomes how can I give God me. Look at your neighbor and say, neighbor, you got to give God you. Romans chapter 12 language will call it presenting yourself as a living sacrifice. There comes a point where God doesn't just want for you to just raise your hand. God doesn't just want you to just leap for joy, but God wants you. He wants your heart. He wants your mind. He wants our bodies. He wants our future. He wants our plans, our ambitions, and he wants our gifts. Look at a neighbor, say, neighbor, this is personal. Look at three people like you, I'm excited, and tell them, this is personal. I refuse to let somebody else's condition determine my contribution. Text says, here it is. Now, I'm finna get in trouble here. That she releases ointment in the room. And when we get to this, the Bible says that the house was filled. Now, we arrive at the part of the verse that I really came to preach. John says, and the house was filled with the odor of the ointment. Now, notice the progression. Mary carried it. Mary opened it. Mary poured it. But the house experienced it. Don't miss this. Mary carried it. Mary opened it. Mary poured it. But everybody else experienced it. One person's act had environmental consequences. One person's devotion became everybody else's experience. And what I've learned is, people of God, I love when everybody praise them, but sometimes the whole house can shift with just one mouth. Sometimes the whole house can shift with just one person. What she released privately became something admonishable to everybody publicly. Mary poured the perfume in one location, but the fragrance refused to stay there. That what does mean? If I start praising God over here, that fragrance is going to shift to over here. And when I start praising God here, that fragrance is going to shift over here. And when I praise God here, it's going to shift to over there. Look at a neighbor, say, neighbor, all I need is one person, because fragrance travels. That's how fragrance works. That fragrance permeates. Fragrance comes to occupy space. You know when somebody got on the right fragrance, they'll walk past you, they'll be all the way in the back, and you'll look up in the air like, wow, that smell good, because fragrance travels. Look at a neighbor, say, neighbor, what are you wearing this morning? And what you got to understand, people of God, and I'm done, is that the atmosphere changed, watch this, before the people change. And here's what I want us to believe, that's hidden in this text. The atmosphere changed before the people's change. Here it is, Deke. The house is filled with the fragrance, but Judas is still Judas. People are worshiping, but Judas is still stale and stagnant. The fragrance did not immediately correct Judas' motives, because what I've learned is this, is that you could be in a house full of worshipers, and some people are still going to remain the same. You could be in God's house and giving God glory, and some people still go act like God ain't did nothing. You could be praying in your house, and sometimes them kids is still Go get on your last nerves. Look at your neighbor and say, neighbor, you got to make sure that you don't stop praising God because of the people who doesn't praise him. Somebody give a neighbor a high five. Let's get out of here. But tell somebody, say, we getting ready to break the jar open this morning. And the Bible says that she began to give God the glory. And the Bible says that she broke open the jar and she began to fill the house with the fragrance. I feel like preaching to be here now. But somebody lean on the neighbor. I said lean on your neighbor and say neighbor. Say you're going to have to break something today. That when you break something open, it will release something in the atmosphere. Somebody give your neighbor a high five this morning and say neighbor. Say today we're getting ready to break it. And whatever that is, God is about to blow your mind. I wish I had about 80 people that can identify themselves as Mary and say, God, I'm not worried about the Judas. I'm not worried about the Marthas. I'm not worried about a Lazarus. But I come to worship you.

give God glory, and I got to get on up out of here. But the reason why we can change the atmosphere is because over 2,000 years ago, there was a man named Jesus, and the Bible says, in my spiritual imagination, that God was changing the atmosphere. Sin had contaminated the atmosphere, and humanity was separated from God, and creation was groaning under the weight of the fall, and no human effort could repair what sin had broken. So when God had determined to change the atmosphere, he sent Jesus. Somebody look at your neighbor and say, who do you send to the atmosphere? You got to send the right person. Jesus came down through 42 generations. He stepped out of eternity and stepped into time, wrapped in divinity, and step in humanity, and entered to a world that desperately needed him. And wherever Jesus went, the atmosphere began to shift. When he walked on water, the atmosphere began to shift. When he walked into sickness, healing showed up. When he walked into demonic oppressions, demons had to flee. When he walked into funerals, dead people had to get up out of the grave. When he walked into hopeless situations, the hope entered to the room, because Jesus never had to adjust to the atmosphere. The atmosphere had to adjust to Jesus. Is there anybody in this house this morning that can wave your hand and say, God, I got to give you glory, because over 2,000 years ago, they hung my Savior. They hung him high, stretched him wider. He hung his head, and for me he died. Stayed in the grave all night Friday. Stayed in the grave all day Saturday. Stayed in the grave all night Saturday night. But throw your head back and put your preacher voice on and say, but early, I said early Sunday morning, the atmosphere, it began to shift, and he got up with all power in his hand. Is there anybody in Mount Calvary today that can grab your neighbor, grab him by the hand? I said, grab your neighbor, rock him and shake him, shake him and rock him. I don't see nobody rocking. You may be sitting next to a Lazarus. Go find you a Mary and say, rock your neighbor, rock him and shake him, shake him and rock him. You still sit next to Lazarus. Turn and find your Mary. Rock your neighbor, rock your neighbor, rock him and shake him, shake him and rock him, and say, neighbor, let's change the atmosphere. But in order to change the atmosphere, you're gonna have to sacrifice something. You're gonna have to give God glory. You're gonna have to open up your mouth and give God praise. Let the Redeemer of the Lord, you ought to say something. If you've been washed by the blood of the Lamb, you ought to open up your mouth, throw your head back and say, God, I got to give you glory, because I should have been dead, sleeping in my grave. But when I think about what the Lord has done for me, weeping may endure for a night, but joy, somebody say joy, is coming in the morning. Is there anybody in Mount Calvary today that can get out of your seat? Don't act like Lazarus and say, today I'm changing the atmosphere in my mind, in my spirit, in my job. You ought to change it. How do you change it? When I say hallelujah, you say hallelujah. When I say praise, you ought to say the Lord. I can do it by myself, but the Bible says, oh, come magnify the Lord with me, and let us exalt his name. Yeah.
It is on his name forever. Is there anybody that got the Holy Ghost? You ought to give God glory right now. Give him glory right now. Be not dismayed. Betide you. The Lord will. The Lord will. The Lord will take care of you. Give him glory like you know. Weeping may endure one night. I got joy. Yea, though I walk through the valley of the shadow of death, I'm a fear no evil, because God is with me.

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When you break it up, something is getting ready to shift for your family. Shift for your mind. Shift for your job. Give them glory. Say yes. Say yes. Say yes.

got to get out of here. But go find three people and say, I got five reasons why you got to give God glory. Reason number one, he woke me up this morning. Reason number two, he woke me up this morning. Reason number three, he woke me up this morning. Reason number four, he woke me up this morning. Reason number five,

have another Mary say, that's how you do it. That's how you do it. That's, tell them that's how you do it. That's. Mary said it like this.

y'all gotta excuse the people that's screaming. 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You gotta excuse the people.

0: Thursday, you better break something. On Tuesday, you better break something. On Wednesday, you better break something. On Thursday, you better break something. For the rest of my days, I will bless the Lord. And when the music stops, somebody lifts your voice.
1: Charles Spurgeon once said that when we have fear or anxiety, we're putting faith in the devil. That's a great word. Well, the opposite is true. If we put faith in God, then there's peace. So your life is either a mixture of peace and then fear, or it's peace or it's fear. But God's desire is for you and I to live in peace and not fear. The Bible says that perfect love casts out all fear. So here's what you and I are to do. Keep reminding ourselves in the Word of God that God loves us. I know you and I don't feel worthy of His love. That's part of the beauty of it, isn't it? But He does love us. It's His nature, and He loves us, and that's why He died on the cross for you and I, because of such great love He has for you and I.
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4: 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When your mind is set on the things of God, you don't have to worry about what you're going to have. 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
6: In our world, few true monarchies remain. 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Maybe you've heard the phrase, power corrupts, and absolute power corrupts absolutely. History has proved that true over and over again. Even in the Bible, aside from a few notable exceptions like David, most of Israel's kings became tyrants and they led their people astray. And yet this world needs a king more than ever, but not just any king, the king, the one who answered Pilate saying, "My kingdom is not of this world." So here's the big question. Is Jesus king of your life? 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
16: So I'm asking you to think about your situation and take that to the Lord in your own prayer time, to ask Him to show you mercy, to do like Amos says, prepare to meet your Maker. How do you do that if you're His enemy? You need a mediator. You need Jesus Christ to stand between you and the Father.
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16: Chapter 17 of John, the Gospel of John, verse 15 through 21. I, Jesus says, don't ask you, that's the Father, to take them, my followers, out of the world. He said, I'm not asking your Father to take them out of this world, but I'm asking you to keep them from the evil one, to keep them from a love of the world, to keep them from the love of the cosmos that's in His domain. And He goes on to say in verse 16, that they are not of the world, even though as I am not of the world, sanctify them in your truth. Set them apart from the world system in your truth. And then He says, your word, Father, is truth. As you sent me, Jesus said, into the world, I'm sending them and you and me into the world. So we have to be in the world, but not of the world. And it says, for their sakes, I sanctify myself, Jesus said. I set myself apart for you and for me, and that they themselves also may be sanctified, set apart from the world system in truth. And He's saying, I don't ask just on these guys standing in front of me, these ones alone, but for those who will believe in me through their word. That's you. That's me. Verse 21, that we may all be one. One church, one body of Christ, one people of God, all children of God. Even as you, Father, are in me and I in you, that they also may be in us. So that the world, the cosmos, may believe and see that you sent me. It's a beautiful thing God is doing through the believers on the earth, even as Jesus has left and gave us His Spirit. Therefore, we as believers have to obey the commands of Jesus, and we must listen to this command from God: do not love the world system which I saved you out of. Don't love it. You must hate the love of the world. You must hate the love of the world system underneath Satan's control. We must hate the love that God hates. But we have to be in the world still, shining His light into the darkness. And it may be a fine line. We talked about this morning in the 9 o'clock hour. There may be a fine line from being in it but not being of it. And that is the challenge. That's why you need the armor of God. Ephesians 6, you need it. You need the Word. You need the Spirit. You need wisdom from Him. You need discernment from Him. But we told our kids when they were little, if you play with matches, finish it, you will be burned. But even times as believers, we play with matches. C.S. Lewis said, enemy-occupied territory is what the world is. You know the term millennials use now? It's like, we're buying a house. It's our forever home. This is not your forever home, is it? J.I. Packer once said this regarding worldliness: being of the world, not in it, we have to be light shining in it, but he said, being of the world, as it was talked about here in the scripture, means controlled by what preoccupies the world. And what preoccupies the world? A quest for pleasure, a quest for profit, a quest for position. It's idols. It's idols of the heart. And Jesus told us, I said, Matthew 6, verse 24, no one, you might think you're the first, but you're not. No one can serve two masters. He says, either he will hate one and love the other, or he will be devoted to one and despise the other. You can't do it. So don't play as a Christian with matches. I need to hear this. I need to see when other people fall, when other people make mistakes. I need to gain wisdom from that, to take heed lest I fall. And you're the same. So if you love God, you have an agape love for him because he first loved you, then you must hate what he hates, and you must hate the thing that he hates, which is the love of the world. Because that is competing with your love for God. So that's the command. Easy. Let's just go home. Just go do that. Well, let's move on. Number two in your outlines, which is verse 15b, there are those that are the cursed still. The cursed. There's a command, there's the cursed. 15b, John says, if anyone loves the world, the cosmos, the love of the Father is not in him. That is a very hard statement, isn't it? I believe this comes after talking about maturity and after talking about the different stages of maturity, because you may say, I'm just a child being tossed to and fro and I don't know all the word well enough and I've fallen into this, but you haven't matured enough and you need to repent and move on. This is not saying if you've ever loved something that was the love of the world, then you never were a believer. No, but if that's what you're known for, if that who is what other people know you for, if that's what everyone else in the world around you thinks of you, then you need to take heed of yourself, because you may not have the love of the Father in you. But for those of us who fail, this should be a little bit of a discipline, a little bit of a recorrection, a little bit of movement back. That's why we come here. I have size 15. I can step on toes. I step on my own toes. I step on your toes. We step on everyone's toes. The word steps on my toes, because we have to know, don't do this. Correct, correct. It's like I knew of a pilot that they flew the 747 into the side of a mountain in fog because they thought they knew where they were as pilots, and the system was saying, pull up, pull up, pull up, pull up, and they turned it off and flew into the side of a mountain. And so we need to listen to this. I need to listen to this because we have to pull up. So if there's somebody that's known for that and that's who they are, it says the love of the Father is not in him. These ones are still cursed. They're born cursed. They're still cursed. And if they die that way, they're cursed forever. Never ending. Either Jesus becomes your curse or you're your own curse, and that curse is separated from God's holiness forever and ever. And this person defined here is cursed because why? They love the world system that's underneath Satan. They're still a son of disobedience. They're a child of wrath to come. Because they demonstrate by their love for the world that the love of God the Father is not in them. It's a sad commentary, isn't it? And so maybe you need to do some self-evaluation this morning for your own heart and mind. Look just one page over to chapter 3 of 1 John. 1 John chapter 3, verse 1 through 3. See how great of love the Father has bestowed on us. Where did this love of God, love for God, come from? He gave it to you. He put it on you if you're a believer, that we may be called children, technion, of God. And such we are. For this reason, the world does not know us. You're in the world, but you're not of the world. Because it did not know him. It doesn't know Jesus. Beloved, now we are technion of God. We're children of God, and it has not appeared yet what we will be when we are glorified. We know that when he appears, we're just going to be like him. We know we're going to be glorified like him, but what does that look like? We don't know. Because we'll see him as he is, and everyone who has this hope, the hope that we'll be like him one day, is fixed on him. So if you are in that situation this morning where you are in love for the world and you have no love of the Father and you're not saved, the answer is you have to fix your hope on the thing that makes you saved. And the thing that makes you saved is not the love for all this world system, it's a love for Jesus Christ the Savior. So if you don't have the love of God in you, then you have the love of the world in you. And some of us fall into that category sometimes. We're not known for it, but we slip up because believers forget. Believers let their guard down. And believers understand, I have the true knowledge of God and I have wisdom. But wisdom is only used if you apply it, or it's just knowledge. Knowledge applied is wisdom. And because believers have the Word of God abiding in them, we have overcome Satan, the Bible says. We're no longer bound to him. We're no longer bound to our sin. We don't have to sin. Before, we had no choice. And increasingly, we understand we have this intimate relationship with him and the Father and the Spirit and the Word. Therefore, if that starts to happen in you as a believer and you slip and have love for the world, understand you can't have that love for the world that opposes him whom you say you love. But don't miss what this is saying. This is a warning to believers, but this is the truth for a non-believer. If you love the cosmos, the world system, and yourself more than God the Father and the Son and the Spirit and his Word, you are a child of darkness still. So I'm asking you to think about your situation and take that to the Lord in your own prayer time, to ask him to show you mercy, to do like Amos says, prepare to meet your maker. How do you do that if you're his enemy? You need a mediator. You need Jesus Christ to stand between you and the Father. You desperately need the light. You're a child of darkness and you need light. I pray that if that's you this morning, this text and the Spirit is shining light into you right now. So most of us are believers, and so we're now children of God, and that doesn't make us immune from the world's allure, does it? It's a lure. It's a fishing term. It's an idea of it's trying to bait you. It's a hook hidden underneath all the nice stuff. What's a fisherman do when he gets a nibble? He sinks the hook, and the fish can't get away. So we have to be careful. Don't play with this. Do not mess with this. John talked about this morning, there's 4 or 5 men in the last few months that have fell. Christian men, leaders in the church type of men have fallen. Don't mess with this. You're a sinner saved by grace, and we need to be reminded, don't love the world. Listen to what I'm about to keep saying. Don't have a love for the cosmos because of who we are in Christ, and our hope is in his agape love for us, and we show our love back to him. So number one, the command is don't love the world. Number two is, if you love the world, you're cursed still. Which takes us to number three. As believers, we live in a world that's full of corruption, isn't it? And many of us get hit with these. And many of us will fail in these, myself included. The corruption, verse 16, let's read it together. It says, for all that is in the world, the cosmos. And then he lists some categories here. The lust of the flesh. And the lust of the eyes. And the boastful pride of life. So he's saying all those categories, they are not from the Father, but it is from the world. It's from the cosmos. See, John is continually clarifying for us, how do I hate the love of the world? Let me explain to you, he says, what to hate that is the love of the world. What in the world system is Satan's domain? And all that evil system is wrapped up in these categories. There's lust of the flesh, lust of the eyes, the pride of life, and those categories of you being drawn to the world and loving it are not from God the Father. They're not from him. In other words, they don't align with him. They're not from him. They don't match his holiness. They don't match his righteousness. They don't match his children. And all that's in the evil world system, the cosmos under Satan's control, all that's hated by God the Father. So we as believers need to hate that, not love it at times. But we do. We do. So we need to repent. But we have to understand Satan has not changed tactics. He's not that creative, actually. What are you supposed to do to oppose him? What are you supposed to watch out that's coming from him? Is this a new problem that we just got because the invention of the internet by Al Gore? Is this a new problem? What's Ecclesiastes 1:9 say? That which has been is what will be. That which is done is what will be done. And there is nothing new under the... This is not new. There's nothing new under the sun because Satan is still the same and his tricks are still the same and they fall into those same three categories every time. In your life, in my life, in the apostles' life, in Jesus, he tried in his life, and all the way back to the garden. These three stages, Satan deceived Eve, causing her to sin, causing her husband to fall into sin and through her, and they disobeyed God. In exactly the same way he tried with Jesus when he was tempted in the desert. And it's the same way he operates to you in your life today. The same three ways, the entire human race was plunged into a fallen state, doomed to pay the price of eternal punishment for disobedience in him, hopelessly guilty and in desperate need of a saving person to save them. Someone, anyone. Job said, is there anyone out there? Is there anyone out there that could put one hand on me, a sinner, and one hand on holy God? Is there someone who could be a mediator? Is there someone? Yes, there is. It's Jesus. So, we understand that the depravity of mankind was born into sin from birth because of Adam and Eve, and it goes back to Satan's strategy, these three major categories. And the three major categories are listed for us here in this text: the lust of the flesh, the lust of the eyes, and the pride of life envelop me, a sinner, and one hand on holy God. Is there someone who could be a mediator? Is there

Hey, I want you to turn to Genesis 3 and put your finger. And I want you to turn to around Matthew 4, chapter 4, and put another finger or a piece of paper or something. Put your neighbor's finger. And I want to walk through these three things, and we might toggle back and forth between this text, Genesis 3, and Matthew somewhere between 4 and 5. And I will give some encouragement from a different passage. You don't have to look up on each of these three categories. First of all, the category is the lust of the flesh is the first category. And what does that mean? It means everything that panders to our appetites, the things we desire opposite of God, the things we want that are part of our flesh. And it's not always sin to want something. It's not always bad to desire something. However, the problem is because we're fallen and because we come out of the womb a sinful natured person, just watch a couple kids play and you'll know the sin nature's in there. And it pushes that, even as believers, to uncontrolled excess. We want what we want that we used to like and that we wanted again, and we go to uncontrolled excess, and it pulls us away, and Satan's trying to tempt us away. And the sinner becomes controlled by their emotions, their cravings, their self-indulgent, their self-pleasure, their self-satisfaction, their self-aggrandizement, their self-legislation. I used to work for a guy in San Francisco, and I really didn't care for him as a boss, but he had a cup on his desk that said, "Me boss, you not." That's how we come out of the womb, folks. That's how we come out of the womb. It wasn't just about the freedom that we have. I can do what I want. I can have my own will. I can do what I want and do what makes me feel good. Have it your way. That's a mantra of some fast food place. Have it your way. But acting out your way to the point of being a sinner, you can see what happened to Eve, and you can see what he tried to do with Jesus, and you can see what he does to you. Eve was in slavery to Satan and sin because of this. And he starts with this. The devil tempts her with the lust of the flesh. In Genesis chapter 3, verse 6, just a few verses in, we read it. So, when the woman, that's Eve, saw that the tree was good for food, stop there. She had a lust for something that was of her own flesh that she wanted, and she saw that tree was good for food. Now go to Matthew chapter 4, verse 3. What did Satan try to do? Think he came up with a new plan with Jesus? No. Matthew 4, 3 says, and the tempter came and said to him, that's Jesus, and the tempter Satan, and he says to Jesus, quote, if you are the Son of God, command these stones to become bread. You're hungry, just make some bread right now. You're God. So the woman saw that the tree was good for food. He's trying to tempt Jesus to say, these stones can be food because you're God. He's appealing to the lust of the flesh. Eve fell. Eve failed. Jesus did not because Jesus is God. But what about us? The lust of the flesh is still being used by the devil today in your own life, every day. Think about it. And it's not always food. You're like, oh, it's always about food. Well, sometimes it is food. It's not always food. It refers to any sensual human impulse or desire that the world has that draws people away to sin. And it doesn't start as being bad, but it becomes an idol and becomes bad. It encourages disobedience to have that thing. I want it, and I'm going to do whatever I have to do to get what I want. Galatians 5:19 through 21 is a good thing for us to hear. Now the deeds of the flesh are evident, which are immorality. It's not just bread. Impurity. It's not just a stone turning into a loaf of bread. It's sensuality. It's idolatry, it says. It's sorcery. It's enmities. It's strife. It's jealousy. If you're calling Latoya Jackson 800 number at night, that's you. If you're causing factions within the church, that's you. And there's jealousy. Anyone been jealous? Outbursts of anger. Anyone ever, you people make me so angry. Really? Disputes. That ever happen among Christian people? Go to Twitter. Dissensions, factions, envying, drunkenness, carousing. And if I miss something, he says, like these things, all things like these things, of which I forewarn you, just as I forewarned you before, that those who practice such things are not going to inherit the kingdom of God. That doesn't mean you slip up once. It means if that is who you're known for, and that is what you love from your heart, your mind, your soul, your strength, then you can't love God. And if you end in that state, then you're not going to inherit the kingdom of God. You're going to inherit the kingdom of Satan.
So Satan is trying to tempt with the lust of the flesh.

0: Yes, he did it to even one. He did it to Jesus and lost. He does it to us, and sometimes he wins and sometimes he loses. But how about you? And why is he bringing this up? Why is John talking about this? Because you're maturing in Christ. You're moving into adulthood in Christ. You're moving past the baby bottle, onto some pureed carrots and peas, onto a cheeseburger, onto a steak. You're moving and you're growing and you know him more and you know that you're known by him more and you're in him who has saved you. And if you practice any of these things in that list, any of the lust of your flesh that you still want as a human being, it still gets in the way. If you do that without hindrances, then you're just part of the world. You're not from God. And I believe that there are pastors, even in the pulpit this morning, all over the world who aren't even believers. And there's those in congregations all over the world who aren't believers. They've been raised in a church. They go to church. They know the lingo of the church, but they love the world. And we don't see their heart, but God sees their heart. So Satan doesn't just use the lust of the flesh. Of course he uses that. But he also uses the lust of the eyes to tempt people to sin against the holy God. Go back to Genesis 3. Same verse, verse 6. And let's just describe what is the lust of the eyes. The lust of the eyes is the evil world is characterized by a desire to see things for the sake of their sinful pleasure. Let me repeat that. The evil world is characterized by the desire to see things for the sake of sinful pleasure. I see it, I want it, I'll have it, I'm going to sin to get it. And with the increase of technology, and everyone's carrying a $1,300 computer in your pocket right now, if you have that technology, then that temptation has mushroomed to catastrophic proportions. And it's not just pornography, it's not just sexual temptation, it's all kinds of temptation. Houses or cars or boats or lifestyles or vacations or whatever it is. Yards. Have you seen my yard, how green it is? But I will tell you, because pornography is so easy to talk about, and we all have smartphones, it invades businesses, it invades homes, it invades your teenager cell phone that you think is fine because, oh, I check it. No, they know more about the phone than you know about the phone. You have to know that the lives of our young people are being infiltrated by an epidemic of the lust of the eyes over and over and over and over. Why are they in their room with the door shut? Well, they just want their privacy. No. Think about this. Your own eyes. A second look. A second thought. And if we just look at the advertising, you can't go anywhere to check out even without 17 magazine and this magazine and this workout magazine and this fitness magazine shoving it in your eyes. And man sees what looks good to his human flesh and will look good in his sinful heart. And he starts to think on those things and he starts to desire those things. And the devil tempts with the lust of the eyes. Look at Eve in Genesis 3:6. The woman did what? Saw that the tree. What about the tree? Look a few words over. That it was delightful to the eyes. She likes how the tree looked, even though it was supposed to be off limits. So men, if you say, I look, but I can't touch, what does this word say? She just looked at it, thought it looked good, but it's off limits. He tried to do it to Jesus back in Matthew chapter 4. Matthew chapter 4, verse 8 and 9. It says, again, the devil took him, that is Jesus, to a very high mountain and showed him all the kingdoms of the world and all their glory. And he said to Jesus, he said to him, all these things I will give to you. They're in my domain right now. They're in my control right now. I will give them to you. But all you have to do, Jesus, is fall down at my feet and worship me. See all this glory. See all that you can have right now. And not have to go through any of the stuff you know is coming. Look at all this. You can have it now. It's the lust of the eyes, Jesus. And Jesus rebuked him. Eve fell. Jesus didn't, because Jesus is God. And what about us? Just go over one chapter to Matthew 5. Matthew 5, in the Sermon on the Mount, Jesus taught, referring to this very thing. Matthew 5, 27 through 29. You have heard Jesus said that it was said you should not commit adultery. Good, we all got it. Noted. Check. Verse 28. But I say to you that everyone who looks at a woman with lust for her has already committed adultery. Oh, wait, that's a problem for every single human being. He says because you've committed adultery with her in your heart, and that's where the sin comes from, and that's where the idol factory is, in here, in your heart. And he goes on to say, if your right eye sees, that lust of the eyes, if it sees and it makes you stumble, rip it out. Go get a pickle fork from the drawer, look at the back by the knives, find a pickle fork, and rip your eyeball out, he said. Does he really mean to gouge your eye out? No. He's making a point of hyperbole that is so graphic that you will take seriously what he's saying.
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4: You know, Ronald Reagan believed self-government required something that government could never replace, responsibility in the hands of the people. In his 1981 inaugural address, Reagan warned against the idea that America had become too complicated to be governed by its citizens. Reagan asked, "If no one among us is capable of governing himself, then who among us has the capacity to govern someone else?" For Reagan, limited government was not about having no government. It was about remembering where responsibility begins, with individuals, families, communities, and the people themselves. Because when government assumes every responsibility, citizens gradually surrender their own. Self-government asks more of us than dependence ever will. And freedom requires a people willing to govern themselves before asking government to do it for them.
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19: 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She's an executive and leadership coach, consultant, and co-founder of TAG Leaders, where she helps organizations build stronger leaders and create lasting behavior change. A professional certified coach through the International Coaching Federation, Tracy works with executives, emerging leaders, and organizations to help people lead with greater confidence, clarity, and intention. She is passionate about making leadership development practical and relevant to the real challenges leaders face every day. At the heart of her work is a simple belief: when leaders grow, they create a ripple effect that strengthens their teams and their organization. Tracy is based in the San Francisco Bay Area. So good afternoon, Tracy. How are you doing?
20: I'm doing great. Thanks so much for having me.
19: Yeah, I'm really looking forward to this conversation because leadership makes all the difference. We have so many companies doing similar things. Some companies succeed and some don't. So leadership makes the difference. So let's jump into it. But before we talk about what all the great stuff you do, why don't you start with giving us a little bit of an overview about yourself in terms of like what has been your journey and really what inspired you to start TAG Leaders?
20: Yeah, that's a great place to start. So I think the best place to answer this question is I worked with my own coach about 8 years ago, and it was a profound moment for me to be able to work with someone who's not giving me advice, but asking me questions about how I think about something, how I approach something, how I view something, and ultimately what the outcome is that I'm looking for. So working with my own coach, I was very much inspired by that. I then went on to become a certified professional coach and started working in leadership development. And over the last 6 years, I've noticed so many things between different organizations that are similar. So taking a cross-section of all the clients that I've worked with and using that as information for my own organization, starting to think about what's the crossover between company A and company B and company C, and what are the through lines that all emerging leaders work on or all executives work on? And so pulling together all that information and creating our own programming for TAG Leaders is really what we're passionate about.
19: That's awesome. And what I really liked, what you just said, that different industries or different types of companies and all, because a lot of times what happens, I've heard people saying, oh, this is how it happens in the tech, or this is how it happens when it comes to dental practices, or this is what happens in accounting. But businesses, end of the day, are business, and there are like essentially, look, we work on innovation, we work on sales and marketing. Yep. The concepts are very similar, and there's a lot to learn rather than thinking, okay, this is the only way we have been doing. So you bringing in different perspectives, that's really awesome.
20: The through line is we're all human. Yeah. We're all human solving problems.
19: Yeah.
20: And we're all humans having to work together. And that's the commonality that bridges organizations and industries.
19: So in terms of we all have our like ideal client, what about you? What are the type of businesses that tend to benefit the most from working with you and your team?
20: As I mentioned, it's not necessarily just an industry. It's an organization that wants to develop the people that they have. That really makes the ideal client when they're ready to invest in the organization and reinvest in their people.
19: Okay.
20: And if I were to go a little bit further in that, what I'm seeing is organizations that are quickly growing or they're changing. Those are the organizations that could be an ideal client for TAG Leaders because they're really focusing on what the organization needs next. And that's really the through line of coaching is we work with the present moment and we're always looking forward as what behaviors need to change in order to solve this problem or what human aspect needs to grow and develop to reach this outcome of the organization's goals.
19: So it's like you can help people who really are open to help, essentially, right?
20: That's right.
19: That's true in all aspects. We can take people to whatever we can make them drink.
20: That's right. That's right.
19: No, that makes perfect sense. So Tracy, many business owners really are excellent at what they are doing, right? But at times they really struggle to lead people. So what's the biggest difference between being a great technician or an individual contributor and being a great leader?
20: So the biggest thing that I've seen is we have to redefine what success means. So as an individual contributor, what mm-hmm. success means is your performance, your output, your contributions. It's mm-hmm. quite easy to track success. Although when we become leaders of organizations and teams, we lead through our teams. We lead with our teams. Mm-hmm. So it's not necessarily our contribution. It's the team's contribution or the organization's. So we have to think about how do we change the mindset of what success means. Mm-hmm. Typically where I start with my executives who were so used to being star ICs, individual contributors. That's really the place that we like to start with is what's the new definition of success?
19: Yeah. And also like when you are just focusing on yourself, you can work on your strengths. And if there are certain weaknesses, it's if you're aware of what your strengths are, you can manage the work around that. But when it comes to the whole team is just not like the tasks or the work, but it's also understanding people.
20: That's right.
19: Really.
20: So. The key components of that that I've noticed from mm-hmm. doing the work to leading the work are a few things. One is we have to communicate expectations. Mm-hmm. We have to learn how to delegate. We have to learn how to really listen right. just to being what's said,
19: yeah.
20: but what's in the space between. We have to learn how to give feedback. Yeah. And that feedback sometimes is easy to give. And other times it's really challenging to give. And we work with people day in, day out on those pieces. I would say another piece that managers are or leaders are facing that individual contributors are not is navigating uncertainty mm-hmm. and conflict. Mm-hmm. And those are key things that we're seeing in the industries right now with AI, with so many changes, with layoffs, is how do we navigate through change?
19: Yeah. So Tracy, moving on, there are so many books. Really, there are coaches, online information, podcasts, different types of training programs. So coming back to companies that are willing to improve, leaders that are willing to get better, how should they decide what type of leadership development is really a right fit for them?
20: Great question. And I think a lot of organizations are struggling with that as well. And they're thinking about what type of program or what book should we follow? What framework? And we approach it a different way. And we think, what are the behaviors that you want to change? So mm-hmm. we're creating, generally our first step is we're creating the competencies and behaviors that they want to see within the organization. And that becomes our ROI. Mm-hmm. That becomes our roadmap of the program that we're developing for them. So the interesting about Tag Leaders is all of our work is customized.
19: Okay.
20: We work with the organization. We get to know what matters to them, what behaviors they want to see, and we create programming that will fulfill that.
19: So if I understood you correctly, it's not about picking a program. If I am looking for a training program, I go online or try to find, I heard from someone that, okay, hey, this XYZ program is good. And I said, okay, let's take that program. So, because in that situation, the program may be excellent and it may be, if it's a right fit, then it's like it's a great thing. But if it's not the right fit, we'll spend money, we'll spend the time. And what really we were looking for, we get only a percentage of it. We can't get the whole thing because it was not designed for our needs. So that's what you're trying to say, that if people are really interested in getting better at something, then they need to identify that, okay, is this program covering all of that? Or is there another organization like yours that can create that customized program?
20: That's right. There's nothing worse than bringing in a leadership or any kind of consultant, and they're solving a problem that isn't actually the problem that you need solved. Mm. So we spend time up front with the organizations understanding the behaviors that they want to see more of or less of. And then we decide and create the program with them that's going to work with the client's hours. How do they work? Are they mm-hmm. remote? Are they internal? We really customize everything we do so it fits that unique organization's needs and priorities.
19: Which I think is also important from another aspect. A lot of organizations, the good organizations, they emphasize on getting better personal development of the staff, and they want to have certain training programs. But if, let's say, a new employee joins and is asked to take a training, and that training is not a right fit, it just creates a little bit of negativity in general about, okay, yeah, these programs are like good for nothing, or I get very little out of it, and I wasted a week or whatever number of hours, days. And that can result in sort of very indifferent attitude towards training or getting better. On the other hand, if the program is good, then the employee may get really excited, or the leaders will say, yeah, I really benefited by taking this training. Mm-hmm. So next year, or whatever the frequency is, they will show up with enthusiasm.
20: That's right. That's right. And part of what you're discussing is then also, how do we learn, right? Can we choose the right things that align with the behaviors you want to see? But then also in the programming aspect, there's a few different pieces that I want to mention that I think make TAG leaders unique, is that we not only teach the information, but we have forums for them to practice it.
19: Okay.
20: And then they get feedback from either their colleagues, their team members, or their managers. It's all part of our programming. And then we reflect on that feedback, and then we practice it again. So it's that sequence that we practice over and over. Because if we just hear it once, guess what?
19: Forget.
20: Yeah, in and out. We call that a one and done. And that's what we try to avoid through all of our programming, that it's set up to have multiple touch points. So they're practicing and reflecting and getting feedback throughout the program.
19: That's pretty cool. Because even if I share my personal experience, not only with training, even at times the books, there are books that make you feel good, that you have read it, you enjoyed the book. But then after a few months, you think about that and, okay, yeah, what was that in the book or something? I'm like struggling to remember. Yeah, oh, that was actually a good book. I enjoyed reading it. But have I implemented something, what was mentioned in the book? And if I'm not implementing it, or if I'm not able to implement it, then it becomes like good in theory, some good concepts or whatever, but nothing came out of it.
20: So that's right. We think we balance the line of theory versus very practical, useful tools and frameworks. And so depending on the organizations, it could be a little bit more theory-based or very practical-based, depending on who we're working with. And I would say that coaches are trained to work on that behavior change. So we do training and we do coaching. Okay. And we mix them together in our programming. To answer that question that you just said, how do we implement this? How does this show up in our day-to-day life? How do I practice this? How do I know if I'm getting better at it? And so those are the things that we're working on either in small group coaching or one-to-one coaching to complement the trainings that we're offering.
19: That's pretty good. Awesome. So Tracy, I think sometimes it becomes a lot easier when we hear some success stories, right? Some examples like what you have done. And if we get to know like how they were struggling earlier, and once they took your program, how they implemented it, and what was your overall process, and how it's a before and after situation. So do you want to share something?
20: Yes, I would love to. So we're currently working with an organization who will remain nameless, but they're in the meatpacking industry.
19: Okay.
20: And they brought us in to work with their supervisors. Mm-hmm. These were all individual contributors, and this was their first time leading.
19: Okay.
20: And they wanted to create a program for them, didn't really know what they wanted. Mm-hmm. So we spent time creating those competencies and behaviors, understanding what behaviors they wanted to see. We created a pilot program that we launched last spring for them with four brand new supervisors going through our program. We created three different sprints for them. One was called Stepping into Leadership and Understanding Their Role. Communicating Clearly and Professionally was the second. And the third was Setting Expectations and Holding People Accountable. So those were the three things that really were going to drive behavioral changes within the organization. We did pre-assessments for both the supervisors going through and their managers. We did midway point reflections, and we captured data midpoint. And we also captured data on the end for both supervisors and managers. Because what we want to show is not just did we learn something, but did we implement and did behavior change? And so the managers are there throughout the program, and the supervisors are leading one-to-ones with them about their progress, about what they're practicing. They're managing up, which is a new skill for them. And some of the results that we had in not only the pilot, but in our second program, which we just finished with them, were extraordinary. We had wonderful reports of clear expectations were being set. They were addressing issues earlier. And that's really easy to avoid because conflict is scary, but they were all dabbling in can I address this earlier? If it's a small problem, it's a small fix. They were delegating more efficiently as opposed to doing everything themselves. And the biggest piece for them that the manager saw is they were communicating with respect and they were communicating clearly. And so for them, we used a framework for giving and receiving feedback, which really, I think, moved the dial on how to have these conversations. And so not only did we have anecdotal feedback, but we also had data collected from those three different surveys that we did that gave us wonderful numbers that we could then create an executive report back and show that our work is creating the behavior changes that they're looking for.
19: Wonderful. Feedback, you mentioned as one of the outcomes, it's such a critical aspect. And a lot of times people think, especially if there is a constructive feedback, they're like, hey, how would the employee take it? Or how should I kind of, do I need to sugarcoat and all those kind of things? The way I see feedback is if we are really getting the feedback from the manager, an employee has the chance to adapt and get better or whatever the expectation is. Because otherwise, in the perception of the employee, I think there is hardly any employee who would get up in the morning and say that, okay, let me go to work and I'll do a lousy job. So it's like nobody wants to do that. So having a mechanism where both sides can freely communicate, that's the thing that I picked on the words that you were saying. It's, I would say, simple but profound and powerful in having a great work environment.
20: That's right.
19: Because if people can communicate, people can provide feedback without feeling that, okay, we'll be judged in a wrong way, then it just makes the whole environment positive and encouraging.
20: So when they're learning how to give and receive feedback, for example, my first task to them is, this week, I want you to give 10 different examples using this framework of giving positive feedback. Things that are going well, encouraging people, recognition. Yeah. It's much easier to practice when things are going well, right? And they all enjoy it. It's fun for them. And guess what? The morale starts to shift just by giving out 10 different pieces of positive feedback. They start to get some confidence. And we start to move into, okay, what are some pieces of feedback that you need to deliver to create more behavior change that you're looking for? Mm-hmm. And then we start to practice that in real time with them as well.
19: Excellent. That's awesome. So, Tracy, if you are to give one, say, practical leadership habit that listeners could implement or start practicing, and that can potentially have a quick or immediate impact, what would you say?
20: I thought about this question for a while, and I kept coming back to one piece that I actually worked with a few clients on yesterday because I was so inspired by this question. And it's simply to get curious and ask more questions. I know that sounds really simple, but the idea is, can we move away from fixing your team members' problems for them? Can we get them to start thinking critically and proactively, so they start solving their own problems? One of the frameworks that we like to use is called the GROW model, and it's four questions to get started. And so I thought this would be a great place. So, like, maybe someone listening wants to jot these down. And so if you're a leader and you're listening to this interview, I want you to think about these four questions. And the first is identifying the goal. What are you trying to accomplish? So somebody comes to you with a problem, you really want them to tell you what they're trying to accomplish. Then it's reality. What's happening right now? Or what have you tried? Because we want to be able to peek inside and understand what they've already tried or what they're thinking. Next is O. We want to think about options. What options do you see? What else could you do? So we're starting to think creatively now about problem solving. And then the W is, how do you think your next step should be? Or what do you think your next step should be? Now, listen, you can certainly give your advice and consultation perhaps after they've thought it through and say, hey, have you considered this? Or, hey, this is something I ran into. What do you think about that? But you really want them to start getting the wheels turning before you immediately go in and solve that problem for them.
19: Great. I'm going back to book now, because while you were explaining this, I just remember a book that I read maybe 15 years back, because when I have a young daughter, and when she was born, I wanted to read a little bit about parenting. And there was a book called Duct Tape Parenting, which essentially says that, okay, hey, your child at 18 would be out, and you don't want to flip the button when she's 18 or he's 18 that, okay, now you do everything on your own. You need to build that and let them take decisions.
20: That's right.
19: So it's like what you're saying, it makes so much sense, because rather than we just throwing solutions at people, because then people will not even think. And then they will also get into the habit that, okay, I'm just supposed to do what I'm being told. So tell me what needs to be done, I'll do that. Otherwise, I'm just sitting, or I'll just follow the orders. There's no accountability in that case.
20: That's
19: there's
20: right.
19: no empowerment.
20: That's right. And I would say there's a lot of similarities between leading teams in an organization and then raising teenagers. We want to encourage critical thinking, problem solving. We want to ask bigger questions. We want to let people come to their own conclusions. We can always course correct if it's not exactly right. But also, if it's not exactly right and somebody has a misstep, we can learn a lot from that as well. And how do we then course correct? So you're partnering with them. You're showing up as a coach, not necessarily as someone that knows it all and do as I say.
19: Yeah. And also, it doesn't create the dependency, because then if they start learning how to navigate the problems and how to come up with the solutions, then maybe down the line, they will come across something else where, rather than waiting for something to happen or someone telling them, they can say that, okay, hey, let me try A. And then if A doesn't work, then let me try B and then analyze it. And then maybe I need to do something C or whatever it is. But the brain is working and they can own that. And it's easy to make a change when people own it.
20: My most favorite manager ever was somebody that didn't give me all the answers. She let me figure it out. And it wasn't always the most direct route, but she was patient and she knew that I could figure it out. And she'd ask these big questions and she'd give me space to play and to figure it out.
19: Great. So Tracy, we are today in a world where we hear a lot about AI, no matter what. It could be a tech company, it could be trades, it could be people, accounting, law firms, whoever we talk to, even among students, AI. So how is AI changing leadership and employee development? Are there things technology can help with? And where do the human skills of leadership still matter?
20: This is a great question. This is something I am coaching people around all day, every day. It usually starts with how people are feeling about the changes, whether it be AI, whether it be reorganizations happening and layoffs happening because of AI, starts with how they're feeling. And oftentimes they're feeling somewhat excited, a bit concerned, resistant. I see that a lot. I see people feeling worried. We can go all the way up to very fearful of their jobs and everything in between. So first is understanding how people are feeling about AI. But in terms of leadership development, I think there's a wonderful usage for AI. We can partner with AI, brainstorm, organize our thinking, prepare conversations. We could even do role playing with AI. I think it'd be a wonderful tool. At the end of the day, we're still humans leading humans. Mm-hmm. And so I don't see our work going away. I actually see it getting more and more important, where we rely on AI for support, yet we're still leading people. And people are emotional creatures at the end of the day. And we need to be able to understand, listen, motivate, and inspire. And so while it's changing how we do business, I don't think it's going to change the people, the person-to-person interaction piece of it.
19: Yeah. And also, we have come a long way when it comes to different tools that have been developed. And those tools allow us to do things efficiently. We can increase the productivity, it can save time. And even when AI is doing something, and let's say people come up with like these scenarios where that, okay, AI can do pretty much everything. And even then, if they are able to do everything, humans will still come up with something, right? Because it's like, if that would not have been the case, we would have had a lot of time now.
20: We're moving faster. We're moving faster. And I was thinking about the way that leadership development is going to be more and more important the more AI is involved in our work. And there's four things, in my opinion, that AI can't do. It can't build trust right now. It can't show empathy, perhaps way a human could to another human. I don't think it has the judgment in real time that humans and experts in their field may have. And communication. They have textbook communication, but how I know you want to be communicated to, they don't know yet. And so all of these are people skills. All of these are people needs that I believe leadership development, coaching, and training helps to solve.
19: Absolutely. And also, it's not one size fits all. That's always the case. And even if, trust is a great point that you mentioned, if I know something that you are writing came from AI, I would just feel that, okay, hey, this is not you. It's even if you use it just for editing, but it comes across, okay, this is AI written text with long dashes and all those kind of things. And I see that. I think that my brain would say that this is not Tracy writing the email. Mm-hmm. Even if the content is yours and you're just using it for editing, right? So that's just one example where the trust can be compromised. So we can use it, but the way we need to use it is also in a very humanly manner, essentially.
20: I think we still all want to be authentic.
19: Yeah.
20: And the idea that AI is going to wipe out our authenticity is a scary thing. Huh? And I think the more we work with humans and communicate and lead and empower humans, these skills that we're talking about today will only become more and more important.
19: Yeah. And if more efficient we are, then it's better for us that we can come up with solutions for greater problems. And hopefully, I see that every challenge or every situation is a great opportunity to do something cool. And so hopefully that will make us do incredible.
20: It's interesting you think that, right? Because there's this model that I use, which is our thoughts create our feelings. Uh-huh. Our feelings create an outcome or result. So you're thinking about it positively, creating a feeling of excitement. And the outcome of that is
0: Africa
20: endless.
0: Needs Jesus.
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4: You know, Ronald Reagan believed self-government required something that government could never replace, responsibility in the hands of the people. In his 1981 inaugural address, Reagan warned against the idea that America had become too complicated to be governed by its citizens. Reagan asked, "If no one among us is capable of governing himself, then who among us has the capacity to govern someone else?" For Reagan, limited government was not about having no government. It was about remembering where responsibility begins, with individuals, families, communities, and the people themselves. Because when government assumes every responsibility, citizens gradually surrender their own. Self-government asks more of us than dependence ever will. And freedom requires a people willing to govern themselves before asking government to do it for them.
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1: Welcome, my friends. You're listening to the Voice of the Eternal Gospel, a radio program brought to you by the Eternal Gospel Ministry, founded in 1992 by Seventh-day Adventist believers. This is a Christian program dedicated to bring to you the prophetic fulfillment, warnings, and revelations of the end time, and to promote the advancement of Christ's character in your life. I am Pastor Rafael Perez, and I invite you to have a word of prayer. Dear Heavenly Father, thank you for giving us thy word. Thank you for giving us the sure prophecy, word of prophecy, where not only tell us where we are in time, in the time, but also pointing out a special truth that you have for this end time that we should embrace and teach to others for our own salvation. In the name of Jesus, we pray. Amen.
2: Amen.
1: Amen. My brother Patrick, in the last program, you were talking about, you were reading in Colossians chapter 2. I had to cut you off because we ran out of time at that moment. Why don't we pick up right there? Because we have been dealing with a time that we see in prophecy. It's about to take place in America, a union of church and state. That's the reason, my friend, that you hear even legislators, Congress people, senators, and even political leaders trying to join together. And they say things like, let's get away with the separation of church and state. That means that they want to bring a union of church and state. They forget that this nation, one of the reasons that this nation became so big and so powerful, it was the blessings that God has been giving to this nation because of the principle that we have over here, separating church and state.
6: And that has allowed spiritual seed of Abraham to have freedom to
1: Amen.
6: Worship. And if you bless the spiritual seed of Abraham,
1: Amen.
6: The nation will be blessed.
1: Amen. Amen. But prophecy is pointing out to us, and that's the issue that we have been trying to bring into the mind of the people through the Word of God, that when this nation will come to a point because of so much violence, so much calamities, so many chaos, unrest, political unrest, civil unrest, pandemic, you name it. Right? The disintegration, is that, you know, the falling apart of the families today.
6: Yeah.
1: All that is being used. It's being used by many. I quote it, the National Association of Churches, saying that more than ever in the last program, more than ever we need to keep people sending to be, we should send the legislator, by legislation, to churches on Sundays, because we need to keep the unity of the family. The only thing that will keep the true unity in the family, it is if we embrace the Word of God in our hearts, not by force, not by political influence, not by a president or by Congress. No, it is only God is touching the want to touch our heart. Yes,
6: right. Well, that's when they're asking for the power of the state to enforce worship, they're saying we have no power of the gospel to change from the inside.
1: That's right.
6: And that's the only thing that's going to help.
1: That's right.
2: I'd like to remind everybody that is this issue of church and state really a misnomer, as was stated by some in high places? Is it just a letter? And there's really no clause, no real reason for us to have a separation of church and state. I want to remind people, sometimes we have to go back in history. Mm-hmm. And we have to go back to reading our early history of the United States. R.W. Thompson wrote this. He said, the civil institutions of the United States could not have been formed The civil institution of the United States could not have been formed without the separation of church and state.
6: Mm.
2: Civil institutions now, not religious. Mm. Why? It goes on and says, and could not continue to exist if they were again united. Mm. In other words, your civil institutions would be jeopardized if you bring about a union of church and state. Mm. Christianity could not maintain its primitive purity if politics and religious faith were mingled together.
6: Wow.
1: That's exactly what happened in the, you can say it better than me.
6: Well, with the rise of the papacy.
1: The rising of the papacy.
6: Because if you allowed union of church and state, you would get a constitution then that the papacy has, which is a total authoritarian government. And the Pope's the head of the legislature, the head of the executive, and the head of the judicial.
2: And just remember what he says, that Christianity could not maintain its principles of primitive purity, if politics and religious faith were mingled together, nor could the state preserve its capacity to provide for the general welfare if subjected to the dominion of ecclesiastical authority. Our success as a nation is mainly attributed to the fact that these sentiments are deeply embedded in the American mind. So what has happened to Americans for the last 50 years or more? They have been dumbed down concerning their principles of what, in the American mind, of the separation of church and state. Now, the final thing I would like to say about this is what he says here.
6: And a forgotten history of the past.
2: He said here, now listen to what he says about the founders. R.W. Thompson, in his book, this is called Footprints of the Jesuits. And he says here in R.W. Thompson, he brings out this point very clearly as well. He says here, the founders of our government started out upon a very different theory. Now, prior to this time, the governments of the world were believing that you had to have a church, you had to have a king, and then you had to have a head over the church. And this is why I brought church and state. In the times before the Reformation, the temporal affairs of governments were required to conform to the commands of the ecclesiastical authority. Mm. Now, remember, this is before the rising of the United States. Mm-hmm. So we understand that the history shows in times past that there was a union of church and state, and that union of church and state, first of all, impeded and did not give people civil liberties, and better yet, the church having the control of everything also impeded religious liberty.
1: Wow.
2: Okay.
1: But isn't that part of the Constitution of America where it says one of the principles is that this country was going to be established with no king and no pope?
2: Okay. That's what they prayed at Plymouth Rock.
1: Right.
2: That they would have a country without a king and a religion without a pope.
1: Right.
2: Go back to history, though. It says, in the times before the Reformation, the temporal affairs of government were required to conform to the commands of ecclesiastical authority, that is, the Pope. Mm. And it was held to be a necessity and an essential part of religion that this union should be continued, no matter what might be the degree of popular ignorance and humiliation. Mm. The founders of our government, talking about the United States, started out upon a different theory, believing it to be, listen to this carefully, this, turn to Matthew, Mark 12, 14 through 17.
6: Mm-hmm. 14 through 17.
2: I want you to listen to this principle.
6: And when they were come, they say unto him, Master, we know that thou art true and carest for no man, for thou regardest not the person of men, but teachest the way of God in truth. Is it lawful to give tribute to Caesar or not? Shall we give or shall we not give? But he, knowing their hypocrisy, saith unto them, Why tempt ye me? Bring me a penny, that I may see it. And they brought it, and he saith unto them, Whose is this image and superscription? And they said unto him, Caesar's. And Jesus answering said unto them, Render to Caesar the things that are Caesar's, and to God the things that are God's.
2: Now, what did they ask for? What did they say? What did Jesus say? Where is this principle coming from? Give Caesar what's Caesar, give God what's God. That's Jesus talking about separation
1: church
2: of church and state.
6: Yes.
2: Now, if you think I'm exaggerating, listen to what R.W. Thompson said. The founders of our government started upon a different theory, believing it to be their duty to separate the things of God from the things of Caesar.
6: Amen.
2: So that each could reach perfection in his own distinct sphere.
6: Amen.
2: All right? So this was what they understood back in those days concerning the rise of America, that the separation of church and state was an indispensable foundational pillar of the American way.
1: I wonder why, before I go back to you, brother, I wonder why, in a way, the system, because there was a the Catholic system, all of a sudden has been trying to be so close and so friendly with the United States of America, because there was a time where they expressed through their bishop, cardinals, even some pope, they expressed publicly the hatred. They said, this constitution, one of the worst thing that have come to this world is the constitution that the United States has been establishing because of the separation of church and state. So I'm assuming now it is music to their ears when they hear so-called Protestant claiming that we need to get away with the separation of church and state. Yes.
6: This is bringing out the great point is that the civil power has nothing to do with spiritual power.
5: Spiritual power, right.
6: The civil power enforces civil law.
2: Yes.
6: The church teaches God's law, but God enforces his law.
1: While the church, the true church of Christ, proclaim the gospel in faith that the Holy Spirit, the influence of the Holy Spirit, will convert men and women into God's kingdom, the civil power or the image of the beast will be trying to enforce or use the state as the Roman Catholic Church have been using throughout the centuries to impose the religious belief. And when a church, regardless of who the church is, try to do that, it is showing that the power of the Holy Spirit is no longer working through those institutions. No wonder the Bible called that Babylon, confusion.
6: When you disobey a civil law, you have to pay the penalty of civil disobedience, whatever that law might require you to do.
1: Right.
6: When you disobey God's law, you have to go to him and ask for forgiveness and cleansing.
2: Yes.
6: And God will change your heart. It's two totally different worlds.
1: Yeah, that's not all. That's not all. We're going to look into deeper in this, okay? Brother Patrick, earlier in this program, you were reading in Colossians chapter 2. And the reason that we were trying to bring these Bible verses is because many people in few seconds, as a matter of fact, let me repeat. I have heard popular religious leaders that saying, in few seconds, I'm going to throw away all those things that those people are teaching through radio and television about the seventh-day Sabbath. And they use these Bible verses. Because in their, I'm sorry to say this, their ignorance on the Bible, it doesn't matter if they claim that they have, you know, degrees or ministerial credentials. If we don't speak accordingly to the Word of God, we are even showing open disobedience or open ignorance. Mm-hmm. I don't know which one of the two to apply, but whoever tried to use this verse that you're going to read to say that the seventh-day Sabbath was nailed on the cross, I'm sorry, but they are committing, it's a big deception. They've been deceived. Read the verse, then we're going to see the context. 14 and 15, or 15 and, yeah, you read 14 already, 15 and 16. Colossians chapter 2.
6: Verse 15, and having spoiled principalities and powers, he made a show of them openly, triumphing over them in it. Let no man therefore judge you in meat or in drink or in respect of an holiday or of the new moon or of the Sabbath days.
1: Sabbath days.
6: Days.
1: Yeah. What is the difference between this Sabbath days as the 7-day Sabbath? of the fourth commandment.
6: Verse 17 says, these Sabbath days are a shadow of things to come, but the body is of Christ.
1: Yeah, but many people are misapplying. They're saying, this is including the seven-day Sabbath that the Seventh Adventist believers are preaching around there.
6: God had the children of Israel build a sanctuary, and with the sanctuary, he had ceremonial laws.
1: Okay.
6: And they had holy days or feast days, and in those feast days, they had ceremonial Sabbath days. There were seven of them total, seven.
1: Right.
6: But when Christ was crucified, it was a high Sabbath because it was the first day of the Feast of Unleavened Bread, which was a ceremonial Sabbath day.
1: Okay.
6: And it was also the Sabbath of the moral law, the seventh day Sabbath.
1: Right.
6: And so that was called a high Sabbath because the ceremonial Sabbath fell on the same day as the moral Sabbath.
1: Okay.
6: Ceremonial Sabbath days. There were seven of them total, seven.
1: Right.
6: But when Christ was crucified,

0: There will be a Sabbath for the day of the Pentecost, the day of the Passover, the day of the Atonement Day. You name it. You name it. Seven in there.
1: And then it also talks about meat offerings and drink offerings.
0: In those days too. Now, those laws, ceremonial Sabbath or law, were written not on the table of stone, but in a book. Deuteronomy chapter 31st, verse 24. Can you read it, please?
1: Yes. Verse 24 says, and it came to pass when Moses had made an end of writing the words of this law in a book, not on tables of stone, until they were finished, that Moses commanded the Levites which bear the ark of the covenant of the Lord, saying, take this book of the law and put it in the side of the ark of the covenant of the Lord your God, that it may be there for a witness against thee.
0: Okay. So Moses wrote a book, and God says, put the book on the side of the ark where the Ten Commandments are going to be. The Ten Commandments were written by who?
2: By God himself.
0: By the finger of God.
1: Which was the Holy Spirit.
0: The Holy Spirit gave him, was written. So if I ask you, what is the difference between the ceremonial Sabbath days as the date of the four commandments? What is one of the major differences?
1: These ceremonial Sabbaths could fall on any day of the week.
0: Okay.
1: It was like
0: that's what they do.
1: It was like your birthday.
0: That's right. Okay.
2: But the seventh-day Sabbath could not only fall on one day of the week.
1: Amen.
2: And that was from sunset Friday to sunset Saturday.
0: That's one of them. How about this one? In the Bible, all this ceremonial, the seventh, it doesn't matter which one you can pick up. Any one of those seven ceremonial Sabbaths were given after sin was already in the world.
1: That's a good point.
0: And it was given to the Israelites, to the Jewish, because God chose that nation to be represented, to be the light of the nation, right?
1: Yeah.
0: So those Sabbath, it was true. It was given to the Jewish people, right? But the seven-day Sabbath was given to who?
1: To mankind.
0: Can we find, we mentioned Genesis 2, 1 through 3. Let's go to the book of Mark, chapter 2, verse 27. That's so simple. The word of God is simple. It's just the devil trying to confuse the mind of many good and simple people out there.
1: Jesus saith unto them, the Sabbath was made for man. That's anthropos in the Greek.
0: Humanity. In plain English, meaning humanity.
1: Yeah.
0: Not to the Jews. Gave it to humanity. The seven ceremonial Sabbath were given to the Jews people. No wonder that was nailed on the cross. Man, that could be, we can give a lecture in 10 minutes. Mm-hmm. Only if the people will be, humble enough to put their pride aside, to put their preconceived idea, religious idea, on the side.
2: Well, put their understanding of Sunday traditional Sabbath aside, because it's the traditions of men that they're following.
0: Yeah, that's right.
2: And some of the ministers that are promoting the attack on the seventh-day Sabbath as a tradition to sustain a tradition of men, not to sustain the word of God.
0: Yeah. And even to my evangelical friends, I want to say this. I have a lot of friends in Catholicism because I came out of them, by God's grace, evangelicals, I got good friends, but they have to stop. See, to a good Catholic priest or follower, you tell them they have been trained in their mind that whatever the Catholic Church says, they have to go along with it.
1: How do you know this?
0: Wait, let me tell you in 1 minute. Okay. I'll give you a little lecture in 2 minutes.
1: Okay?
0: Because when you attend one of their institutions, you know, your parents send you a young man, like I was being sending at a very young age, and you get people that they tell you that are super educated, but they come and say, if the Catholic Church, Maurice, if the Catholic Church said that this handkerchief, what color do you see in here?
2: White.
0: Little Patrick Jones. No, you're a big man.
1: White.
0: But if the sacred Mother Church says that it is

0: black. What color it is, little Maurice?
1: It's white.
0: No.
2: Black.
0: You have to say black. If you say white, like I used to say many times, you have to go to lock in your room, pray some Hail Mary.
2: See, what I just did
0: because
2: was...
0: Because what they're putting in their mind is that what it is white, it's true. But if the Catholic Church is black...
1: But white is the truth of the color.
0: I know.
1: So to say anything else, you're exaggerating and you're actually lying. You're deceiving yourself.
0: Well, that's true, but...
2: Hold it. What we just went through was an example of he would not receive the mark of the beast. He received the seal of God for his answer. I would have received the mark of the beast, saying right. that was black.
0: By the way, this was one of the religious exercises that, how you call it, Yola? Ignacio de Loyola?
1: Ignacio de Loyola.
0: Uh-huh. It's a Spanish name, Hispania, mm-hmm. right? Ignacio de Loyola, the founder of the Jesuit, introduced in Roman Catholicism. Yeah. 2 and 2, how many it is? Little John.
2: That's
0: 2 and 2.
1: How much is 4?
0: It's 4. No, it's 4. But if the Mother Holy Church says it's 5,
2: yeah.
0: How many is 2 and 2 now?
1: So 4.
0: No, you have to say 5.
2: And if I said 5, then I would escape any punishment.
0: That's right. You don't have to go to your bedroom.
2: Yeah, that's what I would be.
0: Okay. So I'm sorry. I'm trying to make it plain over here. But that's exactly what so many people have been caught up into. Mm. The Bible says one thing, but if the Mother Holy Church said something different, then it's different. And the evangelical friends, without knowing, they've been following after the footstep of Rome, yep. without knowing.
2: Another.
0: Did you see what I said?
1: Yep.
2: Another difference between the ceremonial laws and the Sabbath day is that the ceremonial laws are a shadow pointing forward to things to come, which was Christ's crucifixion, the Lamb of God.
0: Right. That's why I was giving up to mankind fell into sin.
2: The true Sabbath day is a memorial of right. God's creative power, pointing back to that we are created beings, and also pointing to the fact that He can recreate us.
0: Redeemer.
2: And give us a new heart.
0: Right.
2: And become a new creature in Christ.
0: And what does He do when He creates us? A new heart. What does he do according to Paul in the book of Hebrew? In reference to the Holy Law.
1: He said, this is the covenant I'll make with the house of Israel after those days, said the Lord. Hebrews 8:10. I'll put my laws in their minds and write them in their hearts.
2: Amen.
1: And I will be them a God, and they should be me a people.
0: Amen.
1: And they should not teach every man his neighbor, every man his brother, saying, know the Lord. For all shall know me from least to greatest. I'll be merciful to their unrighteousness, and their sins and iniquities will I remember no more.
2: Wait. You said they're going to be written in your heart and mind?
1: Yes.
2: I thought they were nailed at the cross.
1: No, because 2 Corinthians chapter 3 tells us that the Holy Ghost writes the law upon the tables of our hearts.
2: Amen.
0: Of course, not the ceremonial law.
1: Not the ceremonial law, but the Ten Commandments.
0: Ten Commandments.
1: It says, do we begin again to commend ourselves, or need we some other epistles of commendation to you, or letters of commendation from you? Ye are our epistles, written in our hearts, known and read of all men. For as much as ye are manifestly declared to be the epistle of Christ, ministered by us, written not with ink, but with the Spirit of the living God, not in tables of stone. What was written in tables of stone? The law of God. It says here, but in the what? Fleshly tables of the heart. The Holy Ghost is going to write God's law upon the fleshly tables of our hearts.
2: And that new heart, Ezekiel 36:26, a new heart also will I give you, and a new spirit will I put within you, and I will take away the stony heart out of your flesh, and I will give you an heart of flesh, and I will put my spirit within you and cause you to walk in my statutes, and ye shall keep my judgments and do them. Ezekiel 36:26-27.
0: I'm going to ask you a rhetorical question. Isn't that a good news?
2: Amen.
0: My friends, one of the greatest good news that we find in the Bible is that we don't have to obey God by enforcement of a legislation. We don't have to obey God because of the authority of the land. We will follow and obey God's law because through the working of the Holy Spirit, He has been written in our table of our minds and hearts. May that be your experience, our experience today and forever. God bless you all.
2: Amen.
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1: Two professors from the University of Houston, Charles Lineman and Donald Luntz, did a study to try to determine whom our founding fathers quoted the most. More than a third of all the founding fathers' quotes came directly from the Bible. And another 60% came from those authors who had based their writings on the Bible. And it's that historical fact that caused Ken Woodward, writing in Newsweek magazine, and he said, quote, "Now historians are discovering that the Bible, even perhaps more than the Constitution, is our founding document." That is Newsweek magazine. Our founding document is the Bible. That is what the history says.
0: Pathway Minute is produced by Pathway to Victory. 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
10: And what's happening, what God is showing us, and what Christians, I think, can learn from this and get a lesson from this, is that the great sin is unfaithfulness. He has saved us, and what are we doing with it? He has saved our lives, purchased us with His blood, and how are we treating that? I would say that we've got a long way to grow. And that's what God is saying as well.

0: Welcome to Apply Within, a verse-by-verse study of the Word of God with Pastor Bob Davis of North Country Chapel. We invite you to join with us as we, by the power of God's Holy Spirit, apply His Word within our own hearts as we study line upon line, precept upon precept, verse-by-verse through the Bible. Continuing in Hosea chapter 1, verse 10, God declares His promise to restore His people and reveals His steadfast love despite their unfaithfulness. Here's Pastor Bob.
1: Look at verse 10. Yet the number of the children of Israel, speaking of the north, speaking of them total, shall be as the sand of the sea, which cannot be measured nor numbered. And it shall come to pass that in the place where it was said unto them, you are not my people, there it shall be said unto them, you are the sons of the living God. Now is God cool or what? You've hurt me, departed from me, and so I turn away from you. But I promised Abraham something, and I promise is a promise. When I promise, I keep my word. And so notice what he says. Mercy, grace. Yeah, you will be destroyed, but not completely. There will come a time when you will again be as the sands of the sea, because God will always keep his promise. God even said, talking about Israel, he would cut it down, cut the tree down to the ground. Well, when you cut a tree down to the ground, have you killed it? No, because see, the roots are down under the ground, aren't they? There's still going to be life. And God is going to allow them to suffer. Many of them. Listen, millions will die during this raid. And years upon years upon years will go by. And they will be mistreated and kept as slaves and etc. But the promise still remains. You'll still be as the sands of the sea. That's what he promised Abraham. And you'll be called the place right here where I told you, you will not be my people. He says, there's going to come a time when you will be called the sons of the living God. And guys, you and I have read the end of the book. Someday, Israel as a nation is going to turn back as an entire nation. Back to the Lord, and he will take them back. When people study the book of Hosea, many Bible teachers, because of the message in Hosea, teach that God is finished with Israel. But verse 10 clearly says he is not finished. I'll still take care of you in the long run. They will be called the sons of the living God. They will turn back. Look at verse 11. Then shall the children of Judah and the children of Israel be gathered together. You won't be a divided nation anymore. You'll be one nation again. And appoint themselves one head. By the way, I know who that's going to be. Messiah, the king, will sit on the throne of David and rule and reign, and they will accept him, one head. They shall come up out of the land, for great shall be the day of Jezreel. You know something? Those are promises that Israel still hasn't understood yet. Right now, today, Israel doesn't have one head. So it hasn't been realized yet, but it's going to be. They will come together. They will stop being divided. They will come together and be one nation under God. And that will be when Messiah, the king, takes it all over. So it's good news. Now we go to chapter 2. Say ye unto your brethren. That's what I want the kids to say. Now, Hosea's wife has wandered off. She's hanging out, earning some money in prostitution. Say ye unto your brethren, Ammi, and to your sisters, Rahuma. Notice the low is missing in both of them. Notice that. Remember how the children were named? Now the low is missing in both of those words. Plead with your mother. Plead. For she is not my wife, neither am I her husband. Let her therefore put away her whoredoms out of her sight and her adulteries from between her breasts. Say to your brother or to your brothers, not lo, but my people. And say to your sisters, not ones that are not pitied, not no pity, but pitied ones or ones that are pitied. Plead. Carries the idea of great contention or conflict. Stand against your mother and plead that she return. Gomer was unfaithful. So God says to the kids, you go plead to your mother to come home. Go beg your mother. Contend with her. Stand against her and contend with her that she come home. You know, even after they had been married for years and they had three children, this woman takes off and goes off into prostitution. Now again, notice God applies this physical sin into the spiritual and says that's what the nation of Israel has done. That's what they've done. Israel has been unfaithful. Those two golden calves set up in the high places. Go to your mother and contend with her. Tell her to come back to me. Tell her to turn away from her idolatries. An application, I think, to our own lives when you read verses 1 and 2. We as Christians, the great sin that we sin, whether we like to admit it or not, is a sin of unfaithfulness to the Lord our God. A sin of unfaithfulness to the Lord our God. To Jesus Christ, who, I read in the New Testament, purchased us with his blood. You and I have been purchased by the blood of Jesus Christ. That means God the Father so loved us, the world, not the cosmos, not meaning the universe and all the trees and sticks and things, but humankind, for God so loved the world that he gave his only begotten son. And what's happening, what God is showing us, and what Christians, I think, can learn from this and get a lesson from this, is that the great sin is unfaithfulness. He has saved us, and what are we doing with it? He has saved our lives, purchased us with his blood, and how are we treating that? I would say that we've got a long way to grow. And that's what God is saying as well. He says, plead, contend, or else I will strip her naked, verse 3, and set her as in the day that she was born. You know, when you're born, you don't come in with any clothes. Kind of embarrassing. I'll make her as a wilderness and set her like a dry land and slay her with thirst. And I will not have mercy upon her children, for they be the children of prostitution or whoredoms. If she does not repent, God will severely judge her. If Israel will not turn back and immediately, God will severely judge. That's what he's saying. And he says, and I will not have mercy on her children. Israel's children are who? All those that are Jewish, true? Israel's children, I will not have mercy. That means on the individuals that make up the nation. The northern part, and it looks like, from this language, that the entire northern nation has turned away. Imagine that. The millions that live there have turned away. And God says they need to turn back right now, or I will judge. Verse 5, for their mother has played the prostitute, the harlot. She that conceived them hath done shamefully, for she said, I will go after my lovers that give me my bread and my water, my wool and my flax, mine oil and my drink. The harlot says this. She shows us why she's doing this. She's doing this for money. She's doing this to get things that she couldn't get otherwise. She was tired of not having things. Israel, under the call of the Lord God, under the command of God the King, they were saying, but we want more. The other nations have this. The other nations have that. We want that too. And so they started going after false gods. He said, just as a prostitute goes out there to get more money so that she can have things. He said, that's what they're doing. They're doing it for money. They're doing it for material things. It looks like Hosea was not a well-to-do man. He was a prophet of the living God, and it looks like he wasn't rich like some of the other guys. Full-time ministry, he didn't make a lot of money, didn't have a lot of stuff. Remember, full-time ministers are taken care of by God's people, and Hosea was a full-time prophet, and what were God's people doing? They weren't bringing their tithes and offerings into the church so Hosea could live. They were worshiping false gods. So Hosea's income was pretty low. He was having some troubles, hard to make ends meet. And his wife, it looks like, decided, I'm going to get out there and I'm going to get to work. I'll get stuff for me. God says, you take that physical and turn it to the spiritual. That's what Israel's doing also. I'm going to get out there, out from under God. I mean, he always holds us back with these rules and these regulations, these stupid laws. I'm going to get out there and live and get some life. We're going to make it. Israel's sin was the same. See, Hosea's wife got tired of being poor. She got tired of not having what she wanted, what other people had. So she went out to get it, make a better life for herself. Israel's sin is the same. Israel turned to false gods to make it easier on themselves. They could eat what they wanted. They could live what they wanted. They could do their own thing. They could be free and whatever and be like everyone else. She says, I'll go after my lovers. They give me food, my water, my wool, my flax, my oil, my drink, all the time forgetting it was God that had been providing that for Israel. It was God. I think we forget that today. You know, it's not because you've always been healthier than everybody else. And I hear that so often. Well, I've just really got a healthy constitution. And that's just me. I don't bruise easy. I don't, you know, you hear that from a lot of people. I eat right. You know what? You're nuts. You know why you're healthy? God. That's why. And you can't fool anybody. We all know it. You start eating healthy, and then a report comes out, all that stuff you've been eating, that's been not healthy, and doctors were wrong all along. And the things they told you not to eat, very things your body needed, you say, oh, I quit that years ago, I don't touch that. And now they find out, oops, you really need some of that in your diet. You can't win it, and you can try to be smart, and you can try to do it right, but do you notice how God is still God? And he's been providing your income, my health, my income, your health. He's been providing your clothes. He's been providing our food, our shelter. He's been providing it all. And we're acting like he didn't do it. And as soon as he doesn't give us a little bit more of what we think we want, we become prostitutes and we go out and find a way to get it ourselves. And that's what Israel's doing. And God says, it's not blessing me, it's hurting me. And you're treating me this way and there will be no mercy. You know, my spirit will not always strive. He says, it's because the Lord your God has blessed you. The Lord our God has blessed us that we're still alive today. And that we have incomes. That we even have jobs. Some of you say, well, I don't have a job. I've been laid off. But has he given you enough help to go look for a job? Enough health? Has he given you the ability and allowed you to be able to read so that you could even write and fill out an application and read the questions? Has he given you? What has he given you? What has he done? We so quickly become like Israel and turn from him. And that's what I think Jesus was saying to the Ephesians. Come back. You've left your first love. He didn't say they lost their first love. He didn't say you're going to hell. He just said, you need to come back. You need to remember from whence you have fallen. You need to come back into a brand new honeymoon relationship with God, is what he says. And that's what God's calling them to do. Ephesians 4, verse 30. I mentioned it to you earlier. And grieve not the Holy Spirit of God, whereby you are sealed until the day of redemption. It's not a threat, but it's a strong reminder. Don't grieve God's Holy Spirit. God's Holy Spirit's the one that has sealed you. Don't play with fire. You will get burned, is what he says. Therefore, verse 6, behold, I will hedge up thy way with thorns. I'll make a wall, and she shall not find her paths. She shall follow after her lovers, but she shall not overtake them. She shall seek them, but shall not find them. Then shall she say, I will go and return to my first husband, for then was it better with me than now. God said, I'll make sure that you get what you're after. You'll get out there and you'll find out it's really a desert, and I'll make sure that you can't get to the things you want to get to and you'll suffer so much that you'll begin to think, you know what? I should go back to my God. I don't even remember. It's better to be with the Lord. Remember the prodigal son? Who had everything at home, but he decided, I want to take my stuff and I want to go and I want to live. What did he took his stuff and it was all gone and he found himself ready to eat with the pigs. And what did he say? In my father's house, it's better than this. I'm crazy. Even the servants eat better. I'm going to go home. I'm going to ask him to take me back as a servant. What is Jesus or the Lord saying here? I'm going to make your way so difficult that no matter what you try, you'll fail. And then there'll come a time when you're no longer attractive. You start losing your looks. You start losing that body of yours. And then as a prostitute, nobody will be interested in it no more. You'll be a mess, maybe taking away your health even, so that physically you're dying. God says you'll be left desolate. And then maybe you'll be smart enough to come home. So what's he going to let happen to Israel in the north? They're desolate. They were raped. They were murdered. Millions of them were killed, taken into years and years of slavery, crying out that they could go home. Verse 8 says, "For she did not know that I gave her corn and wine and oil." Remember, she tried to go get those for herself. She didn't know I was doing it. And I multiplied her silver and gold, which they prepared for Baal. In other words, they even took gold and made false gods out of them, the gold that I gave them. "Therefore, I will return. I will take my corn in time thereof, my wine in the season thereof, and I will recover my wool and my flax given to cover her nakedness." God says he's going to judge because they refuse to acknowledge him as their provider, as their Lord God. Baal was the god who was worshipped. They worshipped Baal. He was worshipped. He was the god of the weather. And they worshipped in that way. And so therefore, if he's the god of the weather, then he would be responsible for agricultural blessings, wouldn't he? If he's the god of the weather, you got to get rain or stuff won't grow. So they're worshiping Baal, hoping things will grow. God says, they've forgotten that I'm the one that does that. I gave them the gold, and they turned around, took that gold, and made idols with it. They also worshipped Baal, not only as the god of the weather, but as the god that was responsible for human fertility. So they had a lot of sexual garbage and worship going on with Baal. God says, I'm going to take it all away. I'll take it all away so that they won't even have material that they can make clothes. They'll be naked. That'll be embarrassing. It'll be cold. It'll be a bummer when the sun's too hot. You'll get burned. And God says, that's what I'm going to do. And now, will I discover, that means uncover or show, verse 10, her lewdness in the sight of her lovers, and none shall deliver her out of my hand. I will also cause all her mirth to cease, her feast days, her new moons, her Sabbaths, and her solemn feasts. And I will destroy the vines and her figs and her fig trees, whereof she has said, they are my rewards that my lovers have given me. And I will make them a forest, and the beasts of the field shall eat them. Now God is hurt because they have left him, and he is angry. Now remember, when God does things, these aren't emotions that are out of control like yours and mine. These are right. When God's angry, it is righteous indignation, and he's got a right, and it is good when he's angry. When God is hurt, it is righteous hurt, not a jealousy or a whining like us. God is hurt and angry that Israel has so completely forgotten him, and he will judge them because of it. And by the way, you and I have the privilege of looking back at all these years, even back in history, because it's written here for us in Scripture. And have they had it rough or what? They still have it rough today. Do you know why? Because they do not acknowledge him as their Lord and their Savior, as I am. Many of the Jews today are atheists. They do not even believe in any God at all. And so I'll promise you, according to Scripture, it's not going to get better for them this afternoon or tomorrow. What do you think is going to happen? It will get worse and worse until finally, in the great tribulation period, they will cry out and come together as a nation and turn back to God as a nation. It's going to happen. He said so. So God's going to judge them accordingly, he says. We look at verse 14. Therefore, behold, I will allure her and bring her into the wilderness and speak comfortably to her. God's going to call her out into the wilderness, out and away. There's a point there. Therefore, behold, I will allure her and bring her into the wilderness and speak comfortably unto her, and I will give her her vineyards from there, out in the wilderness, in the valley of Achor, for a door of hope. And she shall sing there, as in the days of her youth, as in the days when she came up out of the land of Egypt. The valley of Achor, everybody, that word means trouble. I'll lure her out into the wilderness, out to the deserts, out into the valley of trouble. And she'll be completely separated from her lovers and all those things she's so interested in now. Don't overlook God's mercy here. I'll get her to a position where she will want to listen to me. And when she listens to me, I'll bless her. Isn't that cool? God does that to you and I, even today. If you and I, as his children, rebel and decide we're going to run, kind of like Jonah did, God will get us to a position where we'll want to listen to him. Verse 16 says this, "And it shall be at that day, saith the Lord, that you shall call me Ishi, and shall call me no more Baali. I will take away the names of Baalim or Baalim out of her mouth, and they shall be no more remembered by her. In that day, you'll call me Ishi." That word in our language means my husband. "And you'll no longer call me Baali." Oh, that word means my Lord, but it refers to the false god Baal. They were saying my Lord, but it was the wrong Lord. Is Jesus Christ your Lord? God says, you'll no longer call me that fake my Lord. When you say it, it will be real. It will be something from your heart. And he says, they, his children, Israel, will completely forget those other gods, those other foolish idols. They will turn from them and completely forget them. So that's a prophecy. It hasn't happened yet, but it's gonna. Verse 18 says, "And in that day will I make a covenant for them with the beasts of the field and with the fowls of the air and with the creeping things of the ground. And I will break the bow and the sword and the battle out of the earth and will make them to lie down safely." Meaning, I'll give them their land back. Israel will return to their own land. That return will be accompanied with peace. The animals will no longer be hostile. They won't be dangerous. You won't have to hide from poisonous snakes. You won't have to run from the lions and tigers and bears. You won't have to. When's that going to take place? When the Lord Jesus Christ returns and sets up his kingdom and sits on the throne. Then will the wolf lay down with the lamb. Then the children can play with the poisonous snakes and it'll be all right. Then. That's what verse 18 is talking about. God will cause war to cease. Notice he says that in verse 18. That would be the bow and the sword and the battle. God will cause wars to cease. You're going to see there'll be 1,000 years of peace with Jesus Christ on the throne. Verse 19, "And I will betroth thee unto me forever. Yea, I will betroth thee unto me in righteousness and in judgment and in loving kindness and in mercies. I will even betroth thee unto me in faithfulness, and thou shalt know the Lord." God's going to restore Israel once again. And he likens it to a marriage relationship. A new beginning with the love being brand new, being fresh again. And it shall come to pass in that day, verse 21, "I will hear, saith the Lord. I will hear the heavens, and they shall hear the earth. And the earth shall hear the corn, and the wine, and the oil, and they shall hear Jezreel." That means heaven and earth are going to finally tune into each other. God is scattered, but he says, I'm going to regather. And it'll be in harmony finally. They'll tune up. That's all he's saying. The last verse says this, "And I will sow her unto me in the earth, and I will have mercy upon her that had not obtained mercy. And I will say to them which were not my people, thou art my people, and they shall say, thou art my God." God will have mercy. I'll call them my people again, and I will be their God again. But it's not going to be for a while, because now they're going to go into suffering and torture and punishment by their own choosing. Now remember who's saying this. God's saying that, but who's preaching it? Hosea, who has a wife who won't stay home, and it's hurting him. We'll stop here, but this is kind of cool. You're going to see God tell Hosea to break the law in the next chapter.
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3: You know, Ronald Reagan believed self-government required something that government could never replace: responsibility in the hands of the people. In his 1981 inaugural address, Reagan warned against the idea that America had become too complicated to be governed by its citizens. Reagan asked, "If no one among us is capable of governing himself, then who among us has the capacity to govern someone else?" For Reagan, limited government was not about having no government. It was about remembering where responsibility begins: with individuals, families, communities, and the people themselves. Because when government assumes every responsibility, citizens gradually surrender their own. Self-government asks more of us than dependence ever will. And freedom requires a people willing to govern themselves before asking government to do it for them.
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8: Because there's not an easy answer. 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
12: 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Here you will hear teaching that will challenge you to a deeper walk with Jesus. Whatever place you are in your understanding of God's plan for your life, you will grow closer by listening. No shame, no guilt, and no condemnation. But you will be challenged to a closer walk with God. 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
13: What does it mean to serve God? How do we know we are serving God the right way? Now, you might have been in church forever, and you might have heard sermons after sermons about the importance of serving God. My goal this morning is not to go back and rehash those things. My goal this morning is just to focus us on what it really means to serve God, not from our own perspective, not from our own way, but from God's point of view. we're going to have to answer some of these questions because, you know, it's central to our walk of faith. Wouldn't you agree? If you're a Christian, this is not a maybe I'll go serve the Lord or maybe not. This is part and parcel of our confession of faith. We do serve the Lord. So I chose Paul's letter, of all places, Romans, his letter to the Christians in Rome to anchor our understanding of what it means to serve God. Let me give you some general context. This letter was written by Paul, Romans, the letter to the Romans, to all Christians at Rome, which indicates there's a diversity of Christians in Rome, not just Jews, not just Gentiles, not just one particular group of people, but he was addressing the entirety of the body of Christ in Rome. And with diversity like that comes real conflicts. Amen? And so among the deeper aspects, the deeper theological treatise that is Romans, this letter was written to address the issue of how all Christians should focus on the significance of who they are serving and for what purpose. So that's an important thing. You know, churches has to be diverse, but people in the church have to be focused on the central thing that binds us together, and that is to serve Jesus and the cause of Jesus. Very important. There are some key foundational points about serving God's way. And if you're taking notes, please take notes. These sermons, you know, I labor to make sure that I preach it clearly because this matters, okay? Now, the gospel is what we call the good news of Jesus' incarnation, his virgin birth, his sinless life, his death on the cross, his burial, and his resurrection that dealt with our sin once and for all, that we might receive forgiveness, reconciliation, restoration with God that leads to eternal life. Every Christian not only must believe that, must receive that, must live out their lives on the gospel. Now, service, serving God's way is focused and based on the gospel and its effect in our lives. Now, I'm going to say something that maybe people will have a problem with or just not understand. All of Christian service is based on the advancement of the gospel. Nothing more, nothing less. So if you are and I am serving God, it is because of the gospel that I received, that I believe, that I stand on and navigate my life from. Service is both the proof and the motivation that we are followers of Jesus because of what the gospel has achieved and is achieving in us. Serving or service is both critical and consequential to our understanding of the gospel and how it impacts our lives and how it impacts other people's lives. You know what Paul called himself? He called himself a servant. But we think that, hey, you know, that's a common word. No, the word in the Bible for servant is the word doulos, which means slave. Okay, and now when we hear the word slave, oh, all kinds of bad things come to mind. You know, we think about cruelty and unfairness and being this or that. But the word used in the Bible for the word servant or serving means that we are indeed not belonging to ourselves. It simply means that we belong to Jesus and we do not have that much choice when it comes to responding to Him. And so serving Jesus And serving his cause is part of our confession as Christians. Should never be any kind of doubt about that. And I know we understand that, and I know we've heard that many, many times. But I want to be able to make sure that we articulate this from the point of view of the New Testament. Because there will be a time, the Bible says, okay, I think it's in Matthew chapter 7 and verse 21 to 23, when there will be people who will be facing Jesus one day, all this time thinking that they were serving Jesus, and Jesus will say the following words. Let me just read them to you. Verse 21, Jesus says, "Not everyone who says to me, 'Lord, Lord,' will enter the kingdom of heaven, but the one who does." Now, every time there's an action thing that's going on, think about serving, okay? "But the one who does the will of my Father who is in heaven. On that day, many will say to me, 'Lord, Lord, did we not prophesy in your name? And cast out demons in your name, and do many things or many mighty works in your name.' And then I will declare to them, 'I never knew you. Depart from me, you workers of lawlessness.'" Those words may seem harsh, but the point of the matter is, cannot serve Jesus or the cause of Jesus if we don't know what it is about Jesus, and we don't know the gospel. Sadly, there will be those who through their entirety of their lives will think that they have served the Lord and that somehow that earns them a way to the kingdom of God, but it just simply isn't true. You and I have not only to believe and accept and embrace and stand on the gospel, we serve the Lord on the basis of that commitment that we have to the gospel. So let us take a look at how the New Testament develops this idea of serving God, God's way, how it requires that we know the gospel and that we know how it affects our lives and our walk and our dealings with the world. Now, a couple of points, 3 points this morning, as I always do. First of all, serving God's way is an act of worship through the gospel that is in us. I think I mentioned that enough. An act of spiritual worship through the gospel in us. Look at verse 8 again. "First, I thank my God through Jesus Christ for all of you because your faith is being reported all over the world." Now, verse 9 is critical. You may want to underline that if you have a Bible. Paul says, "God, whom I serve in my spirit in preaching the gospel of his Son, is my witness. How constantly I remember you in my prayers at all times. And I pray that now at last, by God's will, the way may be open for me to come to you." You know, just listen to the words of Paul. "God, whom I serve in my spirit." Now, it's possible to worship without serving. And I get to the meaning of that verse. It's possible to worship without serving. Is it possible to serve without worshiping? No. So when I ask, is it possible to worship without serving? Yes, but it's not possible to serve without worshiping. It's possible to serve without worshiping because we can do a great many things in the flesh. When I talk about the flesh, I'm talking about human nature. You know, the body and the soul. We can do a great many things. The entire band here would have played and sang. And all that time, they didn't understand the gospel, including the one playing the bass, thinking that, hey, that's good. We can do a whole lot of things in the flesh, loved ones. But the true service comes from the wholeness of our being. Look at what Paul writes. He says, "God, whom I serve in my spirit." Not my soul, not just my body. My spirit serves the Lord. It means his entire being, his whole being is given to the fact that he's worshiping God. And this is true because it is our spirit, the spirit that is made alive by Jesus when we accept him by faith. That's the one that communicates with the Holy Spirit and testifies that we are God's children. So when we worship in our spirit, okay? I don't get moved simply by the song, because you know it's a danger that my soul, who is a component of my flesh, may be moved because of the emotions of the song. But that's not the point of why we do this. It's because in our spirit, we're communicating to the Spirit of God, and the Spirit of God takes that worship to the very throne of God. That's what Paul was talking about. It's the one that's communing. Our spirit is the one that's communing with the Holy Spirit. That's why Paul could say, God, whom I serve in my spirit, is my witness. It's one singular verse, but it's so packed with the truth that when we are truly worshiping with all of our heart, so to speak, with our spirit, God testifies to it, okay? He testifies to it. And that's what Paul was saying. It's my witness that I'm serving you God's way. It means the Holy Spirit is recognizing, validating, and leading our service to God. It means it's part of our worship to serve, again, Jesus and the cause of Jesus. Our service is authenticated through prayer. You know, when Paul says, you know, I have prayed that I might be able to visit you, but I never had an opportunity. But now, I never stopped praying. But now, the way may be open for me to visit you. When Paul says, I'm praying for this, he's not just saying, Lord, you know, please give me a way and all of this. No, he's praying in the Spirit. Okay? Because that's part of our prayer for service to God. We pray in the Spirit. Now, we have, you know, we can't spend a whole lot of time on what it means to pray in the Spirit. That's another sermon. Another series of sermon, but suffice it to say that his prayer for service is driven and motivated by the Holy Spirit, authenticated by it, authenticated by the Spirit and validated by the Spirit. So praying in the Spirit is necessary for service. Ephesians 6:8 says, and pray in the Spirit on all occasions with all kinds of prayers and requests. And with this in mind, be alert and keep on praying for all the Lord's people. Underline all the words, the Lord's people, okay? I'll get back to that in a minute. It means that serving God is not just a good deed, okay? We need to warn ourselves that, you know, sometimes we think that our good works, our good actions, somehow is equivalent to us serving God, God's way. No, service is an act of worship. It is possible to serve the cause of Christ without worshiping Christ. So a lot of people, you know, I've been doing this for quite a while. I mean, there are those of us before we know better, that we're doing this all in the flesh. We're serving the cause of Jesus rather than serving Jesus first. That first and foremost. The gospel of Jesus is only served through our wholehearted worship of Jesus as our King. That's why we do not believe that we can be saved by our good works or our good deeds. The Bible says you cannot be saved because of the good things that you do. Because once we're saved, our good deeds will now be validated. Only then can the good deeds be validated once you are saved. Once the Holy Spirit has grabbed a hold of your spirit, grab a hold of your life and my life, that's the only time when our deeds will matter. Because salvation is by the grace of God alone, through faith in Christ alone. But because we receive and understand the gospel, we can now worship by serving the Lord. Look at these verses. We're all familiar with this. 2 Timothy 2:15. It says, do your best to present yourself to God as one approved. That is worship. Okay? So we present ourselves to God as one approved. That's an act of work, of worship. But look at the following words. It says, a worker. Now that's serving. Now let me read it again. Do your best to present yourself to God as one approved. That's worship. A worker, that's serving, who has no need to be ashamed, rightly handling the word of truth. We see that serving is an act of worship. Without the gospel driving the service, that service doesn't count. We know that because Ephesians 2, 8 and 9 says, "For by grace you have been saved through faith." That's the gospel. And this is not your own doing. It is the gift of God, not a result of works. Service is not valid. We see that serving is an act of worship. Without the

when we understand the gospel and are motivated by the gospel. However and whatever we serve, the motive and the goal is the advancement of the gospel in our life and in the lives of God's people. Whether you serve in some ministry here at church, okay? Serving the youth, serving the men's, women's, whatever it is that you want to worship or worship God through a service, the goal is the advancement of the gospel in our life and in the lives of other people. Service is a testimony of the impact of the gospel in our faith. So that's first and foremost. It's an act of spiritual worship. And we need to be assessing ourselves every time, you know, every time we come to worship the Lord here or serve the Lord. It's done because the gospel had an impact in your life, and that you can't help but to just stand on that gospel so that other people might see what they're missing as well. Number two, serving God's way accomplishes the Spirit's will for us through the gospel. The gospel for us, okay? It's the Spirit's job, I don't want to use that, to make sure that His will through the gospel is accomplished for us. I look at verses 11 and 12. Very important verse. It says, I long to see you so that I may, Paul says, so that I may impart to you some spiritual gift to make you strong. That is, that you and I may be mutually encouraged by each other's faith. What does it tell us? It tells us that serving is not just to reach and help and minister to the lost people. That's not the ultimate goal of serving. It is not to go out there to the lost first. The primary goal of serving is for the mutual edification among God's people. Now, I wanna reiterate that, because that becomes, a sticking point for a lot of people. Oh, you know what? We got to do more. We got to have like 5 days of Door of Hope. We have to reach the lost. Now I'm gonna make sure that I speak clearly about this matter. I'm not saying that the lost are not important. I'm not saying that non-believers are not, that we are not gonna evangelize out there. I'm saying that New Testament biblical service is focused on Jesus first and His body. That's the whole point. The primary purpose of serving is so that we serve the Lord together and that we have mutual edification. Spiritual gift here that Paul wants to impart to the Roman Christians is not the spiritual gift that we know, you know, to help them serve. You know, he's not saying, hey, you know, I got all of these gifts from the Holy Spirit that I want to share with you. He's not talking about that. He's not talking about the spiritual gifts from Romans 5 and Galatians, the Galatians things on the gift of the Holy Spirit. He's not talking about that. He's talking about his experiences. You know, he's saying to the Roman Christians, I've known what it's like to serve the Lord in the midst of hostility. And I want to let you know that I've been serving the Lord in the midst of all of these challenges. And I have learned a few things in serving the Lord. And what I've learned, I want to impart to you. Just the same as I know your faith, he says to the Roman Christians, your faith has been spreading around the entire empire, and it seems like your faith is magnificent. So I'm going to you so that I can impart what I've learned, my experiences, and also I could be edified by your faith. It's a mutual edification. That's the cornerstone, the main thing about serving in the body of Christ. This is Paul wanting to give them some spiritual blessings, some kind of a testimony to how he was blessed through all the ordeals and challenges that his faith in Christ had produced in him. And it appears that Paul wanted to be edified by those Christians too. And that's basically why we're here. That's basically what the church is for. So that there's mutual edification. You know, I've been a Christian for quite some time, and I've learned a few things about how to walk in faith. You know, I'm not trying to

0: to spoon feed you. You're going to have your own walk and commitment to the Lord. But you know, I've learned some things over the years. I might look 37, but that's not really the point. The point of the matter is, you know, if we're being led by the Spirit, all of us, He's been teaching us, amen? I mean, the Spirit has been teaching you, amen? Through the problems that you have had, amen? And how God sustained you through all of those things. And that's what Paul was saying, you know, I know what it's like, you know? And I'm going to impart those things to you. So there's a fundamental point that I want to emphasize on that verse. Because this verse tells us that serving God's way through the gospel must begin to impact the church first. That's why we meet every Sunday, and sometimes on Thursday, and sometimes on Friday, and sometimes, you know, whenever. Because this is it. This is where serving really begins. Serving involves imparting to each other spiritual pointers, spiritual helps for mutual strengthening and edification. Paul here was sharing his triumphs and how he handled challenges so he can serve with courage and confidence. And he needed the same from all the other believers. You know, he wasn't saying, you know, I'm the one here with the big call. I'm the one here with the capital A apostle here. I'm the big shot here. You therefore have to listen to me. He's not saying anything like that. He's saying, you know, you got a lot to teach me. I've heard about you. Now you got a lot to learn from me. But boy, you have a whole lot of things that you can edify me with. And he's saying, my triumphs are because of the Spirit's leading, and I'm going to share that with you. You know, in the parable of the coming reign of Christ in Matthew chapter 25, verses 35 to 46, this is very important parable, okay? And I want you to bear with me, and I want you to read this as well as we look at the importance of serving happening inside the body of Christ first. Look at this. This is verses 35 to 46 of Matthew 25. He says, "For this is Jesus speaking this in the parable. For I was hungry and you gave me something to eat. I was thirsty, you gave me something to drink. I was a stranger and you invited me in. I needed clothes and you clothed me. I was sick and you looked after me. I was in prison and you came to visit me." Now look at verse 37. "Then the righteous will answer." Now it's the righteous who will answer, okay? Not the pagan, not the wicked. The righteous will answer, "Lord, when did we see you hungry and feed you, or thirsty and gave you something to drink? When did we see you a stranger and invite you in, or needing clothes and clothe you? When did we see you sick or in prison and go to visit you?" The king will reply, "Truly I tell you, whatever you did for one of the least of these brothers and sisters of mine, you did for me." Jesus was very clear about it. I'm sure there are different takes on this parable about the King of Glory. But I think this has to do with our faithfulness to Jesus as shown on how we took care of the church for the sake of the gospel.
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4: You know, Ronald Reagan believed self-government required something that government could never replace, responsibility in the hands of the people. In his 1981 inaugural address, Reagan warned against the idea that America had become too complicated to be governed by its citizens. Reagan asked, "If no one among us is capable of governing himself, then who among us has the capacity to govern someone else?" For Reagan, limited government was not about having no government. It was about remembering where responsibility begins, with individuals, families, communities, and the people themselves. Because when government assumes every responsibility, citizens gradually surrender their own. Self-government asks more of us than dependence ever will. And freedom requires a people willing to govern themselves before asking government to do it for them.
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13: You've got that social media post typed out. It's sharp, it's true, and it's absolutely going to reach a lot of people and land. Your thumb is over the press button, or maybe it's in a family group chat and someone just said the thing and you can feel the heat climbing up the back of your neck. We're weeks away from an election and the temperature is up everywhere. And here's the question almost nobody's asking in that moment. Not am I right? You probably are. The harder one, can I be completely convinced I'm right and still treat the person who disagrees with me as a brother, as a neighbor, and not an enemy? Now, hear me out. This isn't really about the election. The election is just turning the volume up on something that's true all year long. Somewhere we forgot how to disagree without having contempt. That's what I want to talk about today. Welcome to 10 Talents. I'm your host, Keith Koo. We're the show that multiplies impact and adds value. We all know this moment. The coworker, the relative, the stranger online. And contempt can feel righteous. It feels like loyalty to the truth. Conviction is what is about true. Contempt is about the person. You can hold a conviction white hot and still refuse contempt for the human being on the other side. Losing that line is how being right turns into someone unpleasant to be near. How you win the argument and lose the person. You can name someone's dishonesty. You can stop trusting them. You can set a very hard boundary, even end the relationship. None of that is contempt, and none of it is off limits. Contempt is the separate extra step of deciding the person is worthless, beneath you, no longer worth being imago Dei, an image bearer of God that they carry. Dishonesty earns your no trust and your distance, but it doesn't actually earn you the verdict since you're not the judge. You can be right and be cruel. The Bible has a word for that, and it's not faithful. It's a noisy gong. Part of why this feels impossible right now isn't only character. It's structural. Researchers found the single biggest driver of a social media post going viral is hostility towards the other side. Attack the outgroup and the reach explodes. Sit with that for a moment. Let's read what that means. The platform pays you. In some regards, the platform actually does pay. So talk about Facebook or Instagram or other platforms. The more you go viral, the more you can be monetized. So whether it's likes or shares or a hit of being seen, it actually pays to be contemptuous. The worst version of you is the most profitable version of you. A little while ago, two of the social media platforms, actually, I got invited to be a content moderator. So these are the things you hear about where it used to be people getting paid, outsourcers, they're looking through all the content of people's posts. Now, as a social media user, I know that a lot of what I see is being trained on. The algorithm believes it knows what I want to see. And so I get consistent types of messaging. I get a lot of things on apologetics, on tent making, marketplace ministry. I get a lot on churches and pastors, but as a content moderator, I get to see all kinds of different posts, things that have no relevance to me at all, or I'm not trained to see. And also once in a while, things that are actually very disturbing, and I try not to engage with those posts, but it's asking me to be a fact checker. And what I'm saying is that in a lot of cases, things that go viral are the things that get clicks and is rewarded by, in some cases, actual payment. But here's a hope in all this hiding in this data. In a 2026 poll, it found that the most people who responded still believe those who disagree do deserve dignity. Contempt can be loud, but it's not the real majority. It's the incentivized minority with the biggest megaphone. And you don't have to hand it your megaphone. I want to remind you, in terms of social media, often outrage is the product. And your contempt, your response, is the payment. So you can choose to stop paying. You can choose not to engage in a contemptuous way. Let's look at scripture. Not always, and I'm guilty of this, even righteous anger doesn't produce what we think it's going to produce. James chapter 1, verses 19 and 20. Know this, my beloved brothers, let every person be quick to hear, slow to speak, slow to anger. For the anger of man does not produce the righteousness of God. Sit on that last line. Your anger, even the kind that feels holy, does not produce the righteousness of God. It feels like it's advancing the truth. Usually it's just advancing your blood pressure. The order matters. Quick to hear, then slow to speak, then slow to anger. Most of us run it backwards, including myself. Proverbs chapter 15, verse 1. A soft answer turns away wrath, but a harsh word stirs up anger. The soft answer isn't weakness. It's the stronger move. It's the one that actually changes the room. Some of you got to know me very well. And in the type of training I've had, in the upbringing I had, came from a Christ-following family. Father managed Kaiser's pension fund. Typical, what we say in Asian culture, tiger father. And because of that, I got into a lot of debates. Often my dad would tell me that I'm losing the debate, even if I was factually true. This is an oftentimes a cultural phenomenon. I don't know what upbringing you had, but my dad was very exacting. So I had to learn to be very exacting in how I present evidence. And even at times where my father would tell me that I lost an argument, I had a certain satisfaction knowing that my evidence, just like when we talk about apologetics, that the evidence in my heart holds true. This translated into different careers that I've had in technology, in banking, where I had a lot of oversight, things over compliance, risk management. And when you're in front of auditors and regulators, it's in your best interest to be transparent because there's actual repercussions in a professional setting to not be. That can make you a very hard person. It's also the way that helps you close business deals transparently. So over 3 decades of being in rooms with very accomplished, professional, and smart people, when you disagree with somebody, serious money and serious stakes can be at risk. That's why we have mediators, we have negotiators, because the ones who lasted fought the idea without knifing the person, because you'd be across the table from them again next week or the week after or the year after. So how do we deal with this? You can be a person with high conviction and that has more than once, let's be honest, has turned into contempt. And it costs you a relationship. I'm still a work in progress. I'm still trying to choose what's truly important to have my conviction. But not everything needs that or deserves that. As I'm thinking about it, I sometimes feel like I should be the last person to teach this. My convictions run very hot. I grew up in a very evangelical fundamentalist setting. I'm a literalist with the Bible, and that can cause a lot of self-righteousness. And I'm not saying that you're not wrong, because back to being evidence-based, back to being scripturally based, all that can be true, but the way you deliver the message can come across as having contempt toward the person that you want to actually correct. This happens a lot in churches. I've seen it. I've experienced it. So what I'm trying to say here is that you can be right without showing contempt for the person. You can actually soften, and those aren't mutually exclusive. And I've learned this the hard way. There have been times where I've won the argument for sure, and I've lost the relationship. And you need to decide, is that a good trade or a bad trade? And it's something that if we're all honest with each other, can admit that has happened more than once. As we're in this election season, I've seen firsthand how people have been polarizing over ideologies, over party lines. So as we really think about, as image bearers of God, that all humans have dignity and worth, that do we really boil down to a relationship built over decades years, however much time, to sound bites over what we're posting on social media or what we're saying. Because back to what I said earlier in the segment, the social media algorithms are trained to serve you content that it thinks you want to see and to amplify things that you want to engage with and to get an emotional reaction from you. Because as I've said many times, when it comes to social media, if it's free or any product that's free, you are the product. Your reactions, your data, the way you engage. And so it behooves you to keep that clarity in mind. And as I've done a lot more solo shows lately, this is exactly what 10 Talents is built for. Conversations with marketplace folks, tent makers, people in lay ministry, but also grounding ourselves that we have a lot of individual gifts and talents God has imbued us with. And it could be someone who is gifted in being evidence-based, in apologetics, in understanding arguments, but to be able to present that in a professional, non-inflammatory way, even if your convictions run hot. This is 10 Talents. I'm your host, Keith Koo. If you have any questions or comments, visit us at xtalents.com, and we'll be right back.

0: Welcome back to 10 Talents. We're the show that multiplies impact and adds value. I'm your host, Keith Koo. In the first part of the segment, I was talking about it being election season, how emotions run hot, especially on social media, and how conviction often can turn into contempt, and that we need to remind each other that we're all image bearers of God, Imago Dei, and that we can have arguments professionally, and we can try to do that while it might be heated, to not reduce each other into sound bites and to dehumanize each other. So I want to be very clear, and I am certainly guilty. I'm admitting it. I'm repenting of it, that I have a lot of convictions, and I've chosen professions where I can exercise those convictions because I get rewarded for making sure that things are transparent. And that transparency is what I think makes things go very smoothly in professional settings. One of the things I do is I negotiate for a living. So whether I've negotiated technology deals or investment banking deals, being on both sides of the table, that can get very heated because people are very passionate about closing that deal. And you have to be careful because sometimes the negotiations can go sideways when emotions run hot. So I want to just be clear about that. So as we talked about it earlier, social media as a platform to be able to express your ideas, exercise our First Amendment rights for those of us that are Americans, free speech, that is all great. But oftentimes, you're not understanding that the algorithms are overtly manipulating you. So we have to think about the machine is rigged in the sense that it rewards our contempt. And what do? We get lost in the infinite scroll. Meta was just accused and found liable for causing social media addiction for young people. Contempt is a reward. It's being monetized in many ways, and it feels earned. So what we don't want to do is itemize the offenders that we are reacting to their posts on. We want to actually engage with them in a professional manner, if possible. And if it carries heat, you can always walk away from your keyboard, or you can keep things shorter. The point is that you don't want to say that this becomes a grievance on air. One of the things we were trained on, and now AI helps us a lot too, if you're using AI. One of the things I recommend professionally, if you care, is that when you draft a heated message, don't put anyone in the to line, just draft the message. And then think about it and think about it again. At the moment where your conviction says that you need to send the message, that's when you put the recipients in the to line. So there's no way you accidentally send that message before you're ready. And I also want to say that you don't have to be a loud person on social media to be salt, right? We're salt and light in the world. You don't have to yell the loudest. When I used to teach Bible class to high schoolers, I would say that sharing your faith, there is really no wrong way as long as the Holy Spirit is leading you. I'm truly convicted in that. And that means even the person yelling in the square, if that's what God called him or her to do, there's nothing that I would say that is necessarily wrong with that, as long as they're not screaming and yelling and dehumanizing somebody. And I know it sounds crazy because even though it's not a medium that I would use, I say that people do it quite often. My wife and I, when we were at the X Games in San Francisco, oh my goodness, early 2000s, we're in a long line and there's a father and son carrying a sandwich board telling everyone to repent, that God is near, that people are going to hell. Now, again, that isn't a medium I would actually use for myself, but I'm not going to say that's wrong because they're not dehumanizing individual people. And when the father and son reached me and my wife in line, they turned around and said, Christ followers, God bless you. Now, again, I don't know if it's because we were smiling or we had a look on, but what I'm trying to say is that's a conviction that they had, and they're not targeting individual people and calling them out and dehumanizing them. So I would tell my high schoolers, if that's what God called you to do and you're not offending, I shouldn't say offending people, it could be offensive to people, but what I'm saying is that you're not personally attacking somebody and dehumanizing, which often happens in a social media setting. So let's talk about a harder case. I was just talking about people proclaiming God in their way in a square. I want to talk about dishonesty. This is the one that I have lots of issues with in dealing with, and I actually do tend to hold people in contempt. We come across, especially as Christ followers, that there are dishonest people. There's the whole little white lies, things that we have to massage. So what I have to also remember is that I'm a broken and flawed human being as well. So I have to say, what is it about somebody's actual dishonest actions or statements that wouldn't earn my contempt? And I know you feel like that's a really weird question, Keith, but look at it this way. Look at Jesus. Jesus named dishonesty the hardest. He was quoted with saying, "Whitewashed tombs, brood of vipers," a literal whip in the temple. And remember, these whips in the temple, people forget they had metal barbs. Jesus was actually, in a sense, flaying people over his anger over their actions they took. And the same man wept over the city that rejected him. And he ate dinner with professional cheats, tax collectors, and he prayed, "Father, forgive them." So he held total conviction about their dishonesty, but refused to despise their souls. John says in chapter 1, verse 14, he came full of grace and truth, both at full strength, in one person. So the model was never soften your convictions. Dishonesty still earns your no trust, your distance, and even your goodbye. Walking away from a deceiver or walking away from a church that deceives can be wisdom. It is not a sin and not necessarily a sin, no matter what somebody accuses you of. But what it should never earn is contempt, because contempt doesn't punish them, it corrodes you, and it slams the one door that might have led them to repent, which is truth spoken in love. And really, when we think about forgiveness, we talk about blanket forgiveness. God commands us to forgive. If you've been harmed, God commands us to forgive, but we have to distinguish vertical forgiveness and horizontal forgiveness. Vertical forgiveness is leaving something at Christ's feet. Horizontal is that I don't need to fellowship with someone who has not repented, has not offered repentance, restitution, which comes before reconciliation. All the stories in the Bible between Jesus and Paul being falsely accused. Paul was actually one of the most vocal critics about people who have wronged him and have not repented. You should look up Alexander the Coppersmith when you have time. Let's go to 1 Corinthians chapter 13. If I understand all mysteries and all knowledge, but have not love, I am nothing. This is key. You can be right about everything, and God says, be nothing. Be correct was never the finish line. This is something that I'm still working on right now. You want to be salt, not acid. The picture scripture gives for your speech is salt. It preserves and flavors. It doesn't burn. In Colossians chapter 4, verse 6, let your speech always be gracious, seasoned with salt, so that you may know how you ought to answer each person. Salt preserves. Salt brings out flavor. Salt makes people thirsty. What salt does not do is burn a hole in someone. Somewhere we swapped salt for acid and called it courage. And in 2 Timothy chapter 2, the Lord's servant is not quarrelsome, but kind, correcting opponents with gentleness, even correction, even when you're right, come with gentleness, or it isn't necessarily the Lord's servant or his will in doing it. So be salt, not acid. One makes people thirsty for what you have, the other one just leaves a burning mark. The parable that our show is based on, Matthew 25, the parable of the talents. The master entrusts what's his and comes to settle accounts. Notice why the servant buried his talent. Fear and resentment toward the master. Contempt buries things, including your treasure and talents. Your influence is a talent. Social media influence is a talent. Every relationship you touch to win a point is a talent buried. A gracious answer multiplies. It keeps the door open, it keeps the person, and is the only currency in which anyone's heart was never actually changed. In an economy that pays for outrage, today's theme, talking about social media and influence, and as we're in election season, grace multiplies it. The master's coming back to ask which one you did with it. What did you do with your talents? We're coming up to the election season, and if you're not planning to vote, I encourage you to vote. I just want to say, ask an honest question before you make your argument. You can't be contemptuous and generally curious at once. That question breaks the spell. And try to not repost something inflammatory. If it's still worth saying, say it in your own words and say it to a person as a person, not screaming to an audience. Assume the person is better than their worst take. Try to have grace. And have the hard conversation by voice or face, never in the chat or thread. When I've been in those situations, I've actually offered to meet with somebody or have a conversation with them, phone, Zoom. Nuance always dies in context. So here's where I want to leave you. You're not going to win the country back one dunk at a time. That's not an offer, and chasing it will just make you meaner. Here is what is an offer. This week, you can keep one relationship that outrage was about to take from you. You can be the one person who disagreed with someone and still treat them like they mattered. Because we are Imago Dei, image bearers of God. And in a world being paid to be contemptuous, we are witnesses. We are not just an algorithm, and we can't be manufactured. You don't have to be loud. You need to be salt. Here's your question for the week. Name the one person that you've had a disagreement with and has quietly turned into contempt for you. And what would it cost you this week to treat them like a neighbor again? This is 10 Talents. I'm your host, Keith Koo. Do you want to multiply impact and add value? Any questions or comments? 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
11: You know, Ronald Reagan believed self-government required something that government could never replace, responsibility in the hands of the people. In his 1981 inaugural address, Reagan warned against the idea that America had become too complicated to be governed by its citizens. Reagan asked, "If no one among us is capable of governing himself, then who among us has the capacity to govern someone else?" For Reagan, limited government was not about having no government. It was about remembering where responsibility begins, with individuals, families, communities, and the people themselves. Because when government assumes every responsibility, citizens gradually surrender their own. Self-government asks more of us than dependence ever will. And freedom requires a people willing to govern themselves before asking government to do it for them.
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15: Why does God reveal the future to His people? 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In our last broadcast, we heard the first part of his message on Genesis 18, verses 16 through 22, where we learned about how the Lord gave Abraham insight into the future. In this broadcast, we will hear the second part of that message, revealing the reason why God gave Abraham insight into the future and the results of that insight in Abraham's spiritual life. As you listen, may the Spirit give you ears to hear and a heart to believe the words of eternal life.

But thirdly, God goes on here to give an actual reason to Abraham. Why? A concrete reason why he is showing to Abraham his secret. Look at verses 18 and 19. God is explaining. He says, seeing that Abraham shall surely become a great and mighty nation, and all the nations of the earth shall be blessed in him. For I know him, that he will command his children and his household after him, and they shall keep the way of the Lord to do justice and judgment, that the Lord may bring upon Abraham that which he has spoken of him. Take that together, and you can summarize it in one word. Covenant blessing and covenant responsibility. God had entered covenant with Abraham. And now, because he promised Abraham covenant blessing, because he promised to make him a great nation, to lead the nations of the earth, and all the nations shall be blessed in him, and because he gave him covenant responsibility that flows out of that blessing to train his family in the ways and the justice of God, God would make Abraham privy to what he was about to do. In other words, God is saying, Abraham, you are on this earth for a purpose. And you are to interpret my truth and my events to those around you, to your family, to your friends, to your neighbors. You're on earth, Abraham, as my covenant representative, to defend my honor, to demonstrate my righteousness, to warn against the penalty of sin, to teach the way of salvation, to set a godly example. Abraham, I won't hide my secret from you. I want you to be in the know, so that you can go out and speak to others and warn others and guide others and teach others. And so when the tragedy of Sodom and Gomorrah would fall and their ruins would become reality, Abraham had in his hands a powerful teaching tool. He could take his children and his servants, and they could walk over the sulfur-stenched remains of these burnt-out cities. Cities that would permanently testify to what happens to a people when they reject righteousness and indulge in wickedness. And he could say to his family, God told me this was going to happen. The handwriting was on the wall, you see. This is the wages of sin, dear children, dear grandchildren, dear great-grandchildren. This is what God thinks of an incorrigibly wicked culture. Don't you ever be like Sodom and Gomorrah. Don't you ever test the patience of Almighty God. Amos 3 verse 7 says, surely the Lord God will do nothing, but he revealeth his secret unto his servants the prophets. You see, Abraham here is, as it were, a prophet. He's given insight. He's got work to do for God, covenantal work. We today are not prophets in the same sense, but we have the same covenant blessings, and we have the same covenant responsibilities. And in the Word of God, we receive even more prophetical insights. We have all the mental and the spiritual furniture that Abraham possessed to know the will and the mind and have the responsibility of God upon us. Dear friends, it's not for nothing that God has given us the truth, the Word of God, sovereign grace preaching, that he's presented us with more than 99% of the people on this earth ever hear or ever know about his word, his will, his plan, and the future. And you and I are responsible. We're responsible what we do with the secrets of the Most High God. And we need insight and wisdom. And most of all, we need dedication to be witnesses to our own children, and beyond that, to our neighbors, about the secrets of the Most High. You see, it's almost as if God takes Abraham in this covenant setting and he binds him to his covenant responsibility. He says, I'm going to tell you the secret, but there's a consequence, Abraham. Knowing this secret, you now have the responsibility to train your children, command your children, and your household after you. If you notice in verse 19, you see the word that.
a parallelism with the word that two times. For I know him that he will command, so that he will command, is the original, his children and his household after him, and they shall keep the way of the Lord to do justice and judgment, so that the Lord may bring upon Abraham that which he has spoken of him. God opens up his secrets so that these two so that's might happen. And there are two consequences in this for us today, I believe. The first is that the Lord is reminding Abraham, and those of us who are parents and fathers in particular, that we have the God-given responsibility of directing our children in the ways of God by doing what is right and just. And what an awesome responsibility that is. God entrusts upon us to represent himself covenantally to our children. So that our children ought to be able to look at us and say, this is what God is like. As my dad, as my mom are righteous and just, so is the God they worship. We are the conduits, you see. The conduits of his covenant faithfulness to our children and to our children's children, even to generations yet unborn. How humbling that is. How awesome that is. When we look at ourselves and at the poverty of our life and the enormity of our sin, how frightening it can be sometimes that I am the channel by which God wants to raise our children and lead them in the ways of the Lord, ways that are just and right, when I feel so unrighteous, so sinful myself. But thanks be to God, my rearing them, you see, doesn't depend only on my obedience, but it depends on the gospel. I can teach my children about the love of God as well as about the wrath of God. I can teach them about the mercy of God in Jesus Christ as well as about the justice of God in every situation. Now, people, parents, always tend to gravitate one to the other. Some parents teach their children always about the justice of God. They make God a very negative thing. They're always warning, warning, warning. Other people say, well, that's negative. We don't want to have anything to do with that. We want to just tell our children how lovely, how faithful, how kind, how merciful God is. But here in our text, you see, there's this wonderful combination. Abraham has told his children. We know that. About God's covenantal love, God's covenantal faithfulness, God's wonderful promises. That's part of a father's duty, which to nurture his children. But we must also teach our children that God is a holy God, that the judge of all the earth does right, and that Sodom and Gomorrah stand as a perpetual warning to what happens when sinners despise God and reject his word. That's how Sodom and Gomorrah is used all throughout the Bible. So that's the first thing. The second thing is that there is a connection between obedience and the fulfilling of God's covenant promises. Abraham is to do this so that these covenant promises will be fulfilled. You say, but didn't we learn just a few weeks ago that God's promises are unconditional? Yes, there are many unconditional promises in the Bible. Ralph Erskine, I think, handles this better than anyone else. He said, there are many unconditional promises in the Bible, and there are many conditional promises in the Bible. Promises that say something like this, if you do A, I will do B. The whole book of Deuteronomy is filled with them. Now, ultimately, you see, all conditions are met in the Lord Jesus Christ, but the fruit of those conditions, that is, obedience on our part, must be manifest for all those who are in Christ Jesus will live godly, and they will be the peculiar workmanship unto good works in the Lord Jesus Christ. And so this is not a works religion or a works righteousness. No, God unilaterally commits himself in grace to be our God. But he also comes to remind us that those great covenant promises come to fruition in our lives through our covenant obedience and faithfulness.
Let me just give you one text in Deuteronomy of how this works. Deuteronomy 11:15. This is what Moses says. It shall come to pass, if you shall hearken diligently unto my commandments, which I command you this day, to love the Lord your God, to serve him with all your heart and with all your soul. Those are the covenant responsibilities. Then I will give you the rain of your land in its due season, the first rain and the latter rain, that thou mayest gather in thy corn and thy wine and thy oil, and I will send grass in thy fields for thy cattle, that thou mayest eat and be full. So what the Lord does is he shows us the covenantal, unconditional promises, then he ties those covenant responsibilities in with our obedience in Christ, and at the same time he guards us from covenant presumption so that we don't say, well, we're in the covenant, all is well with us, we can live what we want, the way we want. No, God commands us. I command Abraham that he will command his children and his household after him. Now it's a very solemn thing indeed, a sober thing, to think that we can rob ourselves and our children of God's covenant blessings. Dear friends, we need to take very seriously the loving, believing, responsive covenant obedience to which we're called as being God's ordained channel by which he brings blessing to our families. Yes, it is all of grace. Even the obedience is grace. But the grace must manifest itself in ordained lives, ordained means of lives that are given in glad and obedient surrender to the Lordship of Jesus Christ. And so the big question this morning for you and me is this. Do our children observe in us this glad surrender of obedience to Jesus Christ, such that they receive our commands to walk in the ways of the Lord as coming from hearts of love that are motivated to command them out of the love we feel for their souls? Are you commanding your household, but living yourself the way you command? This is the reason God told Abraham a secret. Abraham had to know, because it would help Abraham receive the covenant blessing and fulfill the covenant responsibility. And this is why God gives us the Bible, to bless us with covenant blessing so that we may fulfill covenant responsibility. God gives to Abraham a remarkable insight. He says, I'm coming down now, verse 21, and see whether Sodom and Gomorrah has done altogether according to the cry, the outcry, which has come unto me. And if not, I will know. It's not that God didn't know. He's speaking anthropomorphically, as a man, to Abraham. What it's stressing here is that God is coming to narrowly inspect Sodom and Gomorrah. He's coming to have close encounter with the wicked. Not only with the righteous, Abraham, but with the wicked as well. God is divine inspector. And what is the result of that inspection? What is the result of Abraham's insight? Well, the result is, in verse 22, and the men turned their faces from thence and went toward Sodom. They're going to leave Abraham now, but Abraham stood yet before the Lord. Apparently the two angels went ahead, and Abraham lingered. Abraham couldn't let the Lord go yet. Abraham didn't say, now I've got a great secret. I'll run back to the tent and I'll tell Sarah and we'll spread it around. No, Abraham isn't filled with pride.
He's overwhelmed with spiritual concern for Sodom and Gomorrah. He's overwhelmed with humility. He bows before the Lord. He stands yet before the Lord. He cannot let the Lord alone. The result is, Abraham goes to prayer. This must be the result of every insight a Christian receives today about our land, about our future. This must be the insight when we read about the nature of God and the nature of man and the nature of our society, that we would cry to God Almighty to have mercy upon our land, to save our land for the sake of a remnant. Goes to prayer.

It doesn't say Sodom and Gomorrah, I told you so. I warned you. This was going to be your dessert. But he goes to prayer. He prays for the ungodly and the wicked and the outcasts and the scum of the earth. He prays for the homosexuals. He prays for the scum of Sodom and Gomorrah. He lingers before the Lord to pray. And dear congregation, is not this precisely our area of greatest failure? As we drive home today, as we see people walk along the street, we don't know their names, but we do know their future. If they're out of Christ, we have the secret of the Lord, that they will perish in the abyss of hell outside of Jesus Christ. Does it ever make us linger before the Lord? Does it ever turn us to prayer? No, we cannot convert people. We know that. We can't change their hearts. We can't make them Christians. But we can pray for them. We can pray for them. God is not hidden from us. The thing He is about to do. He's about to come on the clouds. He's about to judge the living and the dead. Every knee shall bow before Him. And everyone must be prepared here and now. Doesn't that ever make you linger before the Lord? When you look upon people, masses of people, when you walk through an airport and you see millions of people, as it were, like the Ninevites, who don't know their right hand from their left, who don't have a clue to what their future holds. But you know what their future holds because you have the insight of the Lord in the Scripture. You know that outside of Christ they will perish. Doesn't that place upon you and me an enormous responsibility? And not only way out there, but what about all the outreaches, all the missions that this church is engaged in? We are rubbing shoulders with countless unconverted people. What a responsibility we have to pray for every outreach and every mission endeavor. Well, what about in our own families? What about sitting here this morning? There are people this morning here who do not yet profess a knowledge of the Lord Jesus Christ. And my friend, if you don't know Him, if you're on your way to hell, without Jesus you will perish. Oh, husbands, wives, children, parents, will you not stand before the Lord and cry unto Him to have mercy upon your own family? Let me close the message this morning with one major concluding application. And simply this: as God came down to inspect Sodom and Gomorrah, the day is coming soon when He will come down. We know that. It's revealed to us. We know the secret. He will come down to inspect you and me. And what an inspection that will be. Know that you will not be able to push off or to hide anything from the all-seeing eye of God. No one in our entire world, no one in the city of Grand Rapids, no one in this church, no one of us in our individual lives will be able to stop Jesus Christ at our doorstep and say, first let me tidy up a few things. First let me hide a few things. No, He will enter our homes. He will inspect our hearts, our minds, our thoughts, our words, our actions. The Belgic Confession of Faith says it this way: we will have to give an account of every idle word we have ever spoken. This inspection will be so accurate that it will reveal exactly who we are. It will reveal whether we have, as we have promised in baptizing our children, forsaken the world
and crucified our old nature.

0: and walked in a new and holy life. And what will the outcome of that inspection be? Of your life, of my life? I'm afraid, friends, that God will have to say, or rather should I say, we will have to say of ourselves, I have done what is evil in thy sight. I'm the sinner, Lord. I'm as big a sinner, bigger sinner. I've had more opportunities than Sodom and Gomorrah. I've received more blessings than they have. I've been brought up in a Christian way, in a Christian school, in a Christian home, in a Christian church. I've heard so many sermons. I've received so many invitations, so many warnings, so many exhortations. I've read so much of the Bible. I've heard it every day. And I have still turned away from Jesus. I have still not surrendered my life to Him. I have still persisted in my own sin. I do not have a broken heart and a contrite spirit. I'm not humbled to the dust. I don't know what it means, like Abraham, to come before the Lord as dust and ashes. I've broken all thy commandments with selfish lust. I've sinned persistently against thy goodness. Truly, it will be more tolerable for the men of Sodom and Gomorrah than for me to stand before the Lord Jesus Christ without loving Him with all my heart and soul. Oh, when He inspects me, He shall pronounce the awful curse, anathema maranatha. It will fall upon me because I do not love the Lord Jesus Christ. The cry, the outcry of all my history of sin will rise up to the heavens and demand that the Lord of heaven and earth do right. But dear friend, thanks be to God, there is also another cry, a loud outcry, a cry of one whose blood speaks better things than the blood of Abel. The blood of Jesus Christ cries out to the judge of heaven and earth. A blood that cries out for mercy and for deliverance and for love, for confessing sinners. A blood that cleanses from all sin. And God comes down, as it were, to inspect that blood, to inspect Calvary's cross. He doesn't only inspect Sodom and Gomorrah in your heart. He also inspects His own Son. He looks upon His own Son, and He sees in Him a perfect righteousness, a spotless Lamb of God. He can find no sin, no uncleanness in the Lamb of God. And then God looks again. And God takes His holy hand, and He takes all the sin of all His elect, of all ages, all the hell that they deserve, and He brings it all to bear on Jesus. And He places it all on His high priestly shoulders. Far too much for a man to bear. But being undergirt by His divinity, Jesus Christ, having all that hell and all that agony of sin and all the wrath of God compressed down on Him, He bears it, and He bears it, and He bears it hour after hour, blood drop after blood drop, until He feels the acute reality of His own Father as holy judge forsaking Him. And then He can bear it no longer. And the cry, the outcry goes up from heaven, from Calvary's cross, "My God, my God, why hast thou forsaken me?" And the Father hears that cry. And He reaches down with holy hands, and He rends the temple veil in twain from top to bottom. And He says, "It is enough, my son. The punishment for sin is complete. You have taken the hell. The judge of all the earth shall do right. And the judge of all the earth, for the sake of His only begotten Son, can now be just and the justifier of him who believeth in Jesus.
1: God is completely satisfied with what Christ has done as the perfect payment for sin. Will you completely rest your trust in what Jesus Christ has done? It is the only way to escape the fate of Sodom and Gomorrah. Thank you for listening to Doctrine for Life with Dr. Joel Beakey. William Ames said, "Theology is the doctrine of living to God. May God write the doctrines of the Bible upon your heart so that you become a person of faith, covenant holiness, and prayer for a perishing world."

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8: Praise the Lord Jesus Christ, our soon coming King. My name is Ray McMahon. I'm pastor of Praise, Power, and Prayer Temple. Glad to be with you on this radio broadcast, Jesus is Our Shepherd. Today I want to begin with a quote from the Lord, and it's very soon after that Jesus told his disciples who he was. And Peter, the apostle, because the Bible's very honest about man's failures and attitudes, very transparent, we learn that Peter didn't think what Jesus was saying was such a good idea, because they were thinking, look, you can heal people, you got power over the devil, you cast out devils, you heal the blind, the deaf, you bring people back to life again. And so Jesus tells them the following, but what he says afterwards, as more people gathered to him, not just his disciples, I ask you a question, whoever you are, wherever you are, whatever time of day you're listening to this, either on Saturday, the 26th of September, Sunday, the 27th, 2026, perhaps on Facebook Live at Pastor Raymond McMahon, or perhaps at our YouTube channel, Praise, Power, and Prayer Temple, even perhaps on podcasts of Jesus as Our Shepherd on Spotify, Podbean, Amazon Music, Apple Music, and other podcast sites of where Jesus is Our Shepherd can be found. Related to Pastor Raymond McMahon and our church here at Praise, Power, Prayer Temple. What I have to do and tell you today from the Lord, because it's from his word, and I believe his word is true, that people have to hear what he has to say. Because many people are very confident right now in sin, and it's increased the confidence and the defiance of the Lord they claim to serve in the churches top down. Now, I hope it's not true everywhere, but I have much evidence to suggest that even major figures that you listen to and have a lot of good things to say regularly do not stand with Jesus on this most critical topic, that he told the truth. Now, do you believe Jesus or not? So, let's see. I'm just going to go through. We're going to be on the Sermon on the Mount, but we're going to be on scriptures that Jesus says. So I want you to hear them one more time before you decide what I'm saying is wrong, and therefore, Pastor McMahon, I don't got to listen to him. Well, that's fine. That's up to you. But your soul is on the line eternally. If you reject what you hear today, I'm going to say it again. Your soul is in eternal jeopardy if you reject what Jesus says that you hear in the scriptures today. And what are you going to do about it? Because if you don't like what you're going to hear me say that Jesus says from the Bible, what are you going to do about it? Because Jesus is not looking for passivity. If you're going to obey him, there's steps you need to take. You just can't say sorry. And you can't just say sorry. I hope for everybody to be so happy that they're in abominable sin as heterosexuals in the church leadership and in the church body. Jesus is the real leader. He's the head of the body. His word is supposed to be what they're all preaching and teaching. So what's happened? Well, there's lots of reasons for what's happened. Sin, leaven. So hear Jesus today. This we start today with Mark chapter 8, verse 31. Well, let's go to 27. Mark 8. And Jesus went out and his disciples into the town of Caesarea Philippi. And by the way, he asked his disciples, saying unto them, who do men say that I am? And they answered, John the Baptist, others, but some say Elias, meaning Elijah, and others, one of the prophets. And he saith unto them, but whom say ye that I am? Now, I don't know if Peter is speaking for all of them, but it does mention what Peter says. Peter of the 12 says the following. Peter answereth and saith unto him, thou art the Christ. I love the ETH of answereth because it means it's still the right answer. It's still ongoing. And Peter answereth and said unto him, thou art the Christ. He had that right. Hallelujah. And he charged them that they should tell no man of him. We get a little extra detail here from Mark. And he began to teach them, because now they've heard this revelation that Jesus affirmed, that the Son of Man, meaning himself, must suffer many things and be rejected of the elders and of the chief priests and scribes. What a great Messiah we have, huh? Man, he's powerful. Yeah, actually he is. Who else could go through this with such grace and nobility that the crucifixion team, the centurion, the head of the team, when Jesus died, said, truly, this was the Son of God. Why did he say that? He wasn't even a Jew, but he got it right. And so Jesus began to teach them that the Son of Man must suffer many things and be rejected of the elders and of the chief priests and scribes and be killed. And of course, when they heard that word, they didn't listen to the next few words. Maybe they did, but maybe they just focused on the word killed and suffering. And after 3 days, Jesus didn't stop at being killed, rise again. Hallelujah. And he has. And he spake that saying openly, and Peter took him and began to rebuke him. It's like he takes him by the shoulders, maybe, or says, no, Jesus, come on now. What are you talking about here? I just had the revelation. You're the Christ. Yeah, that's right, Peter. And he began to teach them that the Son of Man, Jesus, thank you, must suffer many things. And it all fulfilled the word, Psalm 22 and more. Not a bone of his was broken. They gambled for his garments. They pierced his side. All of this happened, and it was all prophecy fulfilled from the Old Testament. Holy Ghost inspired, led prophets. And be rejected of the elders and of the chief priests and scribes, and be killed, and after 3 days rise again. And he spake that saying openly. And Peter took him and began to rebuke him. But when he had turned about, he didn't say it immediately to Peter. I think this is significant because what Peter's saying, what he said above, had a good effect. What he's saying now might undermine the faith of the others. And he had to set the record straight. He couldn't let even Peter's being well-meaning stand, because he's wrong. He was wrong. And he wasn't inspired by the Holy Spirit in this Satan. You know, in another place, he said, when Peter confessed, "Thou art the Christ," Peter said in another place, "Blessed art thou, Simon Bar-Jonah, for flesh and blood has not revealed this unto you, but my Father which is in heaven." And it's the same Peter, a few moments later, that Peter took him and began to rebuke him, words like, "Be it far from you, Lord." No, no, no, no. And when Jesus had turned about, see, a lot of you don't want to have to hear what I'm about to read to you in the scriptures concerning divorce and remarriage. You want to take me and straighten me out. But essentially, you're trying to topsy-turvy turn around Jesus' direct teachings. And he said in another place that I don't just make this stuff up. As I've received the words from my Father, that's what I'm giving you. He honored his Father. Do you honor him? But when he had turned about and looked on his disciples, he rebuked Peter, saying, "Get thee behind me, Satan." Jesus knew who was behind that thought, whether Peter knew it or not. "For thou savorest not the things that be of God." And that's what all these divorces from covenant, subsequent marryings again, you call them remarriages, do the same thing. And when you agree with Satan, not Jesus, about all this mess, and Jesus can fix it if you surrender your life and heart to him. He won't force you, but he'll tell you the truth. Jesus does not do anything but tell the truth. "Thou savorest not the things of God." Satan doesn't savor covenant marriage and love and forgiveness and putting away bitterness and have patience and long-suffering and be men as leaders as Christ was to us. You're supposed to be that way to your wives. Not bully them, but lead with grace and humility and kindness and meekness like Jesus did. And women, you're to reverence your husband. Not worship him, reverence him. There's a difference. God is your Savior. Paul said, in Christ there is no male nor female. But in other words, he did create male and female. But man, you are not superior. Women, neither are you. Not the things that be of God. And this is what Satan, he loves all of your messed up relationships because you're trying to paint the blood of Jesus on continuing sin. It doesn't happen. Will not wash away your sins without repenting. And when he had called the people unto him with the disciples also, he said unto them, "Whosoever will come after me," you want to come after a religion. You want to encourage people in your denomination. You ought to be encouraging people to get to know Jesus and follow him and what he said. It's all here for anybody. I don't have a problem with different denominations and organizations if they are guided by the same Holy Spirit of truth and conviction. And yes, comfort, but not outside the truth. I don't want God to give you comfort in your sin, but conviction. Real, genuine conviction when you're wrong. Because that's a blessing, not a curse. And Jesus says to us all, "Whosoever will come after me, let him." Jesus doesn't force anybody. They can kick you out of a denomination if you don't agree with their policy. But yeah, I would still make sure you're getting right with Jesus no matter what. You might feel led to leave a congregation because they allow things and you know they're not right. They endorse things and you know they are not right. Well, Jesus spoke in Book of Revelation chapters 2 and 3 to one church where it was had a name, they were living, and they were dead, except barely hanging on. But he told the pastor, he said, "You have a few people in your midst that will walk worthy with me because they're going to be clothed in white." So even though there was hypocrisy, maybe deadness in the church, maybe sin being tolerated as if, well, we're under grace, so it doesn't matter, sort of. But it does. But yet there were people that hadn't left the church that Jesus commended. Not because he was telling them to stay or go, but he sees every person individually. Thank you, Jesus, for that. Look, he said to these people, and it wasn't just to his disciples, if you're going to come after Jesus, let him deny himself and take up his cross. That's even more than just a sinner's prayer. Maybe a good start, but that can't be all it is. And follow me. For whosoever will save his life shall lose it. But whosoever shall lose his life for my sake and the gospel's, the same shall save it. For what shall it profit a man if he shall gain the whole world and lose his own soul? I saw a testimony of an NFL coach. I think I know his name. But he's been coming to the realization that his life is, you can't find his identity totally in wins and losses in football. And they actually included it in the article at the end. I finally found my identity, and it's in Christ. Now, I hope that's the truth for that man, but I don't know. Maybe you're seeing things in his life that shows he's not really this and that. But I don't have any identity outside of Christ. And therefore, it's hard for me to just, frankly, and I'm not faulting other people, genuinely just general have a good time socializing, because what I want to do is talk about Jesus, because that's who my Savior is. That's who I am a servant of. And I'm not greater than Jesus. And he told me to preach all this stuff to you. At my own loss, frankly. Loss of time, loss of esteem. What does it matter when it comes to pleasing God or man? Now listen, he asks an honest question. What shall it profit a man if he shall gain the whole world and lose his own soul? Or what shall a man give in exchange for his soul? You can't buy salvation from God. But then it's all leading up to verse 38. And you all need to hear it. I don't care if you've heard me say it tens of times in the last year alone. You need to listen to Jesus here. Whosoever therefore shall be ashamed of me and of my words in this adulterous and sinful generation, of him also shall the Son of Man be ashamed when he cometh in the glory of his Father with the holy angels. You know, I bought my coffee today, and there's that woman, I think she's a Christian, and I woke up early thinking it was a school day, and I was on my way to teach at school, and I realized, hey, wait a minute, it's Sunday. I was all prepared for school, and it's Sunday. So, praise the Lord. Anyway, I hope I can get through this broadcast. Anyway, the woman, we were just talking, and I said something, and she says, well, what's your favorite song? So there's a woman there next to her, lovely person. Every time I go in, I pray for her, because I don't know if she's married or not. I know she has a daughter. She's very kind to me, always smiling at me. And that's great. You know, God has, in that sense, created us all equal. He equally wants to save every one of us from our sins. So the lady says, well, do you have a favorite hymn? I said, well, I have a lot. But the one that came to mind was by Andre Crouch. I don't know if he wrote it, but he sang it. And so I started singing right in the middle of Cumberland Farms. How can I say thanks for the things you have done for me? Things so undeserved.

0: could not express my gratitude. All that I am and ever hope to be, my Jesus, I owe it all to thee. And you know, when I ended that, it was quiet. But it was so blessed, because we come into his presence with singing. And here I wouldn't have been there had I not mistaken Sunday for Monday and was going to work at the school. Because I no way would have been there that early. But Jesus' presence was there. And the Christian woman just kept, you know, staring, because usually she sells me coffee, you know, hey, good morning, hi, how are you? Real life, you know. But the Lord blessed me to be able to sing one of my favorite songs. To God be the glory, great things he has done. How can I say thanks? Do you have a thankful heart today? There's days when I have to really make a decision to be thankful because of stuff going on, people, myself. Father, thank you for this day. So what about Jesus when he said, whosoever therefore shall be ashamed of me and of my words? So that means his words are important. Be good for you to read them, because many of the churches are not telling you all that Jesus said concerning marriage, divorce, and another marriage afterwards. And you notice he includes the word adulteress in describing the generation around him. Notice this was one of the things the Pharisees took on. They took on Jesus about this over and over and over again. The disciples were astonished at what he was saying. One said, and at the end of a discourse with the Pharisees, one of the disciples' immediate reaction was, well, if that's the case, it's better that a man shouldn't marry at all. I mean, if we can't, like, divorce and move on, or they can't divorce, well, we better not get married at all then. That's basically what they were saying. They knew what he meant, is what I'm trying to tell you. And it wasn't the status quo of their society. And it's no longer the status quo. Holiness is no longer the status quo, not only in society. We already know it's not the status quo in Hollywood and in TV. Come on. But in the churches, worship, they're feeding themselves from pulpit to pew without the fear of God about this and about the words of Jesus. Jesus, our Savior, who died on the cross to pay the price for sin so you can be delivered from them, repent of them, get out of them, stay out of them. Hallelujah! It doesn't give you peace. No, it doesn't. It doesn't give you peace. It may give you creature comfort, and that's about it. You might have children when you're sinning. You can commit fornication and have children. You can have children from a secret affair. But as long as you make it open, you know, and you get another marriage going on in the church and the pastor's approved, but not Jesus, you're good, you think. Well, I know people, a lot of people now. And there are people related to us. And I love them in Jesus, but I love Jesus more than I love them. He's got to come first. Jesus said, if you love me, if you love your own life even, not just somebody else's, if you love your own life, that's what he was telling them here in Mark 8:34-38. That's why he ended with, whosoever therefore shall be ashamed of me. Because when you love your life on this earth and the relationships you have that are illicit from God's viewpoint, even though it seems to be righteous, even adulterous marriages among heterosexuals, with positions, with education, with knowledge, knowing the word, but they don't want to deal with this. And why do you think Jesus told his disciples and other people, not just secret message to his disciples? He actually started in the Sermon on the Mount. He was quite open about all this. And we'll go into that momentarily. Whosoever, therefore, I'll repeat it again, not because I need to, and I think you need to be confronted with Jesus and his words. I've had to be confronted. Why do you think I do this for money? Well, he's on the radio. Why? I mean, people do give money, but it's to pay for the airtime, barely. Maybe half. So why do I do this? because I'm trying to get you into some kind of a cult? It doesn't work. I'm not laughing because you can end up being led astray. I don't own anybody. Jesus, I gave him my life. He owns me. I am his servant. But so should everyone be. And I'm not greater than my master. And Jesus is my master and my Lord. And is he bringing me on to perfection? I hope so. We all need to go on to perfection. But divorce, you're not going anywhere. You're going to spend the rest of your life trying to say, I don't have to get out of this. What will people think? What does God think, more importantly? Does that even matter anymore? Well, I go to church. The Pharisees, they were leading the church of the day, and you know, in a certain sense, and Jesus didn't back down on this with them. So I'm going to say it one more time. Whosoever therefore, Jesus says, shall be ashamed of me. You say you're not, but are you? If you love your life in this world more than you love what Jesus is saying now, I think you are ashamed of him. I hope that you don't have to die that way. You don't have to continue living that way. Getting right with God could mean there could be a cost here to you in this world, but not in heaven. How can I say thanks, Jesus? Thank you for allowing me the grace to share this beautiful message, because it is beautiful. Because you don't want anybody to perish in their sins, but that all should come to repentance, Lord. And I pray your extra grace and favor to get this message out. It's beyond my own natural powers and acumen to do it. But I know you want people to listen. Give them at least a chance to hear what this says. Whosoever therefore shall be ashamed of me and of my words in this adulterous and sinful generation, of him also shall the Son of Man be ashamed. When? When he cometh in the glory of his Father with the holy angels. And a couple chapters later, Mark 10:2, and the Pharisees came to him about this very doctrine and asked him, is it lawful for a man to put away his wife, tempting him? And he answered and said unto them, what did Moses command you? And they said, Moses suffered to write a bill of divorcement. Now, notice he asked, what did Moses command you? So by answering from Deuteronomy 24, they're in maybe unwittingly falling into their own trap. They're saying, in essence, Moses commanded us to divorce our wives. No, he didn't. And Jesus explains what's going on with what Moses said. They said Moses suffered to write a bill of divorcement and to put her away. Now, he's not talking about their espoused wives when they were not in covenant yet, like Joseph and Mary. Joseph was going to give her a bill of divorcement for the cause of fornication. They were not in covenant yet. They were still called husband and wife. The Jews had that custom. The Pharisees knew it. They never quibbled about that part of it. But Americans do. And Jesus overruled it in the Sermon on the Mount. Read Matthew 5, verse 17 to 20. And one of the examples of exceeding the righteousness of the scribes and Pharisees was given in Matthew 5, 31 to 32. They said, now remember, Jesus just asked them, what did Moses command you? And they said, Moses suffered to write a bill of divorcement and to put her away. I mean, they were confident in their answer because they followed Moses. See, that's, but you see, they're acting like Moses was commanding, guys, put away your wives. I mean, it's actually absurd, but that's how absurd many of you naming Christ are believing when Jesus is so clear and repetitive about this truth from heaven. From the beginning, it was not so. He says it to him here. Jesus answered and said unto them, well, for the hardness of your heart, he wrote you that precept or this precept. But from the beginning of the creation, God made them male and female. For this cause shall a man leave his father and mother and cleave to his wife, and they twain shall be one flesh. So then they are no more twain, but one flesh. What therefore God hath joined together, let not man put asunder. Now, when he's finished saying this to the Pharisees in a similar account, or maybe the same, in the Gospel of Matthew, I believe they challenged him on this, you know, and it, yet he could have ended it there because it's enough. But even his disciples wanted clarification. And in Mark 10:10, in the house, his disciples asked him again of the same matter. Do you want to hear Jesus? We'll end with this. Whosoever shall put away his wife and marry another committeth adultery against her. And if a woman shall put away her husband and be married to another, she committeth adultery. Publicly or privately, Jesus never altered the truth.
1: 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My name is Joshua McMahon. 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
1: The Lord had delighted in your fathers, verse 15, to love them. He started this. He chose their seed after them, even you above all people as it is this day. So circumcise, therefore, the foreskin of your heart. That is a work only God can do when you respond to his call. And be no more stiff-necked. For the Lord your God is a God of gods, the Lord of lords, a great God, a mighty and a terrible, which regardeth, he is no respecter of persons. You've heard the old song, red or yellow, black or white, what? All are precious in his sight. He is no respecter of persons. He regardeth not persons, nor taketh reward. You can't bribe God. He doth execute the judgment of the fatherless and the widow, and loveth the stranger, the foreigner, always welcome, and giving him food and raiment. So love ye therefore the stranger, for you were strangers in the land of Egypt. You know what that was like. Thou shalt fear the Lord thy God, him shalt thou serve, and to him shalt thou cleave and swear by his name. He is thy praise, and he is thy God, that hath done for thee these great and terrible or awesome things, which thine eyes have seen, how God has delivered them out. Thy fathers went down into Egypt with 70 persons, 70. And now the Lord thy God hath made thee as the stars of heaven for multitude. Note Genesis 46 for a minute, left turn. Genesis 46. In Genesis chapter 46, verse 27, gives us again here, all the souls that came with Jacob into Egypt, which came out of the loins, beside Jacob's sons' wives. All the souls were 66, and the sons of Joseph, which were born to him in Egypt, 2 souls. All the souls of Jacob, which came to Egypt, were 70. So 70 is 70. You get to the book of Acts, and there when Stephen is before the Sanhedrin, he mentions 75 souls. The Septuagint, the Greek translation, had 75. There are 2 sons of Judah not counted. It is argued that there were others within the nation also there. So you have the sons of Judah that are, let me go back to Genesis 46, I'll have to mention because I'll get an email. You've got the sons of Judah, Onan and Shelah, Perez and Zerah. And of course, we lose a few of those guys over time. And so the recounting in Acts chapter 7 basically includes those sons, even though some of them will not survive. But you can go to the Encyclopedia of Biblical Difficulties. Yes, there is such a book. For example, here's a biblical difficulty. The brazen sea, remember that Solomon made? When they give the dimensions, it's a circle, so you ought to be able to get pi. But when they do the number that's there, they say, well, it doesn't work. But they forgot to add the hand breadth. The hand breadth is about 4 inches, so if it's got a hand breadth all the way around, add the hand breadth on both sides, do the math, and you get pi. So Encyclopedia of Biblical Difficulties, Gleason Archer, yes, we have them here. So anyway, they love to go through things like this. You came down with 70 souls into Egypt, and God has multiplied them into a great nation. The Lord thy God hath made thee as the stars of heaven for multitude. So chapter 11. Therefore thou shalt love the Lord thy God and keep his charge. It always starts with a heart towards God. Then his statutes and his judgments and his commandments always. For you know this day, for I speak not with your children, which have not known and which have not seen the chastisement of the Lord your God. So your kids have been along. See, let me explain. Their parents were the generation that refused to go into the land of Israel, Kadesh Barnea, into Canaan. They complained and said, let's go back to Egypt. Let's get a new captain. Oh, we wish we died in the wilderness. And God said, fine, you're going to wander for 40 years. This generation from 20 years old and above who would not go into my land, you're going to die in the wilderness. And your children who you think won't make it, I'm going to bring them in. So they wandered for 40 years, and some of those children from 19 and below did remember the mountain burning with fire, hearing the voice of the Lord, did remember those events when they left with the Exodus, the death of the firstborn when the angel of death went through. Those things they would remember. But their children saw none of it. So know this, for I speak not with your children, which have not known, which have not seen the chastisement of the Lord your God, his greatness, his mighty hand, his stretched out arm, and his miracles and his acts which he did in the midst of Egypt, unto Pharaoh, the king of Egypt, and unto all his land. And what he did unto the army of Egypt, and unto their horses, and unto their chariots, and how he made the water of the Red Sea to overflow them as they pursued after you, and how the Lord hath destroyed them unto this day. Now, one thing that's interesting, you know, what's changed since the last time I taught Deuteronomy, and I was like, oh, 11 years ago, whatever. What's changed is we started going to Israel. As we started going to Israel, we began a relationship with a guide who we've used for virtually every trip. And he, I don't want to give a lot of his background, but he is the equivalent of a Navy SEAL, or was, I guess I should say. I guess you always are, aren't you? He's done deep dives. He has dived or done a dive in the Red Sea. And he has seen chariot remains, wheels, and other things for himself. They are there. So I have not only high-def film we've had from multiple sites, multiple sources, but I have somebody I know who is a deep-sea diver who has seen it. The evidence is still there. I didn't need that to help me with my faith in God, but I sure love it. Just saying. You know what I did under the army of Egypt, their horses, their chariots, and the evidence is still there. It's covering a lot of barnacles, and you really can't lift it up. It'll dissolve in your fingers, but it's there. And how he made the water of the Red Sea to overflow them as they pursued after you, and how the Lord hath destroyed them unto this day. And what he did unto you in the wilderness until you came into this place. And what he did unto Dathan and Abiram, remember their rebellion with Korah against Moses and Aaron. And the sons of Eliab, the son of Reuben, that name shows up in bad places. You remember how the earth opened her mouth and swallowed them up, and their households and their tents and all their substance that was in their possession in the midst of all Israel. You guys have seen it, but your eyes have seen all the great acts of the Lord which he did. But your kids haven't. And you're going to have to transfer that to them. I've mentioned this before, but I've shared with my kids. They know where I came from, drunkenness, other stuff. They know that, you know, this is one that really got me in trouble for a while because the way it was told. But now, even if you tell it the right way, it still looks bad, but I'll tell you anyway. High school senior, first time Lori and I were dating, not good. And it's close to prom time, and a few weeks basically before the prom, I canceled taking her and took someone else. Yeah, the women are like, oh, that's it, we're leaving. We knew we needed another church. This guy's a pig. I was lost. I won't start asking you what you did, right? But now, you know, she had the dress and all that, and I heard about that for a long, long time. Finally, one year, the homeschool, Chester County Homeschool Association had their prom, and so I realized there's only one way to deal with this, and so I invited her to that prom, and we, because I heard about for 30 years, you know, she was never in any of the pictures, and So I took her to the Dilworth Town Inn for dinner, got her flowers, we got all dressed up, we went to that prom with a bunch of high schoolers, right? And we got a picture. In fact, we got two. And she begrudgingly said, okay. You were lost, right? The things that you did. You try to tell your kids. You don't know what it's like to be lost. You don't know what it's like to sit there going, oh man, this is bad. This is bad. And so our job is to transfer to them, listen, not only you want to walk with God, you don't want to be offense to him. His word is true. And by the way, archaeology supports it and all kinds of other things that we can look at from science to the fact you're fearfully wonderfully made. You got 3 billion characters in exact order and every single cell in your body, you have it, the animals have it, the plants have it, the bugs have it. And without it, it doesn't work. You can't evolve it. It's got to all be there fully functioning or you don't exist. But let's not get lost in facts. But you guys don't know what it's like to realize how horribly empty you are, I hope, to your kids, and cry out and say, God, be merciful to me, a sinner. The hope was you taste and saw from watching your parents. You could see they had something. You could see his word, and you grew up in a home where you could see the love of God, and you realize as a kid you wanted to receive that, and Often we've seen our kids from anywhere from the age of 2 to 4 make their first decision, and then usually come around back anywhere from 9 to 12 and come back and say, you know, I remember doing this when I was little, but I want to do it now because I think I really understand it. That's what we've observed. And I have the Bible I read to get saved. The front cover has each of their testimonies of where they were and what happened. And that front cover of when each of the kids finally asked Jesus to forgive them, and then when they came back a little later with a little more, you know, going on and wanted to make sure. But as they grow up and as they get older and before they leave, I have to explain to them, I hope you never come to a place where you know what it's like to be horribly lost. I hope that's not what it takes for you to finally embrace Jesus. You're going to get out there, it's going to be a big world, you're going to make some good decisions, you're going to make some doozies, and you probably won't tell me about them until we're older. But you need to realize that this world has nothing for you. You're going to go out there, you can taste and see, but you're going to find it's like gravel in your mouth. It might taste good for a minute, but when you really get involved with it, it's going to leave you so incredibly empty. So if you think we've shot you straight on all these other things, do we have any really small kids here today, right now? Anybody? Okay, good. We got one back there. Okay, fine. So let's fly this sled at 30,000 feet. We didn't play the game of... Everybody follow me? They knew right from the beginning. That's thanks to Coca-Cola and some other things. We've had some, you know, old, you know, sort of nursery rhyme type stories. And so we'd be out somewhere and they'd be like, you're not really there. You know, they'd be like, you're not really. You know, yes, I am. No, you're not. We're like, stop that. They're only kids, right? Why did we do that? Same thing with, you know, here comes every Easter, comes, you know, the eggs and the baskets and the... Everybody follow me here? We played a little bit with the tooth fairy. I was a tooth... Well, are my kids in? We would do that. I, you know, one time I wrote with my left hand. My writing's pretty bad. And then I'll finish the book chapter. Don't worry, I'll get there. But, one time I had you get busy, and Lori was like, honey, Ella's been waiting for like days. And you know, you keep forgetting. And you know, they're always up late and everything. And so you got to sneak in and, you know, do the old, like, you know, all that. And so I came with the idea of, I wrote a note, my handwriting's terrible, but I wrote a note with my left hand instead of my right hand. Something to the effect of, listen, I'm really sorry, but you know, dear Ella, a lot of children in Russia have lost their teeth lately. And so I've been busy on that side of the planet. And it's taken me a while to get here, so here's a little extra. And I'm sorry, it's no hard feelings, it's just business. Love the tooth fairy. That morning, there's a little in my office. She's like, you wrote that. I'm like, hey, whoa, it's in the same blue flare, right? I mean, it's, you know, all the classic whatever. And you're thinking, well, you guys are killjoys. I mean, and all, you ruined everything. No. We made it very clear to them, this is why we're straight with you on this one. Because we don't want you to have all that time where you're under this illusion. And then you figure out, that's not true, and that's not true, that's not true. Well, then what about Jesus? How many follow the logic? We're not going to pretend something that's not true. And so with our kids, we were very direct, but we'd have to explain that some of their buddies may have a different tradition. And so when their buddies start like, oh man, like, you know, you know, and la la la la, and you'd be right there like, yeah, they're great. Don't you spill the beans, which gave him a chance to learn how to be confidential. There's all kinds of great things in this. We wanted to be very careful that they would know what we told them was genuine. Pass this to your children. And so when we say, you don't want to know what it's like to be lost. Thankfully, they've all pretty much been, you know, they've been pretty straight with us about everything else. And for those who dab their toes in the hot tub of life or wherever else, I'm sure they figured out pretty quick that there really is nothing out there for them. But it's really important. Your kids may not have seen what God has done in your life, but you can still transfer to them, if you're careful, the wisdom of what God did in your life. And that's an important thing to pass on. So your eyes have seen, verse 17, all the great acts of the Lord which he did. Therefore shall you keep all the commandments which I command you, which I commanded you this day, that you may be strong and go in and possess the land whither you go to possess it, and that you may prolong your days. You know, you do it God's way, it keeps you from a lot of things like STDs and dying from overdoses and all kinds of other problems, being shot in the drive-by and some other issues. that you may prolong your days in the land which the Lord sware unto your fathers to give unto them and to their seed, a land that floweth with milk and honey. So chapter 11, verse 10. For the land whither thou goest in to possess it is not as the land of Egypt, from whence you came out, where thou sowest thy seed and waterest it with thy foot. Now they had canals that they would just literally push over little piles of dirt to close them. They also had, we've seen from archaeology and from hieroglyphics, they had these water wheels they would run with their foot, which would be raising a head of water in for irrigation. They had multiple ways, not to mention the Nile just simply overflowing its banks. But this speaks of a system, crude or organized, of irrigation for their productivity of seed. You watered it with your foot as a garden of herbs. But the land where you go to possess it is a land of hills and valleys. It is. It's awesome. In fact, how many have been to Southern California, around L.A., San Diego, Santa Monica? You can, anybody ever get up in like an airplane helicopter and kind of look at the coast and all the rolling hills just carpeted with buildings and real estate? That's Jerusalem. Looks the same, just doesn't have an ocean immediately there on the border. Looks a lot like it. Hills, valleys, you'll drink water of the rain of heaven. They have rain. A land which the Lord thy God careth for. For the eyes of the Lord thy God are always upon it. There is no way to explain this. It is something that must be felt. When you go to Israel, if you ever get a chance, it's worth it. We start at Ben Gurion Airport. We work our way to, sometimes we'll go to Joppa and spend some time.

Then we'll come back and we go up and we stay in Jerusalem for a few days, and eventually we go back and we go out. And the whole time you go through the land, I watch. See, because I've been there before, right? So I get to, it's more fun to turn around and watch the bus. And the biggie, the grand enchilada of the buffet, is when we come out under the bridge, which is basically going under the Mount of Olives. It's cutting through Bethany and where Bethphage would be on the backside, going straight through a tunnel, and it comes out suddenly, and all of a sudden in front of their eyes is Dome of the Rock. And you're looking at the Temple Mount. To see, they're all like, you can tell, it's like they're all like searching, target acquired. Whoa. You watch it like, whoa. Just kind of come into them. Like, why? Like, I'm in Jerusalem. The entire trip is amazing. But there's something about Jerusalem. It's just a different feeling. Yes, it's always got its problems, etc., but there's just something about being in Jerusalem. Maybe it's because, verse 12, the land which the Lord thy God careth for, the eyes of the Lord thy God are always upon it, and the very pupil of that eye is the Temple Mount. The eyes of the Lord thy God are always upon it. It's a different experience. You have to go there. It's the only way to explain it. Go there and you're like, oh my goodness. From the beginning of the year, even unto the end of the year, shall come to pass if you shall hearken diligently unto my commandments, which I have commanded you this day, to love the Lord your God, and to serve him with all your heart and with all your soul, that I will give you the rain in your land in his due season, the first rain and the latter rain, used when they're first planted and used just before they're harvested. So it kicks it off and it boosts it right near the end. These rains were impeded during the Ottoman Turks, 1517 to 1917. They basically, through their policy, deforested Israel to where it looked like a barren landscape. Starting with the late 1890s, the World Zionist Congress, the pilgrims who came back to Israel, according to aardvarkisrael.com, as of today, searching it, since 1900, roughly 250 million trees have been planted across Israel. They have reforested it, and that has improved and increased the rainfall. The latter rain is returning, and that sense of productivity. It helped to change again and cool down and change the weather that they were getting. The first rain and the latter, thou mayest gather in thy grain and thy wine and thine oil, and I will send grass in thy fields for the cattle. Don't think grass like Pennsylvania grass. This is like the scrubby stuff, but the cattle love it. I'll send grass in thy fields for thy cattle, that thou mayest eat and be full. But take heed to yourselves that your heart be not deceived. That's where it starts. And you turn aside and you serve other gods and worship them. For then the Lord's wrath shall be kindled against you, and he shall shut up heaven that there be no rain. Remember Elijah? And that the land yield not her fruit, lest you perish quickly from off the good land which the Lord giveth you. Therefore shall you lay up these my words in your heart and in your soul, and bind them for a sign upon your hand, that they may be as frontlets between your eyes, again the phylactery on the arm and up on the forehead. And you shall teach them your children, speaking of them again, while thou sittest in thine house, when thou walkest by the way, when thou liest down, and when thou risest up, all the time investing in your kids. And thou shalt write them upon the doorpost of thy house and upon thy gates, that's the mezuzah, the column of the scriptures on the right side of the door, that your days may be multiplied, and the days of your children in the land which the Lord sware unto your fathers to give them, as the days of the heaven upon the earth. For if you shall diligently keep all these commandments which I command you to do them, to love the Lord your God, to walk in all his ways, and to cleave unto him, then will the Lord drive out all these nations from before you. You shall possess greater nations and mightier than yourselves. Every place where the soles of your feet shall tread shall be yours. Wait a second, where's Mount Sinai? Galatians tells us in Arabia. Where did we find the mountain burned with fire? Saudi Arabia. Say, who do those resources belong to? Wherever Israel's feet go. That might explain why they say, for example, fence these sites around with warning signs and don't let people go there. Ah, coincidence. Gotta be.

0: place where the soles of your feet shall tread shall be yours. From the wilderness in Lebanon, from the river, and the river Euphrates, that's the real west bank of Euphrates, even unto the utmost sea shall be your coast. There shall no man be able to stand before you, for the Lord your God shall lay the fear of you and the dread of you upon all the land that you shall tread upon. As he has said unto you, behold, I set before you this day a blessing and a curse. A blessing if you obey the commandments of the Lord your God, which I do command you this day, and a curse if you will not obey the commandments of the Lord your God, but turn aside out of the way which I commanded you this day, to go after other gods which you have not known. And it shall come to pass, when the Lord thy God hath brought thee in unto the land whither thou goest to possess it, that thou shalt put the blessing upon Mount Gerizim. So happened later in Joshua. And you shall put the curse upon Mount Ebal, this is the area of Shechem. We'll get to it. Are they not on the other side of the Jordan, by the way where the sun goeth down in the land of the Canaanites, which dwell in the champaign or in the Arba, the field and plain area, over against Gilgal, beside the plain of Moreh? How many have been to Mount Moreh? Been with us to Israel, you have been around it. That's where Gideon came down. Moreh, right in the area of the valley of Megiddo. For you shall pass over Jordan to go in to possess the land which the Lord God giveth you, and you shall possess it, and you shall dwell therein. You shall observe to do all the statutes and judgments which I set before you this day. Now, we're going to get to the blessings and the curses here as we get to chapter 28. And when we get into Joshua, we'll see that they will actually assemble there in that middle valley will be some of the host. And on either side, they'll divide tribes 6 and 6. One pronounces a blessing, and then they pronounce the curses. And the whole nation bears witness to itself of all that God will do for them if they walk with him, and all the warnings that come against them if they rebel against him, because no other nation under heaven has ever had that kind of relationship with the true and living God.
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5: Foundations of Freedom, a look at America's founding principles and the leaders who shaped our nation.
6: You know, Ronald Reagan believed self-government required something that government could never replace: responsibility in the hands of the people. In his 1981 inaugural address, Reagan warned against the idea that America had become too complicated to be governed by its citizens. Reagan asked, "If no one among us is capable of governing himself, then who among us has the capacity to govern someone else?" For Reagan, limited government was not about having no government. It was about remembering where responsibility begins: with individuals, families, communities, and the people themselves. Because when government assumes every responsibility, citizens gradually surrender their own. Self-government asks more of us than dependence ever will. And freedom requires a people willing to govern themselves before asking government to do it for them.
7: Have you seen this bumper sticker? It says, "Drive carefully. It's not only cars that can be recalled by their maker." While death isn't life's most popular subject, it's one we all must consider. Since the last time I checked, the percentage of people who die is right at 100%. So how do we prepare for something we know is coming without knowing when it will arrive? My suggestion is to consider the words of the only person to gain victory over death, Jesus Christ. He took the sting of death in order to give us eternal life. This is David Jeremiah, encouraging you to get on the road to new life. 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
16: Well, hello. 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Welcome. Today, Kumar's Hazik discusses baby safety procedures. Amanda Martin will talk about how to better education. 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
16: Well, as you probably know, because you hear about it all over the place, AI is always encroaching into our lives. Just about every day, something new comes up. But what about if you have a newborn, or maybe your grandparents for newborns? What about some of the things going on with that and some of the older toddlers as well? We're going to talk to Kumars Hasek about that today. He's with Mobi Technologies. And Kumars, it's good to have you with us today on the program.
13: Thank you for having me.
16: Yeah, great. There are a lot of new things that are taking place out there. Tell us some of the new AI products that are taking place.
13: So there is a lot of things changing, and it's changing very fast. Of course, as millennials and Gen Z's parents are adopting more technology than before. There's a lot of basically areas that AI is covering right now, of course, including reducing of mental health, mental load from the parent side, peace of mind for the parents, basically saving more time for the parents to basically have a better care for their children. Also recognize the patterns of how they can provide better care for the children, giving them more confidence in this case. And AI is definitely doing all of that aspect, including, of course, giving ability to connect with the entire family with a better informed decision-making options.
16: Yeah, and kind of give us some specifics. We know about certainly, well, one of the things, certainly monitoring has been one of those things that has been important. That's been upgraded quite a bit too, I would think, right?
13: Definitely, and I think part of that is, of course, what we're doing with our product line is, of course, allowing parents to look at the information over a period of time instead of just looking at the snapshot. And a lot of time, the numbers doesn't mean a lot for parents if they're not professionals, of course, for the healthcare. So they upload the information to AI, and of course, we're basically creating that ecosystem so that they can see what that number means. And of course, if they have to rush into ER, or if they're basically simply having a situation that they can fix with a Tylenol, for example, in cases of temperature, for example, if you're looking at it in an over time period, if you're giving medication or administering medication to the children, you want to look at the pattern, if it's improving, it's not improving, and how it's happening. So the same thing with related to a lot of other care options. Of course, if the room temperature is in a better environment, or what's happening with the monitoring aspect of it. Some of our devices, of course, does that, including our cameras, for example, that we're teaching it in a way that, of course, it understands and learns patterns, what time the baby wakes up, what time the baby goes to sleep, for example. And that simplifies the parents by basically allowing it to have a lullaby running in the background, of course. A story time becomes a situation that basically the parents don't have to teach it every single day.
16: Yeah, that's important too. And you know, the thing is too, if you are having babysitters in or nannies or whatever, you can certainly keep track of that on your apps, which I think has become a very important part of this, isn't it?
13: Definitely, and I think part of that is also that you have the ability to share that part of your family and the entire team, because a lot of time grandparents do the babysitting. Of course, you have babysitters coming in, caregivers and others. So the entire system can be shared with multiple people so that there is not specific to a parent basically looking at the child all the time. There is other people that can do it remotely.
16: Yeah, right. And that's certainly true of all of our lives. I know the glucose monitoring is one thing, is if you happen to have a child certainly that has those situations, that helps. And with adults too, I think, with the glucose monitors that are out there now, I think that's been a big thing, hasn't it?
13: Definitely. And I think part of that is also the entire health is changing, of course, the health monitoring aspect. What we are doing, for example, here is we're trying to keep one app and one system so you don't have to keep downloading different platforms, different apps for it. And of course, parenting is already a little bit challenging when you're dealing with a sick child, for example, and things that is in the middle of the night. You have to wake up multiple times to keep an eye on the baby's health. And in this case, of course, we don't have to download different apps and different platforms to keep an eye on the baby's different vitals. In this case, you have one system. You have the ability to monitor multiple aspects of their health and then share it with the healthcare provider. In one instance, for example, one of the biggest challenges that we're seeing in terms of numbers, of course, it's the biggest 5 out of 6 children, which is 83%, experience at least one ear infection before the age of 5. And that's a big number, for example. What we are doing is making sure that they have the ability to look inside the ear with a camera that goes into your ear as an otoscope. And then you have the ability to take pictures, upload them into AI, understand if it's a ear infection or not, so you don't have to keep rushing into ER for no reason.
16: Wow, that's amazing. Yeah, and I suppose you could send that to the doctor, could you not, as well?
13: Exactly, and basically the goal is to not basically to avoid having to rush into ER for any scenarios. There is a big percentage that basically a lot of time because of unknown information for the parents, they rush into ER, and we're looking at approximately 24% of household income goes into baby care expenses, which is basically equivalent to $172 billion a year for the U.S. economy that goes into that aspect for the baby caring. So it's a big number, and I think that that can be changed with the help of AI and the proper technology that offers better solution for the parents instead of having to every single time rush into ER, talking to the doctor, and finding out that Tylenol can fix that.
16: Oh, yeah, absolutely. And certainly we know about the overburdened emergency rooms out there, too, who are just in many areas very, very full all the time. So if you can alleviate that, that certainly does help as well. What's on the horizon? What are some of the other things that we can be expecting?
13: So basically, understanding the routines, managing the nursery lighting, for example, managing the temperature and managing the humidity, of course, helps in overall health. Understanding data over time instead of looking at it in one shot, the trends basically. So you're looking at the data overall for a longer period of time, learning patterns.
16: Yeah, well, it'll be great to see all of these new things that are coming out in the future to help parents. Kumar Zazik, thanks for talking with us. He's with Mobi Technologies.
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18: Bob Gourley is back.
16: Have you ever had homework battles with your kids? Well, so many people have, and they can get pretty serious, I think, at times. We're going to talk to Amanda Martin today, who is the founder of Studyville and also author of a new book called Henry the Star-Spangled Spaniel, which is very interesting. Amanda, good to have you with us today on the program.
19: So good to be here with you. Thank you for having me.
16: Well, great. First of all, you really, because of some of these battles you had, right, you started kind of a program called Studyville. Tell us about that.
19: Right. So, yeah, Studyville is an academic workspace tutoring center for after-school tutoring for middle school, high school kids. We do literacy as well. We have a micro school during the day. We do tutoring in school during the day with our partnerships. And it really started just from me as a mom looking for an option out there where my kids felt like they weren't being, punished.
16: honest. Okay. That wasn't the word I was looking for, but
19: So, you know, it wasn't such a knee-jerk reaction, like, you know, you made a bad grade, therefore you must go to tutoring, but really wanting to create an environment where it was encouraged, where they enjoyed going. So Studyville is an academic workspace where it looks like a co-working space. There's coffee, there's snacks, there are private rooms, there's furniture that's cool. The kids can hang out, they can bring a pizza, they can bring friends. There's music playing. There's always a tutor there to help them. Usually it's a cool college kid who understands the content that they're working on and did really well and is really good at tutoring. So the kids like going, and that's what I was trying to do.
16: Yeah, that's and that's kind of an alternative against the one-on-one tutoring, is it not?
19: Well, we do one-on-one tutoring. We also do group classes for ACT or SAT or whatnot. But I know that I've been successful when a mom will tell me or someone on my team, he asked to go to tutoring. What are you doing here? He was, you know, when my son can come home and be like, Mom, I need to go back to Studyville. Can I go back next week? That just doesn't normally happen in tutoring.
16: No, that's right. Yeah, so, true. Like,
19: well, please, sir, may I have another? No, yeah. But we really do try to make it fun for the teenagers, especially. We really try to connect with them, and we're not in a rush, and you can schedule any time. You know, if you can't make your session, just let us know. Or just a easy, laid back, built for teenagers, but servicing college students and younger students as well.
16: Yeah, and then I would assume too that that would make them a little more positive toward homework too.
19: I'm not a miracle worker now. I can't make them like homework, but what we do like to do is inspire them in their studies, really find what they're interested in, what sparks their interest, what is like, what makes that light bulb go off, and create the why behind it. If anyone's ever said, I need you to do this, I need you to turn this widget, you know, 45 times counterclockwise every hour on the hour, like, wouldn't you ask why? Like, why do I have to do this? And it could be because I told you so, or it could be because actually this is preventing a bomb from going off or preventing something terrible from happening. Like, when teenagers have the why, that is the difference between just, I have to do it, school sucks, it's boring, and I get to do this, I can't wait, this is what I'm interested in, this is what I want to do with it, you know?
16: Yeah, so that's very important, and I think that, you know, there's been this debate over the years about the amount of homework, and I know that particularly in high school, I think some of the lower grades maybe not as much of a controversy, but it seems in the upper grades, you know, and some school districts have reduced it or some have done more, but it sounds like a continuing battle. One way or the other, I think, isn't it?
19: It is. I'm not a fan of homework in lower grades just because there's so much time during the school day and asking parents to do worksheets and busy work. I think if the homework is read with your child every night or make sure your child is reading every night, that should be the extent of what is required for elementary school grades. Middle school, I can see it picking up a little bit just because anytime you have math, you have to have extra practice. You really have got to get those rudimentary skills drilled into the student. Writing is another thing. Writing in truly, truly writing and not having AI do it for you, you need to be in an environment where you can concentrate. And so social studies, there are writing assignments. English, there are writing assignments. I don't know why there would need to be chemistry homework, but they assign a lot.
16: Yeah, you might blow something up at the house.
19: They assign it. Right. No. Well, there are problems in their worksheets. So I think it's subject dependent. You know, I do think students need to be in a space where they can be quiet and concentrate when they're writing an essay.
16: Oh, yeah, absolutely. Now, is AI creeping in here as well? Are we seeing more kids using it? Some of the school districts are certainly using it more. But what's happening with that?
19: Well, yes, students have been using AI long before you and I were using AI. They had all of these secret apps, you know, that would do their math homework for them. And now it's so widely used. And I like that better, that it that teachers know this is what to look for in Claude. I can look at an email someone sent and say, oh, Claude wrote that, or ChatGPT wrote that. There are screeners that allow them to see that. And then there are some teachers who say, I want you to work with AI on this, but I'm going to grade you on your prompt. Like, what is your prompt for AI to do this for you? And how are you interacting with AI for this project?
16: Yeah, I think that's a very good idea.
19: Yeah. It's so widely used. You're not going to stop it.
16: Yeah, it's really, that's part of the challenge that's going on, not only certainly with the students adjusting to this, but also what teachers are going through as well, and them, you know, catching things that are bogus and a lot of other things. Madam Martin, thank you so much for joining us. Author of Henry the Star-Spangled Spaniel, and also with Studyville.
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18: Great guests, stimulating talk. Issues today. Here is Bob Gourley.
16: You know, a lot's been talked about regarding students and their sort of state of mind, youth. And there is a, kind of a question, I think, about isolation. Because of some of the social media, people kind of stay in their rooms and don't necessarily converse. But we're going to talk about a new survey that's been done by the Key Clubs. Michelle Studi Campbell is joining us. She's Executive Director of the Youth Programs for Kiwanis. Michelle, it's great to have you with us today on the program.
22: Thank you so much for having me. Excited to talk about students.
16: Well, great. Tell us about this study and what you found regarding the students.
22: Yeah, so at our Key Club International Convention held just this past July, we asked some of our top leaders. We had 1,200 students from around the globe in Dallas, Texas, and we asked them one question each day, and it was about their outlook and attitudes and awareness of certain issues. And what we found is that our students in Key Club are far more optimistic about their overall view of the world, their place in the world and their ability to make an impact. And when compared to other students, it was striking how much differently our students felt about the future.
16: You know, that's a great thing. They are people that are in Key Club, for those who are not familiar, really, you do a lot of community service projects, many things, right?
22: Absolutely. And the beauty of this is that the students are in the driver's seat. They are the leaders. It is a student-led organization in everything that we do. And so from the local club level all the way up to the international, our students determine the path forward.
16: Yeah, very good. So you can see from just from being out in the community, talking to people, helping them, that that's certainly going to help so much with their view of the world. So it's great that you're getting a chance to do that. Tell us about enrollment. When can they start enrolling? Is that before high school or what ages?
22: Yeah, so that's a great question. So Key Club International is for the high school level, but we also have programs that start much, much younger. We have programs for kindergarten all the way up through college, and you can find out all of that on our website at Kiwanis or keyclub.org.
16: Well, great. And you have these really all over the country, right? There's just about a Kiwanis Club everywhere, isn't there?
22: There certainly is. There's so many ways to get involved and join Kiwanis, help start a Key Club. The possibilities are endless.
16: Now, do you have both girls and boys both?
22: Well, today, we are all one. There's no longer boys clubs and girls clubs. We are all together, 235,000 strong, making a difference.
16: Wow, yeah. So I remember the days when they had the two different things that were going on. And how are things, I don't know how long you've been with them, I'm sure a long time. How has it evolved over the years? Have there been different types of projects that they have gotten involved with? Has that changed quite a bit?
22: Yeah, absolutely. So again, the students really, you know, we bring them some choices and they make the final cuts. But, you know, we've had a longstanding partnership with UNICEF USA. We helped start Trick or Treat for UNICEF, and that, of course, will be kicking off in October. And we also have now added many more educational opportunities for students to really stretch their learning on leadership and civic engagement. And so much more emphasis on training and education, as well as new opportunities for service.
16: Yeah, that's great. And most of the kids, I guess, stay in throughout high school. Is that the way it works?
22: Yeah, absolutely. And so you can join at any time, but it's open for first-year freshmen all the way up through seniors. Then there's absolutely scholarship opportunities as well for students who stick with the program.
16: And how do organizations get involved with you? Do they sign up? How do they join?
22: Yeah, so actually you can go to keyclub.org. We have an interest page that you can, you know, for partners, for starting a new Key Club. There's many ways to get plugged in and help make your community better.
16: Yeah, very good. And I would imagine, do you have any type of like summer programs for when school's out? Do they have camps or anything like that?
22: Well, we have our international convention every year in July. This year, in July 2027, we'll be in Washington, D.C., celebrating monumental service and leadership.
16: Wow, yeah, that'll be a great opportunity, I think, for so many kids to get out. Maybe they've not been to D.C. yet, and it's an amazing place, particularly the first time you visit, I think, isn't it? All the things that are going on there, all the educational opportunities that there are there to look at things that are happening. And do you, now as far as the programs are concerned, there's no charge to join, right? This is all part of the community.
22: There is actually a small international dues, but it's only $10 per student to the international level. And then, of course, there might be local things like, you know, buying a club T-shirt or something like that. But it's really, truly, as the parent to a middle school student, one of the least expensive things you can do to invest in your student, and it pays back so many dividends.
16: Yeah, I'm glad you mentioned that, because I was just reading an article recently about the high cost of sports programs, the sports clubs, all of those things, and certainly that's great for the kids that are involved with that. But for the others, this is a great opportunity to do community service. Do they get any student credit for this, like as far as school credit, that type of thing? doing?
22: Well, in schools that require community service hours for graduation, absolutely. Everything we're doing is community focused, and the students will get those service hours depending upon certainly their school policies and procedures. But it's also, even if you're not getting the credit, it's a great thing to do. Looks great in your future. You learn a lot of transferable skills, communication, planning, strategic planning, talking about active listening. So a lot of opportunities to learn and grow.
16: Yeah, well, well said. Well, Michelle, it's great to have you with us and talk to us about Key Clubs. You don't always hear about all of these great clubs that kids are involved with and do so much in the community. That's why I thought we'd have a good segment, and thank you again. She's Executive Director of Youth Programs for Kiwanis Clubs.
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6: You know, Ronald Reagan believed self-government required something that government could never replace. Responsibility in the hands of the people. In his 1981 inaugural address, Reagan warned against the idea that America had become too complicated to be governed by its citizens. Reagan asked, "If no one among us is capable of governing himself, then who among us has the capacity to govern someone else?" For Reagan, limited government was not about having no government. It was about remembering where responsibility begins, with individuals, families, communities, and the people themselves. Because when government assumes every responsibility, citizens gradually surrender their own. Self-government asks more of us than dependence ever will. And freedom requires a people willing to govern themselves before asking government to do it for them.
23: 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It's a love-hate relationship. Well, let's be honest. More hate. We agree. That's why we're different. Salem News Channel has assembled the greatest collection of conservative minds all in one place. Hugh Hewitt and more. There's finally a place on TV for lovers of freedom like you. 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

0: And again, welcome. This is Graceful Truth with Pastor Steve Converse, the pastor here at Grace Bible Church in Redwood City. Today, we continue with our series simply called Why Believe the Resurrection? We celebrated Easter and the resurrection just a few short weeks ago. So why believe it? What are some of the reasons that would compel us to believe that such a thing actually took place? As we'll see today, it's the certainty of his death, the confidence of his disciples, the post-resurrection appearances that make for a convincing case. With more, here's Pastor Steve Converse in this edition of Graceful Truth.
1: We believe the resurrection because of the prophecy of the Old Testament. We also believe the resurrection because of the prophecy of Jesus himself. But thirdly, because of the certainty of his death. We believe in the resurrection because Jesus died. That may sound a little odd at first, but it's important, it's very important to understand the certainty of Jesus' death. What do I mean by that? What I'm simply saying is that we believe in the resurrection because, you know what? Jesus was really dead. He was really dead in that tomb. All four Gospels, as well as the rest of the New Testament, record, they document the fact that Jesus was finally executed by crucifixion and that he truly died. Sometimes we read the Bible like it's a fairy tale, even as believers. And I'm thinking, how can I get the point across that Jesus really died? And I thought, you know what? Immediately, my mind went to members of my own family who I've gone to their funeral. And they were dead. They died. Hard time. They died. Same thing happened to Jesus. He died. He just didn't fall asleep. He was dead.